0: 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We're so glad you're here to listen. Today's message from Pastor Allen is called Breakthrough, When God Chooses You.
1: I have a friend in another state that I interact with from time to time, and we've been processing this notion because there was a need for some significant breakthroughs. So I've been living with it for a while, and I want to take a few sessions and pull some characters that we know from Scripture and highlight the breakthrough that their life represents to see if there's some lessons that you and I can learn from those places where we need a breakthrough in our lives, an intervention from God. That's the target, okay? I brought you a scripture. It's Luke chapter 1 and verse 30. This is the angels visiting Mary. You know this story. The angel said to her, "Don't be afraid. Mary, you have found favor with God, and you'll be with child and give birth to a son, and you're to give him the name Jesus. And have a nice day." Now, we read that from the distance of history, and we think, oh, isn't that sweet? If you were the recipient of the message, sweet's probably not the word you would have used as the descriptor. It's a breakthrough point. It's an intervention. It's initiated by God. It wasn't initiated by Mary. She didn't raise her hand and say, "I have an idea." An angel arrived with a message. So when I talk about breakthroughs, I want to talk about something in that pattern. I don't imagine it's something that we've initiated. We're not the causative agent in this. We didn't light the fuse. It's God's intervention. Now, our responses make all the difference. And I believe there's a great deal we can learn that will either catalyze those responses or we will forfeit the opportunities, because they typically require a response from us. Mary had to say at the end of that announcement, "I'm in. May it be to me as you have said," was her answer. And you and I'll have to be aware enough to do that. So breakthroughs can wear many labels. It can be a point of deliverance, a revelation, an insight. Perhaps it's understanding that you've needed, or redirection of a behavior or a trajectory of your life. It's when God's purposes and plans are initiated on our behalf. Maybe it's when something's brought to completion that we couldn't seem to get finished. Maybe a revelation, an advancement. It may be an understanding that God gives you. We all have places in our lives where an intervention from God would be very, very beneficial. Now, the ideal breakthrough, the one that I think we fantasize about, is that we acknowledge we have a problem, a need. Maybe it's physical or financial or relational, whatever it is. There's something that is significant enough that we've decided that we're going to present it to the Lord. We're going to go outside of ourselves. We don't think we can fix this. And the ideal breakthrough is when God responds with a complete solution immediately, and our imagined future is delivered to us. One fell swoop. Boom. That's the kind of breakthroughs we want. "I haven't been feeling well. I haven't talked to the doctor. Pray for me. I don't want to talk to the doctor. I want to feel better. In fact, I'd like to feel 20 years younger." Right? That's a breakthrough. Well, life is seldom ideal. And my experience in my own journey and with others is that frequently when there's a breakthrough, we are delivered out of something, but we're not immediately delivered into what the solution is. When the Hebrew slaves were delivered from the power of Egypt, they didn't find themselves the next morning in the promised land, with the occupants of the land having vacated. But they were very much involved in a breakthrough. Oftentimes we're delivered from something, but our adversary, whatever that adversarial relationship was, whoever the opponent was, they've not been completely removed or annihilated. And if we're really honest, if God delivers us from some destructive something or other, we want whatever that was to be completely obliterated. We'd like to watch it melt and videotape it and watch it again and again and again. Or maybe you have a physical need and you're praying for healing. And I think typically the preference is we'd be healed without any medical intervention whatsoever. God, you just do that. But frequently, I believe God's just as involved with the breakthrough and brings healing to our lives in the midst of the medical community. I don't believe that's less faith. Amen. I've seen God do remarkable things with people that are in the midst of some very outstanding care from well-trained professionals. Again, the breakthrough, if we come with the imagination that it has to be delivered in the way we want, in the form we want, we will forfeit much of what God will do. Sometimes it's a breakthrough when God presents opportunities to us. And it's clear. But it also requires of us work and the investment of resources, a change of behavior. When God recruited Moses at the burning bush and said, you know, I've got a little assignment I need you to give some attention to. Moses was wise enough to know he wasn't going to get to keep maintaining his routine. He's going to have to give up his tickets to the Titans games. He was leaving town. He had to go home and tell the family. You see, God presents an opportunity. It's a breakthrough opportunity. And we think, well, it shouldn't be difficult. It shouldn't require effort of me. It ought to just if it's God, it'll just happen. No. That is not biblical. Jesus came, offered himself on a cross. God raised him to life again that you and I could be justified, delivered from the consequences of sin. God's done everything he's going to do for your salvation or mine. He doesn't have a plan B. There's not something extra. In order to benefit from that, we have to choose. We have to choose to engage. It's very much a breakthrough for any person from every nation, race, language, or tribe, but it requires a response of us. So there's a pattern for breakthroughs that doesn't fit kind of the narrative that we have put in place. You know, God can do whatever he wants, and I want him to do something for me, but I want him to do it my way. So we're going to take a few sessions and see if we can understand a bit more about this. There's some basics that I'll continue to remind you. I don't think breakthroughs come because we're passive. I don't think we earn them. I don't think we deserve them. But it's not just something that happens to you. Salvation doesn't happen to you. You have to repent. You have to choose Jesus as Lord. You have to choose to grow up. Righteousness is a gift. But you're also called to lead a righteous life. We've talked way too much about the gift and far too little about the assignment to lead a righteous life. I believe in the gift, but I believe it comes with a responsibility. I believe breakthroughs are fueled by obedience, by a determination on our part to do the very best we know to honor the Lord. My observation is breakthroughs typically result in us being set apart a bit. The fancy word is sanctified, but it's when God's purposes become more apparent in our lives. We don't just get an answer to prayer so we can go on our happy, merry way. God brings a breakthrough to our lives so we have a different kind of fruitfulness in the season that follows. Are you really ready for a breakthrough, or do you just want your way? Well, one of the things I want to do as we walk through some of these breakthrough scenarios is try to glean a little insight from each one. So for the moment, I'm labeling my breakthrough hacks, because I want to lead a life that's filled with those kind of breakthroughs. I want my life and my journey to reflect the intervention of God. I don't want to do this with just my IQ or my physical strength or my effort. And I honestly want to do it in the midst of other people who are experiencing those breakthroughs, because that's the real multiplier. Mary saying yes gave Joseph an opportunity, and Joseph saying yes gave an opportunity to untold others in the shepherd's revelation. And so the story unfolds. The first observation I would make regarding the breakthrough they had was the breakthrough for them was in the midst of God's purposes emerging. There was something larger than their component that was happening, but their breakthrough gave them a place and a point of engagement. Here's the suggestion. Don't reject the breakthrough moment because you're not the center of it. It's a temptation. But wait a minute. I wanted a breakthrough. I knew how I wanted this to happen. But I didn't want somebody else to get blessed. I wanted to be blessed. I know we'd never say that in church, but we would think it in church. Don't reject the breakthrough moment because you're not the center. God in his infinite wisdom and ability gave the gift to the shepherds while he was giving a gift to all humanity. We all got a gift in that stable. I walked to Bethlehem on Christmas Eve because the gift God gave us in Bethlehem was significant enough. I was 2,000 years late, but I thought it was worth the walk. And in the midst of what God was doing, he invited the shepherds. You see, God's breakthroughs in your life, in my life, may simply be a component of a much larger story, but it is nonetheless a breakthrough for us. God himself brought us a message, extended to us an invitation. The second observation I would give you is God didn't really change the system. There was not a declaration the next morning that shepherds will be treated differently. He changed them. He changed them.
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1: Lessons from Paul is a 90-day devotional. Some of my favorite verses that Paul wrote, a bit of devotional time, and then some place to journal. The goal is to be changed. We want to be transformed by the Word of God and not just informed by it. Saul of Tarsus, a hero of mine, I got to know him as the Apostle Paul, an unrelenting advocate for Jesus in the face of unyielding persecution. Folks, that sounds like the world we live in. Lessons from Paul, it'll help you and I be overcomers, triumphant in this season in the earth. You'll enjoy the book.
0: Life isn't always easy. 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That's 855-577-2255. Now, let's get back to Pastor Allen with his message called Breakthrough, When God Chooses You.
1: I believe God delivered the shepherds from generations of rejection in those fields outside Bethlehem that night. And I can tell you this, rejection is an epidemic in our culture. It's overwhelming. And I believe God, if we'll cooperate with him, would bring a deliverance to us that's just as dramatic and just as great and will just as much rewrite our future as what he did for the shepherds. Because that same king, we're celebrating his birth right now. And we may not have to go to the stable in Bethlehem to see him, but we can have a revelation of Jesus that will deliver us from that rejection. The shepherds knew they were outcast. They knew they were on the outside looking in. They understood they were considered second class on their best days. That they probably were never going to be welcome. They weren't going to be considered equal. The people that they wanted to embrace them were not going to. All of those attitudes are very, very prevalent around us. Oh, in polite company, we don't talk about it. It's not helpful. But it's a reality in our lives. The outward expressions of that look a lot like shame and humiliation. Things that we carry internally. Folks, this isn't something new with us. It says that Jesus in Hebrews, in order to overcome the cross, he had to despise the shame. He had to walk past it. He had to overcome it. To be condemned to death as a common criminal by the Romans, by a Roman governor, to be stripped naked, beaten almost to death, forced to carry your cross through the streets of the Jerusalem for which you will be king, and to be nailed to that cross on a major thoroughfare outside the gates of that city so your adversaries can mock you, I think we could call that a bad day. A lot of shame. But it didn't define Jesus' future. It's a humiliating day. In fact, his enemies said, if you're the Son of God, you come down from there. They mocked him. They said he healed others, but he can't help himself. Humiliating. The inward result of that, apart from the Spirit of God, apart from God's help, is a broken spirit. It's a very biblical concept. Time restrains me a bit, but Proverbs 18:14 says, a man's spirit sustains him in sickness, but a crushed spirit, who can bear? Life tends to orchestrate circumstances, sometimes things that we have no control over whatsoever. Oftentimes when we're too young to have the emotional or the physical maturity to even understand how to protect ourselves. Maybe our parents' divorce. And no matter what the causative agents of that are, no matter what the outcomes and the repercussions, if you endure that, there's a sense that somehow I'm not accepted in that home in the way I would like to be. So, well, that's not the right way to read that. Well, that may not be the right way to read that, but that's the reality for people that walk through it. Or maybe you've survived a divorce. No matter how you package it, no matter how you understand it, it wasn't the original plan. It wasn't the goal, the objective, the desire. It wasn't the target on the wall. I hope we can get married and live together for 3 years and then tear this thing asunder. And it feels a great deal like rejection. Proverbs 15:13 says, a happy heart makes a face cheerful, but a heartache crushes the spirit. I gave you some really simple biblical principles. I'll touch them. We'll come back and look at them in more detail, but let me give them to you. You see, there's a pathway out from under this to know that you are precious, accepted, and valuable in the sight of God. Life brings rejection. Nobody gets through without it. Nobody. One of the great lies the devil will tell you is that yours is worse than somebody else's. Your IQ was such that you weren't the top of your class. And it doesn't take too long to figure that out. Or your physical gifts and athletic abilities, maybe that wasn't your great strength and you weren't going to be the first one selected for the team. Nobody wanted you to travel except home. Or maybe God gave you the ability to see the world in a more creative way, but it left you on the outside more frequently than you wanted it to be. The reasons are as diverse as we are people. The outcome is we feel that rejection. Here's the challenge. Because evil exists, and evil by definition isn't fair, when you're exposed to those kind of wounds, evil will take advantage of it. And you can have not just your own personal wound, not only the suffering that comes from that and the trauma that comes from it, you can get an unhealthy spirit that will take advantage of that and torment you with the rejection. The good news is we can be free. Those shepherds did not go to 8 weeks of classes. Come on. The next morning, they didn't get invited to Herod's palace. There's no record that the wise men stopped by the shepherd's field with some extra gifts for them. They woke up the next day, they were shepherds. But they had a Savior. And the angel, the heavenly host that celebrated the birth of Jesus said, we want to include you in the celebration. In fact, we've decided you're going to be our messengers for this. Go tell everybody. So if you would like to be free, there's some things we'll have to do. We have to forgive. You'll have to forgive. You may have to forgive your parents. They may be gone, but you can still forgive them. You can hate people that are dead. Did you know that? You can resent people you don't talk to. You can be filled with bitterness to people you'll have nothing to do with. We have to forgive. We're not saying that what happened was right or justified or excusable or they did their best. Oftentimes people don't do their best and we suffer because of that. Forgiveness is not a validation of their behavior. Forgiveness is canceling the debt. You don't owe me anything. I set you free because I want to be free. Amen. Forgiveness begins as a decision of your will. And if you're conscious of a wound like that, you may think this is silly. This is silly. It's not silly. It's real. I've sat with hundreds and hundreds of people. Maybe your parents were in a difficult circumstance and they gave you up for adoption and you had wonderful parents. Gave you every expression of love and kindness and support and affirmation. There's still a rejection that comes. Just as an expression of faith, say, I forgive. I forgive. Mark 11 says, when you stand praying, if you hold anything against anyone, forgive them. You can do it while you're standing there. You don't have to have a six-week seminar. You don't have to fast and pray for 3 months. It's a decision. Your emotions will catch up. Secondly, you got to lay down the baggage of rejection, the bitterness, the hatred, the anger, the resentment, the rebellion, all the things that come with that. You know, it's illogical. It doesn't make sense. If you have a parent and they die when a child is young or before you're prepared to say goodbye to them, it feels like rejection. You go, that's not logical. I didn't say it was logical. I'm telling you, it reads that way. And we often respond with rebellion. We may be mad at God. Why did he do that? Why didn't he do something else? You'll have to be willing to lay down that baggage. Some of us are defined by our anger. You're defined by your rebellion. I won't give in. I will not give. You'll have to if you want to be free. Some of us said, I'll never be hurt again. I will not allow it. Folks, we live in a broken world. The third is to understand you're accepted in Christ. Now, this is an act of faith. The shepherds had to believe what they'd seen was real. They'd never seen us. They'd never had an angel show up and talk to them before. Ephesians 1 says, to the praise of the glory of his grace, he's made us accepted in the beloved. See, here's the deal. We read it in that earlier passage in Ephesians. If God chose me, I'll get over it if you don't. If God said I'm fearfully and wonderfully made and you call me ugly, you have a problem. I choose to believe that. It's his affirmation in life. Everybody isn't going to like us. If God says I'm highly favored, y'all are missing out. I choose to believe that. Number four, you have to accept yourself. Ephesians 2 says you're God's workmanship, created in Christ Jesus to do good things. God made me. Now, I thought he should have made me 6'4 with a lot of lean muscle mass. He made me slightly shorter and a little fluffier. And the last one there is you find your place in the body of Christ. And I don't mean the place you want. Because we get messed up on this. We take our gifts test and we think, well, you know, I'm qualified. Well, stop. I want to be included in the people of God. I will not stand outside of them. As uncomfortable and as messy as it is, I'm going to make the journey with them. I want to be counted with them. For good or for ill, I intend to be identified as a part of the people of God.
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2: 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I recently online started seeing social media posts about what's in my bag. Hey there, I am Katie Evans, and it's pretty simple. Most of the time, it is women, and you'll see them empty out their purse or what they're putting into their purse or their work bag. And, you know, my work bag, it's got a lot of stuff. I've got my laptop, I've got my journal, I've got my planner. But then I was thinking about just like a purse, and I've got this shoulder bag that I wear. It's very small. It's got two little pockets, doesn't hold too much. And I'm just thinking, I'm like, man, why do they need all that stuff? And then opened up my bag and to prove to myself, I'm like, I don't have that much stuff in here, but I did. I had lotion, chapstick, hand sanitizer, tissues. I had a little notebook and a little pen, sunscreen, bug spray. I could go on, but it was just funny to me. I'm like, oh, well, I guess I do carry a lot of stuff. But hey, it doesn't hurt to be prepared. Now, if I'm just running a quick errand down the road, I just grab my wallet and say, let's go. But, you know, if I'm going to the park or something, you never know what you might need.
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6: If your family were threatened with physical harm, you would do anything to protect them. 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
7: Well, there's an old adage that you don't know how good a parent you have been until you see your grandchildren. Then you find out whether any of the things you taught your children are being passed on to the next generation. It's a wonderful, wonderful experience when you witness those things in the legacy of your family. And while it doesn't happen about everything, and there are some things maybe that we do and did for our families that aren't being done for our children's families, they're doing many other things. And one of the great joys is to see them following the example of their parents as they parent their own children. The family is a dynamic institution, one of God's best ideas. People remind each other often that the family was instituted long before the church. It can be a real burden, but when God is in control, there's nothing better than the family. And we're going to talk about that some more today here on Turning Point as we finish up this discussion of how can I help my family based upon Psalm 127 and a little bit of Psalm 128. We'll get to it in just a moment, but let me keep reminding you during this month of our special resource. I don't want you to miss the opportunity to get this book, Five Psalms for a Flourishing Life. 236 pages hardback to help you practice daily abiding with the Lord, help you discover a deeper source of hope during times that are difficult, help you be encouraged to invest more intellectually and intentionally in your relationships and activities with your family and with others. 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It's brand new, never been offered before, and it's yours for the asking when you send a gift to help us with the resources needed to continue what we do here in the month of May. Your gift of any size, just send that gift and ask for the

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3: And I've got a wife, a wonderfully, wonderfully good wife. God is first, Donna second. Thirdly, I'm a parent, and I've got children, four of them. And they're the most important thing in my life outside of God and Donna. And every day of my life, I have to fight to preserve that priority. Because you see, when I'm at a football game, I'm not at three or four other places where people think I should be. Or if I'm at a dinner sometime, I've said no to other things. And you know, there's an awful lot of pressure and a lot of expectations about what you should be doing with your life. But I want to tell you, as best as I know how to tell you, that my children are third in my life. The only thing ahead of them is God and Donna. I had it tested when I was invited to speak at a convention up at Arrowhead Springs. I was asked to go and speak to a group of 450 women at a women's Bible study. We agreed that was an opportunity that I should take. They wanted me to teach the life of David, and I had just preached through the life of David, so we went. You know, we had this thing all scheduled out way out in the future. I knew the basketball season was over. I don't schedule anything during basketball season that conflicts with the ball games if I can help it. Not anything during football season. So I was so excited, you know, this thing is out here in March. Well, then our wonderful basketball team got good about halfway through the year. And they started getting better and better, and they started winning, and they won, and they won, and they won. They got in the playoffs, and they kept winning, and I kept looking at this date that was over here. And we kept getting closer and closer to the date, and would you believe, I was scheduled to be at Arrowhead Springs from Thursday through Saturday, and our guys won all their games and were supposed to play for the city championship on Saturday morning at 10 o'clock in the sports arena, and I'm supposed to be at Arrowhead Springs. You got to be kidding. Well, I'll tell you, I got up to Arrowhead Springs and told them that we'd speak any time they wanted us on Thursday and however many times they wanted us on Friday, but we were coming home on Saturday. I'll never forget this. We got to Arrowhead Springs, went into that beautiful hotel up there, which is the Campus Crusade headquarters, and there was a lady who came through the lobby, and she said, "Are you Dr. Jeremiah?" And I said, "Yes." "Oh," she said, "we're so glad you're here." And she said, "Let me just tell you right up front, we're so glad you're not staying for Saturday." I thought, this poor lady hadn't even heard me speak yet, and she's already made up her mind. And then she said something I will never forget. She said, "What you don't understand," and she smiled, "is that we are all wives of executive husbands. They fund this ministry so that we can do what we do with Bible study." And she said, "It's just so incredibly encouraging to see somebody in a position of leadership make a decision in favor of their family." During the afternoon, I'll never forget this, it was one of the last sessions, and a lady got up and she ran out of the building. She had tears coming down her face. And, you know, let me just make this momentary announcement. That's really unnerving to a speaker. You know, if you feel the urge that you just have to get out of here and it's really life-threatening, you know, go for it. But when I see you leave, especially if you look like you're troubled, my mind cycles back over everything I've said for the last 5 minutes. Well, that happened, and I went to the director of the conference, and I mentioned this lady who had left, and I said, "Could you please see if I might have said something that offended her?" She came back to me later. She said, "Pastor, don't worry about it." She didn't offend her. She had heard about what you were doing because we had to announce that you were going to be here on Saturday, and you weren't even talking about it, but while she was seated in the meeting, it really became a matter of great concern to her. Her daughter was playing for the state championship in Denver, Colorado on Saturday, and she got under such conviction, she got up out of the meeting, went and packed all her duds, got on the next plane, and went home. What are we talking about? We're talking about putting our children in a place where once in a while they understand that they're important. Making parenting a priority.

0: I want to tell you something. If we didn't do anything else with our life, making parenting a priority is pretty much a full-time task. Amen? Amen. Number three. Keep reading in your Bibles. Principle number three is protect your family from destructive influences. Verse 2 changes the metaphor just a bit. It says, the watchman stays awake in vain. It is vain for you to rise up early, to sit up late. Unless the Lord guards the city, the watchman stays awake in vain. We've been in the family building business. We've seen the family get built like you build a house. Now we have a picture of a city that is a protection for its people. And the writer of the Psalms changes the picture and he says, unless the Lord keeps the city, the people who try to keep it are doing it in vain. And he's still talking about the family. That's evident. And what he's talking about is the fact that while it is important for us to come to God and let Him be the builder of our families, when our families are built, we have to come back to God and ask Him to help us be the watchman over our families. And it's a picture of a parent looking out over his family and protecting it and watching out for it. Boy, if there's ever been a day when we needed to do that, this is the day. Now, the interesting thing here is that the psalmist once again puts us in partnership with God. Just as there's one builder and two laborers, and we're working together on the same project, there's one who is the watchman, but we're to be watchmen with him. You see it? Unless the watchman, who is the Lord, is working, then we who are also watching aren't going to understand it. So what the psalmist is saying is we're in partnership with God in building our homes, and we're in partnership with God in protecting our homes. Are you with me? There's a man who has written a great deal about the family, and I come to love his writings. His name is Steve Farrar. Maybe you've seen some of his books. He said, rather indelicately, I don't let my children watch network TV for the same reason I don't let them drink out of the toilet. Now, I probably would have said that a little differently than he said it, but he got his point across, right? And I understand the necessity of work, and God knows if that's something you have to do to make ends meet, that's one thing, but if you're doing it to live at another standard of living, it's a foolish decision. Because you're giving up your children for more toys. What a trade. And what God is trying to help us understand is this, that we not only have to build our homes, once we build them, we have to stand over them and be protecting of them, care about them. I want to share this with you because I think it's a very practical, hands-on sort of thing. If you're in partnership with God in protecting your family, how do you do it? Well, how do you do anything in partnership with God? It ultimately involves prayer. I read an article written by Suzanne Fields in which she talked about this whole matter of praying, how important it is for couples to pray for their children. And right after that, I had been given a book by Patrick Morley. It's called Man in the Mirror. It's got articles about the kinds of things that we struggle with as men. Articles about children and about our relationship with our wife and how we deal with our jobs and how we deal with our money and all the temptations that come as a part of our maleness. Patrick Morley, in his book, talked about seven couples who were all new Christians who started to meet in a prayer group, and the result of their prayers are so dramatic that he said, I verified their story personally. These couples were naive, new Christians, and they discovered when they met for the first time that they all had something in common. And that is that they all had children who were not saved. In fact, a total of 23 of them. Someone brought a verse to their first Bible study that said this, believe in the Lord Jesus Christ and you will be saved and your household. Acts 16:33. They took it as a promise from God that God was going to save all their kids. And they started to meet together, all of them. And they began to pray for the 23 children who God had given them who were outside of Christ. And each week as they faithfully prayed for these children, over the course of 2 years, all 23 kids committed their lives to Christ. In the Denver Crusade, Dr. Billy Graham spoke about this verse of Scripture in Acts, and he said that They had learned through their own study that in homes where the father came to faith in Christ first, the entire family came to faith in 60% of the situations. Where the wife came first, it was 40 to 50. Where the children came first, 25% of them saw their entire family become Christians. Now, what does that say? That if you want the families of America to be changed, you've got to change the fathers, because they have the greatest influence in the home in bringing others to faith. The way that this is all going to change in our families, in our partnership with God, in the protection of our home, is through prayer. Some months ago, this really became apparent to Donna and to me. And I don't know if you've struggled with this. Sometimes we've struggled with praying together and praying for the things that are important. We pray, but it's not always been as focused as we had wanted it to be. And one of the things that gets focused real quick when you end up with a bunch of teenagers in your home, boy, do you begin to sense the need for prayer in your life. Amen? You may not hear anything else I say today, moms and dads, but I want to tell you, there's never been a time when we needed to pray for our kids more than we do now. They're fighting battles most of you don't have a clue about, that are intense battles, and they need to know that mom and dad are standing with them and praying with them. And you say, well, boy, you know, I came here today to get some help from my family. Now you got me into this guilt trip, Pastor, and I'm feeling, you know, I got to go home and got to talk to my wife about this, and I know this is not going to be fun. Well, let me just tell you, God wants to take you wherever you are. And if this has been a struggle for you, let me tell you, it's been a struggle for us. This is not something we've come to easily. But we're glad now that we've got a few of these under our belt and under our experience, and we're learning how to do it better. I was real intrigued by Patrick Morley gave us a little list of some things we could pray for our kids. Listen to this. Pray for a saving faith if they don't know the Lord. Pray for a growing faith if they're immature. Pray for an independent faith as they get older. Isn't that a good thought? Pray that they will be strong and healthy in mind and body and spirit. Pray for a sense of purpose and destiny in their life. Pray for a desire within them that they will have integrity. Pray for a call to excellence. Pray to understand the ministry God has for them. Pray that they will set aside times to spend with God. Pray that they will acquire wisdom. Pray protection against drugs and alcohol and premarital sex. Pray that God will bring them the mate that He wants them to have. And begin praying for that person already, because you know your kids and they need prayer. And there's a whole list of stuff to pray for your children. What an incredible thing. That's how you build the house. And that's how you protect your children. You know, one of the things that happens as your kids grow older is you become aware of this wonderful thought that you have lost control. Are you with me? Little by little. Isn't that what parenting is all about? It's the gradual losing of control. Some of you kids think you're under all kinds of oppression right now. Well, let me just tell you, it's going to change. It's inevitable. You're going to get more and more control over your life. And that's the real scary thing about being a parent. Because you know why? That's when we get our grade card. That's when we find out how well we've done. And ultimately, we're going to say goodbye to them. And the thing that's so incredible is that the one way you can still be in touch with your kids is through prayer. Let me tell you something. God hears. He really does. One last thing. Number four. We need to get to the place where we praise God openly for our kids. Read with me verses 3 and following. Isn't this a wonderful passage? Behold, children are an heritage from the Lord. The fruit of the womb is a reward. Like arrows in the hand of a warrior, so are the children of one's youth. Happy is the man who has his quiver full of them. They shall not be ashamed, but shall speak with their enemies in the gate. That's the best thing that Solomon could say in his language about parenting. And what he said is, be positive about being in the family. Be positive about your children. Realize God gave them to you as a gift. Realize that they're an heritage for the Lord. That's God's reward to you. You say, good night. I hope I don't get rewarded too much more. I know how some of you think. But I want to tell you the truth. Children are God's blessing to us. And the psalmist uses this metaphor. class, he says they're like arrows. What does an arrow do? An arrow goes to a place where you can't go to accomplish a purpose you can't accomplish. Isn't it incredible to see how God raises up our children and he thrusts them out? And do you ever stop and think about the fact that whatever good your children are doing out there, wherever they are right now, if they've left home, there's a part of you that's doing whatever they're doing because you're in them. Not only physically, but your life has been built into their life, and they're an arrow that's gone out from your bow to do good for God. And then it says here that when your children are grown, that you will not be ashamed, and it says they shall speak with you in the gate. And this is a wonderful picture here. It's a picture of what happened in Solomon's day. All the business was transacted at the gate of the city. Are you with me? And all of the major disputes were decided at the gate of the city. And what Solomon's talking about here is this: if you grow up good children, and when you get older, you get in trouble, they come and stand with you and help you out and speak for you, and they're part of helping you. You know, you might not think that's important, but as you get older and older, it's good to know you got some kids out there who will come and stand with you and encourage you. And some of us who are children still are in that process right now with our parents, aren't we? And one of the reasons we're doing that is because God has raised us up in a good family. Now we can come and stand with our parents in a time when they really need for us to stand with them. Oh, let me tell you something, friends. God has a good plan for building good homes. He tells us if we put God at the center of our home, that's the first thing. If we put parenting at the top of the list, that's the second thing. If we determine to protect our kids as a watchman, watching over a besieged city, that's the third thing. And if we bring praise to God and have a positive attitude toward our children, that God has given them to us as a gift, what an incredible thing that can be. The salmon nearly leaped off their hooks. That was a far cry from the day before when the four anglers couldn't even seem to catch an old boot. Disappointed but not discouraged, they had climbed aboard their small seaplane and skimmed over the Alaskan mountains to a pristine, secluded bay where the fish were sure to bite. They parked their aircraft and waded upstream where the water teemed with ready-to-catch salmon. Later that afternoon, when they returned to their camp, they were surprised to find the seaplane high and dry. The tides fluctuated 23 feet in that particular bay, and the pontoons rested on a bed of gravel. Since they couldn't fly out till morning, they settled in for the night and enjoyed some of their catch for dinner, then slept in the plane. In the morning, the seaplane was adrift, so they promptly cranked the engine and started to take off. Too late, they discovered one of the pontoons had been punctured and was filled with water. The extra weight threw the plane into a circular pattern, and within moments from liftoff, the seaplane careened into the sea and capsized. Dr. Phil Littleford determined that everyone was alive, including his 12-year-old son, Mark. He suggested they pray, which the other two men quickly endorsed. No safety equipment could be found on board, no life vests, no flares, nothing. The plane gurgled and submerged in the blackness of the icy morning sea. Fortunately, they all had waders, which they inflated. The frigid Alaskan water chilled their breath. They all began to swim for shore, but the riptide countered every stroke. The two men alongside Phil and Mark were strong swimmers, and they both made shore, one just catching the tip of land as the tides pulled them out toward sea. Their two companions last saw Phil and Mark as a disappearing dot on the horizon, swept arm in arm out to sea. The Coast Guard reported they probably lasted no more than an hour in the freezing waters. Hypothermia would chill the body functions and they would go to sleep. Mark, with a smaller body mass, would fall asleep first in his father's arms. Phil could have made the shoreline too, but that would have meant abandoning his son. Their bodies never were found. And then the writer asks, what father wouldn't be willing to die for his son? I'll tell you what, the best I know, I think I would do that. I think I'd die for my son, if it came to that, and for my daughters. I think if somebody came after my family and it was me or them, I think I'd put myself in harm's way to protect them. I hope I have that kind of courage. But let me ask you something, men and women. If we, and I assume that most of us would agree to that, if we are willing to go so far as to die for our children, why is it that it seems so hard for many of us to live for them? That's the issue. Because you see, tragedy is no less painful if it's by the sudden stroke of a storm or a drowning than it is if it's the long protracted hurt of a disenfranchised child who has been swept away in the world and has lost all hope of ever recovering. And I want you to understand that while we can't always be the ones to stand in harm's way, God has put us as parents in this world to stand in harm's way for our kids. By the grace of God, I want to join hands with all of you as fellow parents and say, I'm going to give that the best shot I have until it's no longer necessary.
1: You know, friends, Don and I have four children, 12 grandchildren, one great-grandchild, and four more coming in fall. And one of the great joys we have is our family. I believe when I get to heaven, long before God asks me what I did as a pastor, he's going to ask me how I did as a father. And my greatest joy, my greatest task has been to lead my family and to watch them grow in the Lord and be successful in what they do and honor the Lord Jesus Christ in their lives. I know that's true for many of you. There's no greater joy, the Bible says, than to know that your children walk in the truth. I know that's a spiritual message, but it's also very true in our physical families and relationships. Well, this is the end of the week, and I hope you'll have a good time at church this week and be sure to be there. 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
3: 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A while back, I went to a yard sale. I know, shocker. Hey, I am Katie Evans, and I love a good deal. I love thrift stores. I love estate sales. I love yard sales, all that good stuff. But I went to a yard sale, and I saw this little kid's shirt that said Yosemite National Park, and I thought it was so cute. I was out with my aunt, and I was like, ah, man. They're like, oh, do you have a kid? You can have that shirt if you want. You know, I was buying a couple other things. They had good deals, wheeling and dealing. I said, oh, I don't have a little kid. I was like, I do have a dog, though. And my aunt's like, yeah, Buttercup would fit in that. And they're like, you know what? Take the shirt. It's fine. So I take it, and it is far too small. Far too small for my pity puppy, Buttercup. I am a bad guesstimator of sizes and such. But so I was telling my mom about it, laughing, and she's like, oh, cut it, just bring it here and I'll put it on my pup Chloe, her little white fluffy dog that weighs all of 15 pounds. Now the shirt might be too big for her puppy, but if not, she'll put it on her Buy Nothing group. But it just made me laugh because I was so confident. I'm like, you know what, yeah, this will fit my dog. And no, it did not.
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11: With SRN News, I'm Keith Peters in Washington. President Trump says he's not yet made a decision on whether a major sale of U.S. arms to Taiwan can move forward following his three-day visit to China. The president spoke to reporters Friday as he flew back on Air Force One. Trump's Republican administration has authorized the sale, but it has yet to proceed. The Supreme Court has rejected Virginia's bid to restore a congressional map that would have given Democrats a chance to pick up four seats in the closely divided House of Representatives. The court's order Friday leaves in place a 4-3 ruling by the Virginia Supreme Court that struck down a constitutional amendment redrawing congressional districts that voters narrowly passed just last month. On Wall Street, the Dow down by 537 points. More details at srnnews.com.
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13: And I don't want any of you to go to hell. I want you to go to heaven. Life is so short. Young guys, young women, life is short. So easy to surrender. And you don't have to be fearful. We encourage ourselves in the Lord. That's what the Bible says. And you let God take care of whatever you're going through today.

0: Welcome to Somebody Loves You Radio, the Bible teaching ministry of Roel Reese in Diamond Bar, California. It's so good to have you with us in our ongoing study of the Bible's teachings about heaven and hell. Today, Roel will urge you to honestly consider where you stand with God, recognizing that all who reject Jesus' salvation will be separated from Him for eternity. Hell is indeed a real place that God doesn't want anyone to experience. And as you stay with us today, you'll get encouragement to receive God's gift of salvation. Let's listen as Roel Reese begins our study, The Doctrine of Hell.
1: Revelation chapter 21, verse 5 through 8. So he says in chapter 21, verse 5, "Then he who sat on the throne said, 'Behold, I make all things new.' He said to me, 'John, write, for these words are true and faithful.' And he said to me, 'John, it is done.' I heard those words before on the cross. 'It is finished. Done deal. Death is done. Now I'm in my new resurrected body. Now I get to go to heaven.' He came as a man. He came as God. We crucified him. We killed him. He resurrected. He gave an opportunity to people to come to know him and to accept him as Lord and Savior. And here we go into the future where he says, 'It is done. I am the Alpha and the Omega, the beginning and the end. I will give the fountain of water of life freely to him who's thirsty. He who overcomes shall inherit all things. And I, Jesus, will be his God, and he shall be my son.'" The future of the church. But then he gives a warning, verse 8. "But the cowardly, unbelieving, abominable, murderers, sexually immoral, sorcerers, idolaters, and all liars shall have their part in the lake which burns with fire and brimstone, which is the second death." Wow. I mean, he's really open there. He says, this is where it's at. A lot of people don't believe in hell. What they don't realize is there's hell and there's a lake of fire, two places. If you're a Christian, you only die once, and then you're in heaven. But if you're not a Christian and you die physically, then you die spiritually, two deaths. And in hell, not only do you have all five senses, but you recognize people from the past. If you remember in the Gospel of Luke, in chapter 16, we've talked about this so many times, the rich man and Lazarus, where the rich man had everything in life, big mansion, had all his friends come over, and they would drink wine, they would eat. They had these low tables, pillows to sit on, no chairs, no fork, no spoon, but they used their hands to eat. No napkins. So they take the pita bread, and then they throw it to their dogs. And there was outside this man that was poor, had nothing in life. We've seen people down the streets. And the crumbs that fell from the table, he reached and grabbed them and eat. And nobody recognized him. Nobody would say anything about him. The dogs would come lick his face because he was full of sores. And in that very place, he died that night at that footstep. Right there he died. In Israel, as they were cleaning the streets, there were these people that cleaned the streets, and they saw this dead body, so they picked it up and they wrapped it and they took it to the city dump. They call it Behana, the lake of fire, where they would take all their trash, burn it, and if you want it to be cremated, they throw in that fire. And the party went on until that night when the rich man died. He went up to his room. He probably got ready for bed, thinking about next weekend, having another party. But that evening he died. The Bible says in Hebrews chapter 9:27, there's an appointed time for a man to die, and then the judgment comes. That's what the Bible teaches. That night he died, and he was carried by the angels to hell, center of the earth. But before Christ died and rose again from the dead, we call that Abraham's bosom, which in hell, there were two compartments at that time, Abraham's bosom and then the place of torment where the rich man went. And then Lazarus, he never met the rich man. He never met the poor man. They didn't know each other. But in hell, he looked over to the other side and he saw Abraham, which had been there for 2,000 years. Now he was there because heaven had not been opened yet. They were in hell, a compartment with Abraham's bosom where Christ had to die, come down and set people free. And then hell would become one massive place. So he looked over and he said, Father Abraham, by name, can you send Lazarus over this site to take his finger and put it in cold water and dip it and bring it and put it in my tongue because I am burning in these flames. What people don't realize is that the lake of fire, hell, first of all, when people die and they go to hell forever, it's not a comfortable place. It's a place where the worm never dies, Jesus said, and where the flames are there for eternity. And people mourn and they wail and they cry. That's what the Bible teaches. And in that instance where Lazarus was, he looked over and he wanted this little man that was never recognized. He said, if you can, tell Lazarus to come over to this side to dip his finger in cold water and put it in my tongue because I am burning in these flames. And Abraham said, hey, you've had the chances. Too late. But Father Abraham, I have 5 brothers. I don't want them to come here. I don't want to come to this place. And then Abraham said, even if someone goes back from the dead, they still would not believe. Jesus came, he died and rose again. And how many people really believe that there's a hell, that there's a heaven? Because when Christ died and rose again from the dead, before he rose from the dead, he went down to hell to let captivity free, Peter says. He took Abraham's bosom and emptied it out, took them out, went to heaven. And then hell became one massive place, the center of the earth. Jesus said, let not your heart be troubled. If you believe in me, believe also that I go to prepare a place for you. And if I go, I'm coming back again to receive you to myself so that where I am, you also will be with me, speaking to the Christian. The devil has nothing to offer but death. Total death. And I take it very seriously because of what Jesus said. The first time we have the mention of hell, guess where it's found? In the New Testament. And guess who's preaching it? Jesus is preaching it, the first one. He says in Matthew 25:41. And then he will also say to those in his left hand, when he judges, depart from me, you cursed, into the everlasting fire prepared for the devil and his angels. Hell was not made for you and me. It was made for the devil and his angels. But we make the choice to go there by rejecting Christ. Job, in his own personal life, he said, if a man dies, will he live again? Good question. All the days of my struggle, I wait until my change comes. You see, I'm going to die. You take your last breath, I'll take my last breath. There's an appointed time. And we have to understand that there is heaven. Heaven's incredible. I don't understand it. The new heaven will be a square, 1,500 miles, a square. He says, I am the Alpha, the Omega. There's going to be a throne. There's going to be angels. There's going to be people that I've known in the church here and before, family members, my mom, my dad, Chuck, Kay, all these people, you see. And those of you that you know, when you get to heaven, you'll see them there. But if somebody doesn't go to hell in your family, you're not going to get to heaven and say, man, where is my... It doesn't work that way. It's a new mind. It's a new life. You never think about your family ever again. Done. That's why you have to be careful what you believe in. Very, very careful. Because the question is asked, is there a literal hell? Yes, there is. He says in Matthew 5:21-22, you have heard that it was said in the old days, you shall not murder, you shall not commit murder. Whoever murders will be in danger of judgment. But I say unto you, whoever is angry with his brother without a cause shall be in danger of judgment. Whoever says to his brother, Raca, are you fool, shall be in danger of the council. But whoever says you fool shall be in danger of hell and fire. The critical. That Jesus was warning, hey, there is a hell. And you got to be careful how you live, how you speak, the things that you do as a Christian. I mean, how many people you know, they call themselves Christians, and yet they keep people away from Christ. They still do the things that they used to do. No change. There has to be a change. Your friends have to see you. They know you better than anybody else in your family. When you have a real change, your family, if they're not Christians, they think you're a fanatic now. They don't want to talk to you. Because as a new Christian, you want everybody to get saved. But then, your family, if they come to know Christ, awesome. But it's really sad when someone in a family doesn't come to Christ and they die. And you, because we study the scriptures, we know where they are forever. Because I know the struggles that I go through, the struggles you go through, friends that you have, relatives you have, that not only entice you to do things that you don't do anymore, but because you don't want to offend, you do them. And then the Holy Spirit says, why did you do that? You see, we have an alarm. We have an alarm. You can't excuse, well, I didn't know about that. You know. Because before you do it, the Holy Spirit says, don't do that. You have to make a choice. Either I'm going to sin or I'm not going to sin. Am I either going to believe the word of God? And if I do sin against God, I'm willfully transgressing against the grace of God and the love of God. So there's punishment.
0: 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We'll tell you how you can get your copy in just a few moments. But first, let's continue with Roel Reese.
1: In Matthew 5:29, he says, if your right eye causes you to sin, pluck it out and cast it from you. For it is more profitable for that one of your members perish than for your whole body to be cast into hell. So there is a spiritual body cast into hell. All five senses. You can see, you can hear, you can smell, you can talk. And he's not saying here that you're to pluck your eye. Okay, otherwise you have another eye. And if you pluck the other, you don't have any eye. So what he's talking about is get rid of your sin. If you don't get rid of your sin, that sin will destroy you. That sin will take it to hell. But we have the Holy Spirit to convict me, to bring me to that place where I say, you know what? That's a no-no. I can't do that anymore. If I do, I made a choice. Now I have to pay the penalty. God doesn't want to punish you. He doesn't want to punish you. He wants to bless you. But in blessing, there's obedience. In cursing, there's disobedience. I am the Alpha, I am the Omega, the first and the last. And when he died and rose again from the dead, right before he rose again, he went down to hell, Sheol, Hades, and took Abraham's bosom, delivered them, and hell became expansion, one major place in the center of the earth. Millions and billions of people in hell today. And they have five senses. Those of us that are going to be in heaven, those that are in heaven, it's a whole new life. There's a throne of God. There's the angels of God, millions and billions. And the church worshiping the Lord. And I think that for us as believers in the times we're living in today, it's important to hear the heartbeat of God in my life. That means I get into the Word of God. I read God's Word. But if you're not reading and praying, how can He speak to you? Guess who speaks to you? The devil. You have no protection. That's why Paul in the book of Ephesians chapter 6 in verse 10, remember, all the way down to 18, he speaks about the armor of God. The helmet, the shield, the sword, the breastplate, all that. So you can fight the enemy, block all his arrows when he's trying to pierce your heart. Well, you have a breastplate. But he never speaks about turning your back on the devil. Never speaks about the back part of the armor. Because as Christians, we should never, ever turn around and run the other way. You have an open target. Satan will get you. Big time. In Matthew 23:33, Jesus said, "You snakes, you brood of vipers, how will you escape being condemned to hell?" In Mark 9:43-48, Jesus, "If your hand causes you to sin, cut it off." Again, "It is better for you to enter life maimed than with two hands to go into hell, where the fire never goes out. And if your foot causes you to sin, cut it off. It is better for you to enter life crippled than to have two feet and be thrown into hell. And if your eye causes you to sin, pluck it out. It is better for you to enter the kingdom of God with one eye than to have two eyes and to be thrown into hell, where the worm never dies and the fire is not quenched." That's Jesus. And that's hell. That's not Gehenna. That's not the lake of fire. That's hell. And that's why hell is not a permanent place. It's a temporary place. Later on, it's going to be cast into the lake of fire. For you and for me, it's important that we understand that God loves you. And that there's a time coming, as Matthew 25:41 says, "And then Jesus will say to those on his left side, 'Depart from me, you cursed, into the everlasting fire prepared for the devil and his angels.'" So the lake of fire was for Satan and his angels, and people today choose, make the choice to be with Satan and his angels in hell when they die. But we shouldn't be afraid. Greater is he in me that is in the world, and that's Jesus. I don't know where you stand today in your personal life, what you've been doing this past week. Nobody has to know. But if you're here and you're still doing the things you did in the past, then that means Christ has not really touched your life. Because if Christ touches your life, there's conviction. You feel guilty. Man, why did I do that? Lord, forgive me. I repent. Awesome. Don't do it again. But how many times people have been convinced, those people that you're trying to evangelize, bring them to heaven because you're weak, you're not reading, you're not praying, you're not going to church to have fellowship with others. And what happens? You have nothing to defend you. You go down. And when you go down, Satan's there to meet you and to destroy you. Then he will say to those on his left, "Depart from me, you cursed, into the everlasting fire prepared for the devil and his angels." But in heaven, here we are worshiping the Lord. Millions, billions of people have gone to heaven. And remember, this is the first heaven, the earth. The second heaven is the moon, the stars, the sun, all the galaxies. And the third heaven is where God lives and where we will live. The moment I die, the moment you die, you're in the presence of the Lord, the throne of God in heaven. Now, when you die, you're going to go into judgment as a Christian. In 2 Corinthians 5:10 and Romans chapter 14:10 speaks of the Bema Seat of Christ. The Bema Seat of Christ is a judgment that as a child of God, I'm going to stand before the Lord, not for my sins. The moment you accept Christ and you truly are born again of the Holy Spirit, every one of your sins you've committed is gone, erased. But when you come to that place in your life and you're going to stand in the presence of the Lord in heaven, you're going to be able to see the throne of God in every one of those people that are there, that have only died once, and now they live forever, where in hell, you actually die twice, physically, spiritually, and then it's over, forever and ever. But for us as Christians, man, we have hope. Let not your heart be troubled. Believe in me. Believe also that I'm going to prepare a place for you. And if I go, I'm coming back to receive you to myself, so that where I am, you also will be with me. That's what he said. That's what he said to you and me. Now the question is this: do you want to go to heaven, or do you want to go to hell? You make the choice. God already made the choice. He sent his only begotten son to die on the cross. The devil made the choice, trying to take over the throne of God. God kicked out of heaven. He deceived Adam and Eve. Our first parents were deceived by the devil. He's a great deceiver. He makes everything look nice. Remember Jesus in Matthew chapter 4, Luke chapter 4, where the three temptations come to Jesus, physically, emotionally, spiritually. He thought again that he could lie to Jesus and deceive him, and then he can come into power, but he was wrong. And people are wrong that are trying to live in this world and allow Satan to rule their lives, because he's deceived millions and billions of people. Very good deceiver. But yet Jesus is a great comforter. That's why he gave the Holy Spirit. The comforter is the Holy Spirit, the one that would come along and knows what, and comfort us. He would convict us of sin. He would put conviction in my life, so that when I'm not a Christian, I'm getting convicted. And as I'm getting convicted, he's with me. And now as I accept the Lord by repentance, he comes into my life. And as he comes into my life, I need power. So within, boom, upon my life. The threefold, within and upon. Acts chapter 1, verse 8. Chapter 2, verses 1 through 4 in Acts. You have power now. Power over sin. Power to pray. Power to read. Power to witness to people. And we need that every single day of our lives. And I don't want any of you to go to hell. I want you to go to heaven. Life is so short. Young guys, young women, life is short. So easy to surrender. And you don't have to be fearful. We encourage ourselves in the Lord. That's what the Bible says. And you let God take care of whatever you're going through today.
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3: 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May is a lot of things. Hey, I'm Katie Evans, and it's National Mental Health Awareness Month, Military Appreciation Month, National Egg Month, National Salsa Month, National Barbecue Month, National Hamburger Month, National Strawberry Month. It's also National Wildfire Awareness Month, but it's also Jewish American Heritage Month. So, following a resolution that was passed by the House and the Senate in 2006, President George W. Bush proclaimed May to be Jewish American Heritage Month, and the proclamation was a result of efforts by the Jewish Museum of Florida and South Florida Jewish community leaders. So thanks to those leaders and many others in the Jewish community, May is now Jewish American Heritage Month. So if you are Jewish or you know some Jewish people in your life, maybe learn a little bit more about Judaism this May. 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Find out about their customs. We might think that we know a lot about it, but hey, there might be stuff that you still don't know. So check it out this Jewish American Heritage Month.
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10: 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It can make prayer more heartfelt and genuine, and it can remind us that God has not abandoned us, but He's right there in our suffering. 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
11: I want you to put this picture in your mind. Storms are great things to watch as long as you're safe. And this is a famous picture. You guys have all seen this before. Go ahead and leave it up. I've always asked this question. Did that man know in the doorway that that wave was coming? What if the door was on the other side of that lighthouse? By the way, that lighthouse, I don't know where it is, but I've seen other pictures of it. It's pretty far out in the ocean. I don't even know how they built the thing. There's a man standing there with the door open with the raging ocean around that lighthouse. Storms. Storms are awesome if you're in a safe place. I remember a couple years ago, we were all out at the river with some friends here from this church. We're having a great time. Our

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3: Primed by the storm. The storm had tossed them up and down. They were already terrified, and maybe your storms are terrifying you. And then they thought, we saw a ghost. And you think, you know what? This terrible thing in my life is bringing me to the brink of life. I'm almost done with it. Something's going on with Peter, and it's a big deal. So much so that in the blackness of the night, he's going to step out onto the open water. That's not normal. I believe that Peter thought, and Peter was thinking as the others, that they were lost, that this is our moment. But Peter made a great, great move. He'd rather be near Jesus than just hang around with a bunch of guys going down. And that's the key tonight. In the midst of your despair, will you run to Jesus? I don't feel like running. Well, then listen, you're not in despair enough. It's like my mama used to say, she'd say, it's time to eat. I'm not hungry. Well, if you don't eat now, you're not going to eat at all. And then a few hours later, I'm hungry. And my mom was such a tender-hearted thing, and I would abuse her terribly. She'd say, what do you want to eat? And she would make this offer. Well, you can have this, and you can have this. I don't want that. I don't want that. Is it me? Do you know kids like that? They do that too? Like, I don't want that. We want this? No, I don't want that. Then my dad would say, then you're not hungry. Dads are great. It's the voice of wisdom. You're not hungry. Why? Because if you're hungry, you'll eat snails if you're hungry. Oh, I need Jesus. Do you now? Because listen, there's a great, great danger of really, truly wanting Jesus in the midst of your storm versus having the kind of Jesus that you just add him on to the other routines of your life. Jesus is not a module that you add on to your life. He's the eternal God that you come to with your face down on the ground and you're laid out before him asking for forgiveness and for rescuing. Lord, rescue me. In the storms of our lives as Christians, as much as we wouldn't want to admit this, they are unavoidable storms. They're difficult and they're all necessary for the believer because none of us learn much about God on only sunshiny days. In verse 29, it's amazing. Look at verse 29. It says, Jesus said to him, come. And when Peter had come down out of the boat, he walked on the water to go to Jesus. Jesus is teaching right here that he knows exactly what's about to happen. Come on, Peter. And why would Peter do this? What would be the point of it, walking on water? I think he's going to Jesus at any cost. He goes to Jesus at any cost. But how does this translate into Peter's life? And I thought about some things regarding, what about Peter? Well, understand this. In Psalm 77:1, the Bible says, I cried out to God with my voice. Christian, tonight. Non-Christian, tonight. Atheist. Cult member in that group. Listen, this is a universal answer to your soul. I cried out to God with my voice. Why don't you call out to the God of the Bible tonight with your voice? To God with my voice. And he gave ear to me. In the day of my trouble, I sought the Lord. My hand was stretched out in the night without ceasing. My soul refused to be comforted. Have you ever been there when nobody can comfort you? People can stroke your hair or pat you on the back or hold you and it's not good enough. Have you ever been in that depth of grief or peril or hurts? When I say men, I mean mankind. When your friends, family, when their comfort is, it can't do it. Is that you tonight? Are you in that situation? Eventually, everyone in life will come to that moment. Everyone, believer or non-believer. But for us who are Christians, we've got his ear to cry out to. And we stretch out our hands all night long to him. And we refuse to be comforted by anyone else or anything else. Do you know what that's like? Listen, in the moment of difficulty, have you been fired or laid off or whatever the situation is,

0: there comes a time when you're really serious that no one can do, that no one, you got to get alone. You say, well, Jack, I got great friends. Fantastic. Get away from them. There's a time when you can only learn what God is speaking to you when you're alone, walking on the water, when it's only Jesus who can reach out and touch you. And you're going to need to remember. You say, I don't know what you're talking about. Just remember tonight and the discipline of despair when that hour comes. When no one's comfort will be enough, God will speak to you. The Spirit of God will be upon you. And it's amazing to me that the Bible teaches us that his eyes wander to and fro throughout all of the earth to look for those that he might show himself mighty on their behalf. And you say, well, that's a verse for the believer. Of course it's a verse for the believer. But I also believe, because it's his nature, that some woman tonight in Tibet who's crying out saying, is there a God in heaven? You think he's going to skim over her? Do you think somebody in Indonesia tonight is saying, wait a minute, I think we've been sold a lie. There's got to be a real eternal God in heaven. You think God will leap over that person? No way. He's waiting. He's listening for that cry. And there are clouds and storms that surround us. And I think most of us might be like the 11 who are in the boat, preferring the safety of the boat temporarily rather than the uncertainty of stepping out onto the sea. Think about it. Well, I'm just going to stay in the boat. The dangerous part is that makes sense. Doesn't it make sense to stay in the boat? Boats are made for water. Peter, stay in the boat. The counselors could have said, Peter, are you nuts? Look, we think we saw a ghost. We're not sure. You even said yourself, Peter, if it's you, Lord, you're not even sure. Stay in the boat. There could have been 11 guys counseling him, stay in the boat. But there was something going on, and Peter thought it would be better to be with Jesus in the uncertainty of the water. And have you not realized that in the uncertainty of human life, it's best to be with Jesus? Yes. Nope, stay in the boat. Just stay in the house. Shut the curtains, lock the door, stay in the house. No, you know what? Regarding our God, sometimes it's safer to get out into the battle or to go up on top of the roof than to stay in the house, than to, I'm saying, play it safe. That's a dangerous thing, to play it safe. As awesome as it was for Peter to walk on the water, there's no real lesson in that water walk of his. It was only found in the fact that he was sinking. And I want that to be encouragement to you tonight who have been swallowed up by despair. Because listen, God is there. He's powerful. And that moment, I don't quite understand it, but when you're depressed or despondent or down or in the pit of despair, I know you don't feel like God's listening. I know that you feel like he's abandoned you. And yet the exact opposite is true. And you've got two thrones, as it were, alongside your head. You've got the throne of your emotions screaming at you. And you've got the throne of God whispering still small voices to you. And we're going like this and we're thrashing out like we're going crazy. We're going to go down. And the Lord is saying, trust in me. Trust in me. And then you just eventually, I would think, you get tired of screaming and yelling. And you hear him saying, just trust in me. It's that still, small voice. I love the fact that when I read the Old Testament, I read the God of Abraham, Isaac, and Jacob. He's never yelling. He's never screaming. Even on Mount Carmel with Elijah, there's no screaming going on. All of the lunatic prophets of Baal are cutting themselves, screaming, yelling, punching each other out, going nuts. And there's Elijah. We're looking at his sundial. Man, when is this going to... These guys, sheesh. And they're all like... Elijah says, sit down. Hey, God, why don't you show them who's God? Baal or Yahweh? Fire comes down from heaven. Wow. You don't have to yell when your God's real. I mean, I yell because I get all excited about the fact that my God's real. But I don't have to yell to prove that my God's real.
1: 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And now, let's get back to today's message. 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
0: In Psalm 61, I love this psalm. I think you do too. Psalm 61:1 says, hear my cry, O God. Attend to my prayer. from the end of the earth, I will cry to you. When my heart is what? Overwhelmed. Lead me to the rock that is higher than I. For you have been a shelter for me, a strong tower. Think of that lighthouse we saw a moment ago. From the enemy. I will abide in your tabernacle forever. I will trust in the shelter of your wings. And that word overwhelmed in Hebrew is to be shrouded or ensconced. It means to be wrapped up in what? In fear. In despair. When my heart's overwhelmed, what do? You cry out to God. Sometimes there's no other place to go in all the world, and yet it's the best place to go, and that is to cry out to him. It's funny how people think. You know, people who have a relationship with the Lord says, well, let's pray. Let's just pray. People who are religious and don't have a relationship with God, when they hear that you're praying, they say, oh, is it that bad? Oh, my goodness, it must be horrible. They've called a prayer meeting at their house. Oh, my goodness. Isn't that funny? It's so bad they're praying. It's best to pray before you get overwhelmed. But if you're overwhelmed tonight, pray. Call out to him. See, Jack, I don't even know what to say. Cry. I'm wondering maybe if not some of my most effective prayers and yours perhaps have been when we cannot even form words. And you just cry and your lip just babbles. And you grieve and you groan and you just, with inarticulate utterances, oh God, in your grief, you're crying. And the Lord says, I know. I hear that. I got you. I understand. Even when you, in that moment of grief or when over that moment of pain, you just, oh, God hears that. He interprets that. Isn't that bizarre that he would interpret that? He knows the grief of your soul. To be overwhelmed is to be brought to the place that's translated also of being completely emptied out. Emptiness, having nothing left. When we pray, have we prayed this prayer? Lord, empty me out. Pour me out and fill me up with you. Christian, we're asking the Lord, bring me to that point where there's nothing of me left. John the Baptist prayed that prayer. He said, I must decrease that he might increase. That's what the Christian wants to do. That's what we want to see happen. In a totally different event, yet it's on the water. It's in Mark chapter 4. It's a pretty cool event. You know it. Jesus was in the boat with them in that particular storm. And this one is, it's amazing to me that he didn't get up and just scold them. But in Mark 4:36, it says, now when it happened that he left the multitude, they took him along in the boat. Look, they took him along like you have a raft. Let's get in the boat, but this time we're taking Jesus. It's like they're carrying him, like they got, let's tie Jesus around our neck so we don't sink. They took him with them along in the boat as he was. And one, listen to this, and another little boat were also with him. I would not have wanted to have been in the other little boats. I want to be in Jesus' boat. And a great windstorm arose and the waves beat into the boat so that it was already filling. But he was in the stern, asleep on a pillow. And they awoke him and said to him, teacher, do you not care that we are perishing? Then he arose and rebuked the wind. By the way, the word in Greek is, he rebuked it like he would rebuke a demon. He said to it in Greek, be muzzled. Pretty bizarre, huh? And said to the sea, peace, be still. And the wind ceased, and there was a great calm. And Jesus said to them, why are you so fearful? How is it that you have no faith? He was in the boat, and their word to him was, don't you care if we perish? I know none of us would have ever accused God to his face of not caring about our storm. But they did. Don't you care, God? And Jesus' word is peace to that storm. And he says, why are you so afraid? Listen, when we are fearful, when we are filled with phobia, we are not believing in him and we're not trusting him. And you say, Jack, don't say that. Now you're scaring me and I got bigger phobias. No, listen, I want you to realize that your phobias are like a house of cards. Listen, understand the nature of God. God the Son is in the boat. He's sleeping. He's 100% human being, 100% God. But in what's called the kenosis, he poured out or set aside his divine attributes. He could have picked them up at any moment. That's the power. That's the word meekness. Jesus could at any moment called up, back up, or changed the scene like this. But he didn't. Kenosis. He's in the boat sleeping. He didn't say, Father, just have me go to sleep, or you guys sail the boat. I'm going to go to sleep. I'm God. I'm not going to wake up because I know we're going to get to the other side. No. This was Jesus the human sleeping, knowing that the end of his life had not yet come because his Father had a plan. He was not going to drown in the ocean. He was going to die on the cross. You say, well, he knew that. I don't know that. This you know, that the day that you die is the day God has appointed. If you're asleep or not, if you're in a boat or not, if you sit in your house with your curtains drawn afraid, you're just being robbed by the devil and fear. And though you may be going to heaven, you are sterile. And you don't need to have that. You're filled with despair. It doesn't need to happen. Secondly, mark this, despair opens us up to his ways. Only those who are sinking in their storms can feel his mighty hand. This is a strange paradox in the Christian's life. When we cry out to God, listen, it's a strange thing. Peter says, Lord, save me. By the way, that's a great lesson. Is that a powerful prayer? Is it articulate? Is it effective? Did God answer it? So make your prayer short. Anybody who prays long in public does not pray long in private. That's a fact. Some people come to prayer meetings and I tell you what, I interrupt them. I shut them down. If you're in a public prayer meeting and some guy's praying for 10 minutes, you know what he's doing? He's making up for lost time. It means he doesn't pray at home. Lord, save me. The Bible says, when you come and speak to the Lord, let your words be few. Huh? Peter, Lord, save me. Jesus said, okay. Maybe God doesn't answer our prayers sometimes because we're still talking about it. The Lord's going, okay, uh-huh. Get to the point. You know? Despair opens us up to his ways.
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3: I love the book of the month. Pastor Jack, it's Why Doesn't God Answer My Prayers, written by your friend,
0: yes,
3: Erwin Lutzer. It's a great book, isn't it?
0: It is a great book. And just the title alone is going to make it a bestseller.
3: Yeah.
0: Because who cannot relate to this?
3: Right.
0: Powerful.
3: for someone who's been, you know, praying for a long time and hasn't really seen, you know, an answer that they want for that matter, how does this book encourage them to keep going?
0: You know, Davey, first of all, just because we pray doesn't mean it's a prayer that should be answered.
3: Yeah.
0: We don't always know how we ought to pray.
3: Right.
0: Scripture makes that very clear. We do know that Jesus said in John 15, verse 7, that if we pray the scriptures, really, if his word abides in us, we can ask God. So just because we pray doesn't mean we're asking the right thing. And Dr. Lutzer will point this out in the book. What we want to do is, when we pray, is to have our will come under the authority of God's will. That's what prayer does.
3: Yeah.
0: Prayer is not a Christmas list. It is the transformation of our will coming in alignment with God's will. And this is a great book for people to get that answered. Why isn't the prayer, I've been praying to win the lotto for 30 years. In the lottery, I have not won it yet. Why isn't God answering my prayer? Well, because God loves you, my friend. That's why.
3: That's right.
0: He's not answering your prayer.
3: So if somebody's faith or has taken a hit because they, you know, feel like God hasn't answered them, how could this book help rebuild their trust in God?
0: Yeah, it's going to point them to the scriptures. That's where they need to realize, wait a minute. I've been blaming God for not performing for me. Wait, he loves me. Father knows best. In fact, over time, we can all agree, and friend, listen up if that's your question, is over time, we often realize, I'm so glad God did not answer my prayer request. I was off on that. And so getting back into the Word of God, and this book will help you do that, will cause you to trust God again. Because listen, God's trustworthy, period. It's our emotions that got us sideways in this area, not his theology. He's true.
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0: Hey, thank you again so much for listening. 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
5: It finally happened. I found a gray hair on my head. Hey, I'm Katie Evans, and actually, this has been going on for a while. Every now and then I'll be like, ooh, look at that long white hair. And I think about pulling it out, and then I'm like, nah, that's fine. My ideal would be if all the white hair would grow just in my bangs, and then I would look like Rogue from the X-Men. You know, I don't know, it's a good look. But unfortunately, I don't think that's how it happens for most people. So yeah, in my mid-30s, got some grays coming in. It's all right. Hey, aging is a blessing. And I think so many people try to hold on to youth and looking young for so long, and it can become an obsession. But me, I'm just like, you know what? Yeah, so I'm starting to get some crow's feet. I'm not going to stop smiling. I smile big. I smile with my eyes. It's fine. But hey, if you do get work done, that is on you. I'm not going to yuck your yum. But just a reminder out there that if you are getting some gray hairs, getting some wrinkles, hey, it just means that you are being blessed with aging. That's how I see it.
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14: Our days can be so routine, right? I mean, we get up, same thing, different day. But it doesn't have to be that way for us as believers, because it can be different for us if we allow Jesus to be part of them. If we just allow the Lord to order our steps wherever we go, making it a habit for looking at opportunities to be used of the Lord, allowing us to be His hands, allowing us to be His help, His eyes of compassion. If we did, everything could change. You know, I was in Riverside just this last week, and I was having lunch with a friend of mine, and he's an elder at a church, and we were talking about things, and I said, well, this is what your senior pastor needs of you, because I know that, because I'm a senior pastor. So I was encouraging him and exhorting him in some of the areas of his life. Then, you know, we were having lunch, and of course, the server was there, and I was like letting the server know, well, hey, you know, when's the last time someone told you that there's a God in heaven that loves you and that cares about you and that wants to have something to do with your life? And so I was sharing with him about our app, you know, because I figure from Riverside, he's probably not going to come to church here. I said, you can download our app and you can listen to some messages. If you hate it, delete it. It costs you nothing. It was all, you know, it was all free, you know, but I love those random opportunities to share with people. It's not like when I'm off the pulpit here, I'm like, well, you know, I pastor all week long. I pastor with people I'm at church. When I'm off church, I'm off duty per se. No, because I'm still a Christian and I like to be available for the Lord. And my experience is this, that when God knows that we are available to Him, He allows us to come into contact with people in our path that we can minister to them. Why? Because God wants to let people know that He loves them. I mean, think about it. Some random person in LA, God wanted to reach out and let that person know, hey, I love you in the midst of your hardship right now. Is He going to split the sky open? Is He going to poke His God head through the clouds and say that? Or does He use one of His children to randomly go up to that person? Hey, I don't know you and you don't know me, but I just want you to know there's a God in heaven that loves you, that cares about you. That could be just what that person needs to hear at that moment. Well, today, as we continue in our study through the Gospel of Matthew, as you remember, in the first part of the chapter, Jesus took Peter, James, and John to a high mountain. We called it the Mount of Transfiguration. And Luke chapter 9 and Mark chapter 9 gave us some more details. It told us that while Jesus was praying, the disciples took a little siesta. They took a nap. They fell asleep on the Lord. Now, many times in the Bible when Jesus was praying, well, the disciples were not, like when they were told to get into the boat and go to the other side. Yeah, that's right. Jesus said, get in the boat, go to the other side. He didn't say, go to the middle of the Sea of Galilee and a storm's going to kick in and you're all going to die. You're all going to die. No, He didn't say that. He said, get to the other side. But when they did get to the middle of the Sea of Galilee, they struggled because they did encounter a storm. So while Jesus was praying, the disciples were panicking. While Jesus was at peace, they were filled with fear. While Jesus was at rest, Well, they were restless. Then, of course, there was a time when Jesus asked Peter, James, and John again to come alone with him to another part of the Garden of Gethsemane. Now, those that are traveling to Israel with us in May, we're going to go to the Garden of Gethsemane, and we're going to have a Bible study in there. This is where Jesus was really confronted with, just in a matter of hours, he is going to be taken and beaten and crucified. So he's contemplating everything that's coming down his way that's going to start happening literally in another hour. And he asked Peter, James, and John, can you pray with me? He was contemplating dying on the cross. He was going to carry the sin of humanity upon his body so that we could be forgiven, so that we could have the hope of heaven. Yet instead of praying with the Lord, they fell asleep. And he came back and he said, hey guys, can you wake up? Can you pray with me? And they're like, oh yeah, no problem. And they fell asleep again. And it happened even again a third time. Yes, here in chapter 17, the disciples, they had fallen asleep again. Yet when they awoke, Jesus was shining like the sun. His garments were like LED lights. He's like bright as light. And he was having a conversation with who? Moses and Elijah from the Old Testament. Are you serious? You know, and as you know, Moses represented the law of God and Elijah represented the prophets. But Jesus, he was the fulfillment of both of them, the law and the prophets. Jesus fulfilled the law in its demands, as he was the perfect sacrifice for the sin of all humanity. Romans 10:4 puts it like this: for Christ is the end of the law for righteousness to everyone who believes. Notice, it's only to those who believe. People will say, well, wait a minute, didn't Jesus die for the sin of humanity? Yes, but it's only those in humanity that seek his forgiveness that are forgiven. It's not just like a blanket covering. It's like you have to come to him and you have to ask it. He also is the fulfillment of what the promises that the prophets made. It says in Acts 10:43, of him, all the prophets bear witness that through his name, Jesus, everyone, again, who believes, only those who believe in him receives forgiveness of sins. Yes, Jesus fulfilled the law and the prophets. But Moses and Elijah were not there for just window dressing. Listen to what they said. This was not in Matthew's account, but it's in Luke's account, chapter 9, verse 30. And it says, and behold, two men were talking with him, Jesus, and they were Moses and Elijah, who appearing in glory were speaking of his departure, which he was about to accomplish at Jerusalem, meaning he was getting ready to die on the cross. Now again, in the context of chapter 16, because it all flows together, in the context of chapter 16, Jesus already told his disciples, I'm going to Jerusalem and I will suffer at the hands of the religious leaders and they are going to kill me. Again, it wasn't Rome that condemned Jesus. Now, Rome carried out the crucifixion, but it was the religious leaders are the ones that condemned him. Why? Because they felt that their grip of power over the people was being weakened because so many people were flocking to Jesus. So Moses and Elijah are talking to Jesus about his departure. How crazy is this whole scenario here? Again, Moses died and was buried by God himself. So Moses was 120 years old. He kicks the bucket and God buries him where nobody else knew, in an unknown grave. And then Elijah, he never died physically. He just ascended into heaven in a whirlwind without physically dying. You know, and he did that by the power of God. So he had no grave. So Moses is in some hidden grave. And then, Elijah has no grave. He's only one of two people in the entire Bible that didn't physically die, and yet they went to heaven. The other was Enoch in Genesis chapter 5. But now Jesus, he's going to do both. He's going to physically die and be put into a grave, yet he will arise again and ascend to heaven, just like Moses and Elijah did. So Moses delivered God's people from slavery, as you know, in Egypt. And now Jesus is going to deliver those who come to him from the power of sin and death. Yes, this meeting was all about the future of humanity and the purpose of why God came to the earth. God came to the earth. You're thinking like, wait a minute. Well, Jesus was the Son of God. Yeah, but somehow in the Bible, it talks about God the Father, God the Son, God the Holy Spirit, but yet they're all three one. Now, how does that work? Well, that's easy. I have no concept how that works, okay? But yet God has revealed himself in three capacities, Father, Son, and Holy Spirit, but yet they're all one. So Jesus was fully God while he was fully the Son and fully human. Well, with that as a backdrop, today we're going to consider 4 points. That's right, I'm dropping 4 points. We usually have 3 points, but hey, you got to be alert around here. So, and that's all in light of our title, The Daily Routine. Number one, needing help. There's always someone that needs help. You know, maybe some here today, you need some help. Well, we're going to look at those that need help. Number two, asking a question. The disciples weren't able to do this need, and they're wondering, why did we, you know, why was it that we couldn't help in this situation? And Jesus tells them the answer. Number three, we're going to look at exceedingly grieved, because Jesus brings up the subject the disciples don't want to talk about, that he's going to go to Jerusalem and he's going to be killed. They don't want to talk about that, and they're going to be exceedingly grieved. And number four, fishing with faith. Well, we'll just see what that is when we get there. Well, let's look at our first point here, needing help. As we read together, we left off last week in verse 13. So we'll pick up this week in verse 14. So it says, when they came to the crowd. Now, who's they? Now, again, we got Peter, James, and John, along with Jesus coming off the Mount of Transfiguration. So they came down, and there was a man that came up to Jesus, and he's falling on his knees before him, and he's saying, Lord, have mercy on my son, for he is a lunatic and is very ill, for he often falls into the fire and often into the water. And I brought him to your disciples, and they could not cure him. And Jesus answered and said, you unbelieving and perverted generation. Now he's talking to his disciples. So you can see Jesus' head go from the man over to the disciples. And he says, how long shall I be with you? How long shall I put up with you? Now, he comes back to the man. Bring him here to me. And Jesus rebuked him, and the demon came out of him, and the boy was cured at once. Wow, well, there's a lot there, obviously, you know. And so, here we are. First, let's put this into context. Jesus, again, with Peter, James, and John, are returning from the mountain where the disciples were looking at Jesus shining like the sun was shining, along with his clothes being as white as light, like the first sighting of LED lights here. And they just saw two of the greatest characters of the entire Old Testament, Moses and Elijah. And what's the first thing that they confront? Crowds of people. And wherever there's crowds of people, oh, you know there's going to be some problems. Talk about bursting their bubble from witnessing the glory of God firsthand. Now they got a frantic father at his wit's end, and his son is acting like a lunatic who falls into the fire or falls into the water. Could you imagine his dad here? Oh my goodness. He's like, man, my son could just throw himself into a bonfire. I got to pull him out of that. He throws himself into the Sea of Galilee. I got to get him in there and pull him out so he doesn't drown himself. And if we look over at Mark chapter 9, adds a few more details here, we see that this boy was demon possessed, and the demon would throw him to the ground and make him foam at the mouth. So just imagine that whole thing. This is just bizarre here. Imagine if you were Peter, James, and John. You're still on cloud 9. You just saw Jesus in some of his glory. You just saw Moses and Elijah. You want to tell everyone about that. But then Jesus said on the way down the hill, tell no one until after I've risen from the dead. So you can't say anything about that. But once they come down the mountain, the party is over. It's over. It's back to reality. And they're confronted with the harsh reality of the wicked world that we live in. And the devil sends chills right down the spine as this, they see this demon-possessed boy foaming at the mouth, acting crazy as a lunatic, with a frantic father begging for mercy. Have you ever notice, maybe this is just me here, but it's like you go on a nice relaxing vacation or some kind of spiritual retreat. And then, you know, all of a sudden, you know, it's all done. Your batteries kind of got recharged. And as soon as you get home,
12: I mean, like, as soon as you get home, you get back to the grind and all hell breaks loose. I mean, like, something breaks in the house. A refrigerator breaks, of all things. A washing machine goes out. Your car won't start. The battery dies. There's a backlog of work, and now you have to work overtime for the next 2 weeks here. It's like, why is that? Well, first of all, it's just another reminder that it's never going to be heaven on earth. It's going to be heaven in heaven. And on earth, there's always going to be a fly in the ointment for sure. We will always be continually reminded that nothing lasts, that everything breaks. And no matter how good last week was, next week could totally fall apart on you at any moment. Yes, it doesn't matter how rich you are or how rich you're not. It doesn't matter if you live on the right side of the tracks or you live on the wrong side of the tracks. It doesn't matter if you're beautiful or if you're, well, not so beautiful. It doesn't matter. It just doesn't matter. It's like there's going to be days that the sun is going to shine brightly, and there's going to be other days that storm clouds are going to just roll in and cloud up and rain all over your parade and unleash buckets of misery on us. Yes, whenever we have a mountaintop experience, you have to look out. We might just be headed for a valley or desert experience right after that. For we never are guaranteed a life of a bowl of cherries here on this side of heaven. Some pastors will preach, oh yes, it's all going to be glory for you and everything's going to be wonderful and come to Jesus and everything's going to be perfect. No, because the Bible doesn't teach that. Listen to what it says in 2 Corinthians 4:7. He says, but we have this treasure in earthen vessels. Now, the earthen vessels is us. The treasure inside of us is God and His Word. He says, so that the surpassing greatness of power will be of God and not from ourselves. So God's not expecting us to figure it all out ourselves. He says, I am the treasure in you to help you navigate through this life. So He goes on to say in the next verse, He says, we are afflicted. Wait, we just like the verse before that. This is why you have to read everything in context. He says, we're afflicted in every way, but we're not crushed. Who's He talking about here? The believer. You can be afflicted, but you won't be crushed. He says, perplexed, like, I don't understand what's going on in my life right now, but not despairing. He says, persecuted, but not forsaken. Struck down, but not destroyed. So in Christ, the believer, this isn't for just anyone that's just walking in humanity right now. For the believer, you're going to be afflicted in all kinds of ways, but you will not be crushed. You'll be perplexed, like, what the heck is going on here? I don't get this, but you don't have to despair. You'll be persecuted, but God will never forsake you because He'll never leave you or forsake you. You'll be struck down at times, but the devil cannot destroy you. That's what He's telling to us. Amen. It's a good place for a healthy amen. Somehow, some way, God's going to keep us afloat no matter what happens to us in this life on this side of heaven. That's peace in the midst of the storm. It's not peace instead of the storm. Do you see how that is? It's peace in the midst of the storm. It's peace in the midst of your sour circumstances. God can give you a peace in the midst of your trouble and your trials and your strain. But getting back to our text here, is this frantic father comes falling at the feet of Jesus on his knees. He's pouring out his heart to Jesus. And he tells the Lord, you know, I took my boy, my lunatic son that throws himself in bonfires. I took him to your disciples, but they couldn't heal him. And Jesus said in verse 7, to the disciples, those that were left. So that means there's Matthew here that's writing this. It's Thaddeus. It's, you know, Thomas, you know, the other guys. He says, well, you unbelieving and perverted generation, how long will I be with you guys? Don't you understand? I'm not going to be here very much longer. And he immediately rebuked the demon in this spirit who refused to listen to the disciples. Oh, he had to listen to Jesus. Yeah, it's like, I have no choice. So he fled this boy immediately. I wonder if there's anything happening in your life right now that you think is an impossible situation. Like, man, Pastor, I'm backed up into the corner. Something that you think is too big for God. Or you have simply just stopped praying about it because your faith has just simply ran out. Like, I don't even pray about it anymore. Maybe it's a
14: financial situation. Maybe you were sitting there a year ago and you're thinking, man, I want to be completely credit card free of debt, you know, by next year. Well, here we are next year and you've doubled your debt in credit cards. Okay. Maybe it's a relationship issue. You know, you're single and you're just like, you know, I just a year from now, I want to be in a serious relationship and I just want to be the right person that God has for me. And here you are a year later, zip zero, nada, not happening. Maybe it's a job issue. You know, maybe you're thinking, man, my job just bites it. I don't want to be in this anymore. I want to do something else. And there you are, same place, different day. You know, there's so many things that we can simply give up on. Now, I'm not talking about you praying for winning a lottery. Like, you can just give up on that one right now. But I am talking about those other prayers, you know, Lord, work in my marriage prayers. Have you given up on those? It's like, my marriage is just so difficult. It's so hard. It's like, I don't know how I'm going to get through this. It's like, oh, you know, it's just, I just want to get out of this thing. Irreconcilable differences. You know what that means? Let me define that. It means you've given up. Irreconcilable differences is you don't want to work at it anymore. That's just a nice way of saying it politically correct. You're in the PC zone now. You see recyclable differences. No, no, you given up. You don't want to do anything anymore. I'm talking, Lord, do you find me a mate? Are you really praying about that? Because the problem might not be in the mate. The problem might be in you. Because God's like, hey, I've got Prince Charming here on his white horse, but I can't give him to you yet because you've got some issues I have to deal with first, okay? Because he's going to need you to come alongside him as a godly wife, okay? Not as the world has called you, but what I've called you to do. And some of you girls are waiting for Mr. Studmuffin to come in, you know, and it's like, you know, it's not happening yet because God wants to finish you off. And the same thing with you guys. You guys are like, yes, you know, I just need, like, Lord, the total babe, you know? It's like, yeah, well, hold on. We should be looking at someone like, where are they at with God? Are they in church every week? Do they have a relationship with God? Do they pray? I mean, what's their attitude like? See, we have it all backwards. It's not that God wants you to marry a wildebeest, okay? It's like, well, you resemble the wildebeest, you know? No, but he just says, like, look, you should be looking at their walk with God first, their personality, and then their looks is what it is, okay? Because that's going to be the keeper, okay? But I'm talking about, like, maybe your finances are completely out of whack. Well, God's like saying, I need to work on your stewardship of money before there's any deliverance of your finances. So there's been no deliverance in the last year. Well, because you're not willing to listen to be a steward. So I went through some really hard financial times. Now, look, I've always made really good money before I went into the ministry full time. So, I mean, back in like 1985, I think I made 65 or 70 grand that year. Now, that was good money in 1985 when you think, you know, gas was like 60 cents a gallon. You could buy a brand new house in Riverside, brand new house for 100 grand because I did. Okay. You know, so it's all in relationship. Okay. So buy a brand new house for 100 grand. Imagine that. I mean, you could get what? A fixer upper here that needs, let me see, everything for $1 million here. But anyway, so, you know, things were a little different, but I'm just saying that was good money back then. And it's like, I was totally in debt, completely in debt up to my eyeballs and everything. And it's like, how could that be? Because I had no stewardship of money. And it's like, so we want the bailout from God. God's not going to give you the bailout. Why? Because you're not learning the root of the problem. And the root of the problem is you. You're spending more than you make. And so when God finally took me to the woodshed, that's a term that just means I was getting disciplined by the Lord. Okay, so me and my wife, we went through this 3-year period. I mean, we're buying clothes for our kids at the thrift store. I'm not eating lunch out anymore. It's PB and J, baby. That's peanut butter and jelly. I was taking my lunch. We didn't go out to eat at all. We didn't go to the show. No entertainment. Why? Because it's like I needed to get out of debt. And so God had us in this place and it was barren and it was empty and it was a valley. It was a desert. It was misery. But yet God taught me how to be a good steward of money. So you're like praying, God, help me get out of debt. Okay. God's like, sure. Are you willing to be a steward of your money? Are you willing to stop eating out every day? Are you willing to cut back on, let me see, everything? These are the things that the Lord works on because the devil wants to come in and he wants to plant seeds of fear and unbelief in your heart when he tells us that your marriage is beyond repair. Yes, it is beyond repair. No, it's not beyond repair. Everything can be fixed. When the devil says, you're never going to find you a mate, you know, it's like, yes, you're probably right. I'm not going to find him in the church, so I'll go back out, La Vida Loca, you know. I'll go back out to the club again. No, don't go to the club again, because you're going to just prolong the right person because you're dating all the wrong person, okay? And when he tells that there's simply no hope for your situation, he's lying. And if we believe him over what God has promised in his word, then we do what? We cut short the promises of God.
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15: There is power in prayer, and we can be praying for one another every day. Hey there, I am Katie Evans, and if you're part of a church, ask if they have an email prayer chain. My church does, and it's always great to be on that. And maybe your church doesn't. Well, maybe you can start one. That's all right. Be a go-getter. But you can also go to the station website and enter the keyword prayer. You are going to see prayer requests from all sorts of people. Some of them are short, some of them are long, some are detailed, some are vague. Some of them, people put their names, like this one. Gloria says, Lord, help me to be prosperous. Help me to learn your words and live the way you want me to live. Lord, let me become closer to you and always know that you are there and put you first, Lord. Wherever, whatever you want for me, please open the door. Lord, keep me with a steady mind and a good heart. In Jesus' name I pray. Amen. We got time for one more. This one, it says, our daughter has been struggling with prescription drug addiction. Please pray that she'll be freed from every desire to abuse drugs. Please pray she will seek God for deliverance through Christ Jesus. Help us as parents continue to trust the Lord for peace while we wait.
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26: Life is hard with Jesus. It's impossible without him. How do people make it in this world without Christ?
25: Thanks for joining us. I'm John Fuller.
24: You know, John, that's a great question. How do people make it in this world without Christ? Greg is today's speaker. He is the founder of Dare to Share Ministries right up the road here in Wheat Ridge, Colorado. Today, Greg is going to equip us to share the gospel with someone in our sphere of influence using what he calls relational evangelism. I like that. Mm-hmm. And I think you're going to want to try it. As you're going to hear, Greg brings a lot of energy and passion to the stage. So buckle up and let's listen to this outstanding message.
25: Yeah, here's Greg Steer speaking to our staff on Focus on the Family with Jim Daly.
26: So today, I'm going to give you a crash course. We're going to use an analogy of an airplane, how to pilot a gospel conversation from takeoff to touchdown. So let's begin. How do you fuel up with the right motivation? In other words, why should we share the gospel? There's a lot of reasons. I'm going to give you three different types of fuel to motivate you to share the gospel. The first is obedience to the Lord. Matthew 28:19, Jesus said to his disciples, go and make disciples of all nations. And that's not just to the 11 disciples that were there. That's to all the disciples of all time. It's like you're on that mountain with Jesus and he looks in your eyes and says, go and make disciples of all nations. This is the primary mandate of Jesus. And if I told my kids when they were little, hey, I'm going to go to the store. I'll be back in an hour. While I'm gone, make your bed. I come back in an hour. Jeremy, Kaylee, did you make your bed? Well, Dad, Kaylee wrote a song about making our bed. But did you make your bed? Dad, I drew a picture of what a made bed looks like. But did you make your bed? Fuel number one, obedience to the Lord. Fuel number two, compassion for the lost. Matthew 9:36, when Jesus saw the crowds, he had compassion on them because they're harassed and helpless like sheep without a shepherd. So when Jesus saw people, he looked behind the smiling facades and he saw the scratches and bites and the hurt and the pain

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3: From the time my kids were little, we trained them how to share the gospel. We inspired them. We gave them passion fuel. And sometimes it backfired on us. I'll never forget, I was in the grocery store with my son Jeremy. He was 5 years old at the time. And it was a Sunday afternoon after church, and the Broncos were going to play at 2:25. And I wanted to get home, so I was rushing. We were going to the bottled water and juice aisle, and a lady says, "Sir, can you help me read the prices on the bottled water?" And I said, "Sure." So I read it real quick, and I'm trying to get out of there. She wants to talk. She said, "Yeah, I lost my glasses. I'm a mess because I lost my dog. My dog died. Now I got to stop." So I said, "What happened?" She said, "I had a one-year-old Great Dane puppy. It ran out in the middle of the street, got hit by a car." And then she started doing something that us guys often cringe at the thought. She began to tear up. I'm like, "Oh no, please don't cry in the grocery store. Stop, drop, and roll. Please don't." I didn't know what to say to her. My son knew what to say, my five-year-old son. He goes, "That's okay, lady. Your dog's in doggy heaven, and you can go to heaven too. Daddy, tell her the gospel." I'm like, And then I remembered I trained him how to share the gospel in a five-year-old way. I go, "You tell her." He held up his hand, he wiggled his thumb, "God loves me." Then wiggled the next finger, "I have sinned. Christ died for me. If I believe, I will go to heaven." He goes, "See, lady, if you believe in Jesus, you'll go to heaven with your dog." And she's looking at him like he's a little freak, and so am I. And then she burst in tears. "I'm so mad at God." She goes, "I lost my son to cancer, and I bought a dog to comfort me in my grief, and now my dog is dead. I'm so mad at God, but now I'm in. Now I get it." I'm like, "Ma'am, God lost a son too, and I'm preaching the gospel." Meanwhile, my son Jeremy won't shut up. He's like, "That's okay. God loves me. I have sin." I go, "Back it off, boy. This is what daddy gets paid to do, right?" And we're in this conversation. Everybody's looking at the meltdown in aisle 9. She collapses in my arms. It was like a scene in a movie. Put her faith in Christ right there. We get our groceries, we walk out, and I am convicted. I look down at Jeremy. I said, "I was going to miss that opportunity. But you remembered what was most important. You saw her soul. I'm proud of you." We need to have the eyes of a child that sees the urgency. You want to fuel up with the right motivation. Secondly, you want to get passengers on board. In other words, how do you begin to engage people? How do you begin this process of evangelism? And I'm going to sum it up in 3 words. Prayer, care, share. Listen, you start praying for people that you know who don't know Jesus. And if you don't know anybody who doesn't know Jesus, get out a little bit. Engage the culture. Get to know your neighbors. Get to know that barista. Start praying for them, caring for them. One of the best ways you can care for people in this culture is by listening to them. We're going to talk about that in a little bit, but pray for them, care for them, and then at the right time, share the gospel with them. And do not buy the lie, "Well, I just share the gospel with my life." Yes, you share the gospel with your life and your lips. To use a plane analogy, I don't want to fly anywhere in a one-wing plane. There's two wings on the plane, and that is we live it, and we give it. Right now, I want you to think of the name of one person you know who does not yet know Jesus, that you're going to start praying for and caring for, and at the right time share the gospel with. So you start by fueling up with the right motivation. You start getting passengers on board. You write those names down in what I call that cause circle to pray for, care for, and share the gospel with. Now, to use a plane analogy, how do you take off? How do you begin? If somebody goes, "It's hot in here," do you say, "It's hot in hell too, let me tell you about it"? No, do not do that. I've done it. It does not work. I'm going to give you a simple 3-step process for beginning a gospel conversation.

0: Three words: ask, admire, admit. So I'm going to go over this with you, and then you're going to practice. I want you to ask great questions. You know who asked great questions? Jesus. He asked some 300 questions in the Gospels. I think one of the best ways that we can show the love of Christ to people around us is by learning to ask questions and deeply listening. Because we live in a culture that their faces are buried in their phones, and when you start asking questions and give people eye contact and genuinely listen, it is an act of love that people are not used to. Do you know how to ask great questions and listen? What does asking do? It breaks down barriers. What did Jesus do with the woman at the well? Would you give me a drink of water? That was it. And then he shifted to the living water. Start asking questions. Get to know people. Ask the Holy Spirit for that opportunity to turn it spiritual. It can be a question as simple as this: what do your tattoos mean? Or where are you from? Tell me about your family. So you ask questions, regular questions, and you turn it toward the spiritual. And some of you are like, well, that's awkward. Well, guess what? Suck it up, buttercup. It's okay. We have a saying at Dare to Share: awkward is awesome. Jesus was the Prince of Peace and the King of Awkward. Told the woman at the well, go get your husband. I don't have a husband. Yeah, you've had five husbands, and the dude you're shacking up with now is not your husband. Awkward. Rich young ruler, go sell everything you have, give it to the poor, and follow. Awkward. If you're not willing to suffer a little bit of red face and embarrassment for the sake of the gospel, honestly, what kind of Christian are you? Turn toward the spiritual. And when you find out what they believe, admire what you can. Admire what you can about what they believe. We need to seek to engage, not enrage. Oh, you're a Muslim? Interesting. You know what? One of the things I appreciate is you pray 5 times a day. That's commitment. And I'm not saying that you agree with everything or most things, but you find that one sliver you agree with or you can admire, and that becomes a bridge. Too many times we start trying to fight and argue and break out the Scarface apologetics gun. Say hello to my little friend. And we start to try to blow away them with all of our apologetics facts. And I believe in apologetics, and I believe there's a place for them, but I don't believe it's up front.
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0: Ask, admire, admit. Admit that you need Jesus more than anyone. This is when you share your story. Can you share your testimony in less than 60 seconds? What was like before? What happened? How did you hear the gospel? What's it been like since? I know what some of you are thinking. Some of you are thinking, my testimony is lame. I came to Christ as a 5-year-old in Sunday school. That is not a lame testimony, by the way. I saw a social media post. I love it. It says, on the day you got saved, God turned a criminal proceeding into an adoption ceremony. Every one of you has a powerful testimony because it's really ultimately not about you, but what Jesus did on the cross, and that you receive that into your life. This is when you share your story. Ask, admire, admit. Now, you need to have a good flight plan. In other words, you need to be able to share the gospel message, and you may be thinking, well, how do I do that? I'm going to teach you a way to share the gospel without a piece of paper and a pen. If you don't have your Bible with you, okay, that's fine. G-O-S-P-E-L. God created us to be with him. Genesis 1 and 2. Think about that. With all of creation, God said, let there be, let there be, let there be light, let there be. He said, let there be. He spoke it into existence. But with humanity, he didn't say, let there be. He got in the mud and he formed a mud man. And he breathed into Adam's nostrils the breath of life. And the first thing Adam saw when he opened his eyes was the muddy, smiling face of his creator. And then later on, he put Adam into a deep sleep and reached into his side and got a rib and formed the woman. He got muddy to make Adam. He got bloody to make Eve. It sounds like a country western song. Got in the mud and the blood and the crud. And then he walked with them in the cool of the day. There was intimacy. There was no sin. There was no shame. God created us to be with him. Before you start talking about sin, talk about the God who loves them. Then we shift to sin. Our sins separate us from God. That's the O. Our sins separate us from God. We see that in Genesis 3 when Adam and Eve sin. It ruins it for all humanity. Just think of a bottle of water and you just take one drop of poison and put it in that bottle of water and shake it. It ruins the whole bottle of water. One sin, the sin of Adam, ruined it for all of humanity. We're separated from God just like Adam and Eve were kicked out of the garden, the personal presence of God. Humanity has been kicked out of God's presence because he's a holy God. And humanity is on a highway to hell where they'll suffer God's wrath forever. S in the gospel acrostic, sins cannot be removed by good deeds. Genesis 4 through Malachi 4. The blood, the sweat, and the tears. The blood of all the Old Testament sacrifices. The sweat of seeking to obey the 613 Old Testament commands. The tears of contrition when they failed to do so. None of that could remove their sin. Our good deeds are like putting white frosting on a burnt cake. So we're all headed to hell. There's nothing we can do about it. So God did something about it, which brings us to the P in the gospel acrostic. Paying the price for sin, Jesus died and rose again. Can I get an amen? Amen? We see this in Matthew, Mark, and Luke. God sent his son, fully God, fully human, lived the perfect life we could never live, then died in our place on the cross for our sin. He took the bullet for us. He took the hit for us. He said, it is finished, and he meant it. He was buried. He rose from the dead, victorious over sin. And now E, everyone who trusts in him alone has eternal life. We see that in the book of John. 98 times it says the word believe. In Greek, it's pistis. It means to trust in or rely upon. It's not just mental assent. It's putting your faith in Christ. Just like you're trusting in those chairs to hold you up, you're transferring your faith from yourself to Christ and him crucified. And you believe that he died for you and you trust in him to save you, which brings us to the L. Life with Jesus starts now and lasts forever. It's not just eternal life, it's a quality of life. Not just a quantity of life, it's a quality of life. We experience eternal life now and it lasts forever. Let me tell you, one of the reasons this means so much to me is I never met my biological father. My biological father left my mom before I was even born. I've never seen his face. I've never heard his voice. But don't you dare feel sorry for me, because I have another father. And he'll never leave me or forsake me. And if you're a believer in Jesus, he will never leave you or forsake you. Two calls to action. One, if you've never put your faith in Jesus, if this is the first time it made sense, trust in Jesus right now. Transfer your trust to Jesus Christ. Believe he died for you. Receive that gift of eternal life right now through faith. Lord, I believe. If you have placed your faith in Christ, memorize that gospel acrostic. But be able to share the gospel anytime, anywhere, with anyone. Okay. Fuel up with the right motivation. Get passengers on the board. Take off. Ask, admire, admit. Have a good flight plan. By the way, here's a little extra that's not in your outline. How do you deal with turbulence? What if somebody asks you a question you don't have the answer to? Let me give you just a quick hack. Say these words: I don't know, but I'll find out. And then go to gotquestions.org. And I guarantee it'll have the answer. I don't know, but I'll find out and learn as you go. So many Christians don't evangelize because they're afraid of not having the answers. It's okay not to have the answers. You know the one who does. Go ask him. Go read his book. Okay, now how do you touch down safely? So you've shared the gospel. Now what? I'm going to give you two closing questions. Question number one is this. Does that make sense? If they say no, explain it again. If they say yes, I love this question. You ask them this question. Is there anything holding you back from trusting in Jesus right now? You're not manipulating them. You're asking them. If there is, deal with that. Ask the Holy Spirit for strength as you do. He will give you wisdom. If there's not, then invite them to place their faith in Christ right there on the spot. And the angels in heaven go wild. Because that sinner repented. I can't do this. You know what? You're right. You know who can? The Holy Spirit who dwells inside of you. Apart from Jesus, we can do nothing, but through him, we can do all things. I'm going to close with this. I'm going to give you a challenge. It's going to be a hard one. Will you take the 48-hour challenge? Will you begin that gospel conversation with one person in the next 48 hours? Why 48 hours? Because studies show if you don't do what you've learned within 48 hours, you'll never do it. Why 48 hours? Because I'm sick and stinking tired of Christians just talking about this stuff. We're called to be doers of the word, not hearers only. 48 hours. Some of you think, I can't do this. You know what? When I think of that phrase, I can't do this, I think of Doug. Doug is a young man, had a lot of problems, inner city, broken family. He had epilepsy, could have a grand mal seizure any time of the day or night. Doug was slow, but Doug was no wimp. He fought back with his fists. He started getting expelled from school, started getting in trouble with the law. One day he vandalized the apartment next door. The cops caught him. They sent him to 6 months in a mental institute in the 70s. This was back in the straitjacket days, in the electroshock therapy days. But while there, he took his Bible and he read it day and night. And in that psychiatric institute, he had an encounter with Jesus that changed everything. He came out on fire. I'll never forget, he would tell everybody about Jesus, literally everybody. And he wasn't smooth, but he had a smile that came through that just drew people in. He saved up his money, bought a bicycle, took that bicycle all over the city streets of Denver, telling hitchhikers and people walking their dog, pulled up to a stoplight once, saw a car full of guys that needed Jesus. He knocks on the window, they roll down the window at the red light. He begins to share the gospel. Halfway through, they said, we got to go. He said, well, I'm not done yet. He holds onto the handle. The car takes off 10, 20, 30, 45 miles an hour. Doug's balancing himself. He says, I hope you believe. And he peels off to safety. Later on, he tells me the story. I go, Doug, you could have got sucked under the tires, run over and killed. He said, it'd be worth it. It'd be worth it because those guys need Jesus. For 30 years, Doug was a custodian at a public school. People said, what do you do? He says, I am a stripper for Jesus. I strip and wax floors for the glory of God. And he would strip and wax those floors and he would share the gospel with the students, with the teachers, and with the administrators at a public school. And about 10 years ago, he had to retire early because he got dementia. Started forgetting stuff. But one thing he did not forget is the gospel. He called me up once a week. Tell me the latest story about somebody who told about Jesus. Just about 4 months ago, I got a call from Doug's son, my nephew. He said, Uncle Greg, my dad had one last seizure, and he's with Jesus now. And I imagine a reception when my big brother walked into the presence of heaven to thousands who stood and applauded. This one epileptic, socially awkward, learning disabled custodian who had every reason to keep his mouth shut, but wouldn't. My sister-in-law, Mickey, at the funeral says, I have a gift for you. It's our 40-year anniversary watch. It's this one I'm wearing. I only wear it when I preach. And when I put it on, I think of my big brother. And I say, it's time to preach the gospel. Believers, it's time to preach the gospel. Stop making excuses. Start making disciples.
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2: I love Greg's passion. You know, it reminds me kind of what the disciples must have been like. I mean, they were sold out, right? And they were willing to die for what they believed. Greg's been teaching evangelism for 30 years, and he hasn't lost his heart for people who need Jesus. What an inspiration. And I hope you'll take Greg up on his challenge to start a gospel conversation with someone in the next 48 hours. I like that little deadline. Maybe it'll be a neighbor or a coworker. Just ask God to show you someone with an open heart and mind. And I think this puts a big smile on God's face, right? But first, visit our website to get the handout that Greg gave to our staff at chapel. It's a good recap of his message. We'll make that a free download for you. And if you want to go deeper, let me recommend Greg's outstanding book, Dare to Share, a field guide to sharing your faith. It's written for teens, so it would be a great book for your whole family to take a look at.
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1: 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I'm John Fuller, inviting you back as we once again help you and your family thrive in Christ.
3: 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Flipping it back to the Old Testament for today's Bible study. Hey there, I am Katie Evans, and this is what popped up for me this morning. Psalm 112, 1 through 5. Blessed are those who fear the Lord, who find great delight in his commands. Their children will be mighty in the land. The generation of the upright will be blessed. Wealth and riches are in their houses, and their righteousness endures forever. Even in darkness, light dawns for the upright, for those who are gracious and compassionate and righteous. Good will come to those who are generous and lend freely, who conduct their affairs with justice. I just really liked that verse four, even in darkness, light dawns for the upright, for those who are gracious and compassionate and righteous. And it can be so hard to be gracious and compassionate. I feel like so many of us think, yeah, I can be righteous, but compassion, some people see that as a flaw, something to look down upon, but it's not. It is so important to be compassionate, be gracious, along with righteous.
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3: 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This is Pastor Cherry, and I am blessed to be on the radio to study the Word of God with you. This is like a Bible study. It's a class I taught some time ago, but Joshua is so relevant today. Encourage someone to tune in. These lessons have been so practical. I've been taking notes. I know that you have been inspired. I'm sure that you can get some very practical steps to help you move forward. Tell your young people, ask your sons and daughters to check in on this. I know I have a little young swag to me a little bit, even though I'm older. They might want to listen to this. These are key teachings that will help any teenager or young person begin their trajectory towards fulfilling God's purpose for their life. This is going to be a blessing. We're going to continue today talking about our voice, but your voice leads to the ovation. Let's go back to Joshua 6, verse 17.
4: Now, God is always with you. The Ark of the Covenant is there. But remember, I told you we're talking about a conquest, a point in time where you move into a place of ownership. Your voice establishes authority. God, watch this. How did God create the heavens and the earth? He spoke. He said, let there be what? Light. And there was, it is the authority of the voice. When Jesus returns to finally destroy the serpent, the dragon, the beast, and to put him into hell, he will come and he will speak. The word of the Lord will be a sharp sword that will leave blood on the earth as high as a horse's bridle. He will not himself wield a physical sword at all. He will speak. And the authority of his voice and his word will establish force. Ah, God. Woo! Listen to me. A person who is a CEO at a business, a place of ownership, a corporation, a proprietor, sole proprietor, when he comes into the office, in no way and by no means does he start the day thinking he's going to go into work and physically arrest people and shake them into position and make them sit down. What does he do? His position establishes his authority to speak his voice. And when he has the meeting, he speaks to the employees, he speaks to the staff, his voice creates force, and that force moves the people to action and to do work, which gains productivity. So if I had to do the third O, I would do the third O to be the first one being order, the second one being obedience, but the third one being ovation, a standing ovation, a roaring applause where I think all of heaven rises up and begins to ovate on our behalf, or to actually push down and to roar with force. You've seen sometimes they judge competitions by the sound of the ovation. This means not so good. This means pretty good. This means, whoa, that was good. Or this means, whoa, whoa, whoa, we're screaming, right? That's the ovation of God, that when you establish your voice, it is the concept of all of heaven backing you up, saying, whoa, go, whoa, I'm giving you the land. Shout because the land is yours. Listen to this. Hebrews chapter 12, verse 1, I believe it is. Yes, Hebrews chapter 12 says, we are compassed about with such a greater cloud of witnesses. Being compassed with such a great cloud of witnesses, let us lay aside the weight and the sin that does so easily beset us, and let us run this race with patience. Watch this. It's the concept of a Colosseum, that the heavenlies are wrapped around you, and that as you establish your best athleticism, as you establish your best strategy to defeat your foe in the Colosseum, as you establish your best Super Bowl throw, as you establish your best three-point shot for the championship, as you find your zone, the Colosseum surrounding you, the host of heaven stands in ovation and confirms the scriptures in Matthew 6, thy will be done in earth as it is already being done in heaven. In other words, God has already declared that the city is yours. All we're doing is acting out what God has already declared. And so our order and our obedience brings God's ovation. Ah, woo, you got to write that down. So our order in life, as our life gets into order, hallelujah, thank you, Jesus. Hallelujah, thank you, Jesus. Hallelujah, thank you, Jesus. Hallelujah, God, as our lives get into order and as God gives us obedience, as we establish obedience, as we become more committed to what God is doing through us and in us, we experience the ovation of God, where he delights in us and he applauds us for our efforts to serve him. And listen, when you own a home, or if you become a leader or something, you're going to have to voice. You can't be scared to tell people what to do. You can't be scared to own it. You can't be afraid of that. You know, some people, we used to, in the old house, you know, in the old days, we get new furniture. You put that plastic on it. You put that plastic on it, and you can't use it. And so you have all these rooms where you can't go in. Mom said, don't go in the living room. I remember I broke the living room table with my head because I was flipping in the house and I shouldn't have been. Mom said, don't flip in the house. I was flipping in the house. And I busted the table on the end there. So don't be afraid to use what God is giving you. That's all I'm saying. When God gives you the voice, when God gives you the position, when God gives you the credibility, don't be afraid to use it. All right. Let's move on then to chapter. Let's go back to the text, verse 17, because now we're going to it's going to get tricky. So verse 17 says, and the city shall be accursed. The city shall be accursed. And this term used here in the Hebrew actually refers to it will be devoted. It is accursed, or it will be a devoted, even it and all that are therein, to the Lord for destruction. And so that's the concept, that the city will be accursed, that everything in it, and this is going to be key, all that's in it, everything in it will be accursed or devoted to the Lord for destruction. We have the order, we have the obedience, we have the ovation, but now we're going in and the conquer. God has taken down the wall. He's put us in there. And now we understand that whatever is behind the wall, listen carefully, whatever is behind the wall is devoted or dedicated to destruction. Now, why? Listen to this. God said, I'm taking you to the promised land. Remember, I started this out. Pastor Cherry has, well, the Holy Spirit has a really agenda, good agenda if you follow it. I started out talking about the meaning of property, the meaning of land, that you cannot get attached to the things on the land because those will be devoted to destruction. Listen, one of the reasons why homes are called real property or real property because the home is considered an attachment to the earth, to the land. So you build a foundation, you dig down, you place the home becomes a part of the earth, the property. And that the ownership, listen, that with the ownership of the building materials, oh God, I wish you could follow this, that with the ownership of the building materials, it is the foundation that makes the connection with the earth that is the limited commodity, right? You can get another 2x4. You can get another couch. You can get another car. You can get another roof. You can reproduce those. You cannot reproduce another earth. You cannot reproduce more land. You cannot reproduce it from nothing. Do you get what I'm saying? So it remember 1 Corinthians chapter 3 teaches us that the foundation that is to be laid in our lives is the foundation of Jesus Christ. That the foundation that gives us ownership or relatability to the property of heaven, the connection to heaven, our spiritual foundation that connects us to the property of heaven, is the person of Jesus Christ. Now, Jesus Christ then is the chief cornerstone. He is the stone that the builders rejected. So he is a part of the foundation, and that foundation is connected to heaven. I have to show you. I'm going to deviate from the notes. I have to show you. Let's go there. 1 Corinthians chapter 3, verse 11. Woo, shooting from the hip, PC. You got it. Now watch this. Let me go up. Verse 9. For we are laborers, Paul is talking, for we are laborers together with God. You are God's husbandry. You are God's building. According to the grace of God, which is given unto me as a wise master builder, I have laid the foundation and another buildeth thereon. In other words, Paul is saying, I laid the foundation with you. I brought Jesus Christ to you. This is in agreement with what we've been learning in terms of the priest sounds the horn. The priest brings the word of faith to you. He is the voice that builds, places the foundation at your disposal, and then you build upon it. So let's go further. So verse number 10 says, according to the grace of God, which is given unto me as a wise master builder, I have laid the foundation, another builder on. But let every man take heed how he builds thereupon. Okay, tracking? Now here's the passage. For other foundation can no man lay than that is laid, which is Jesus Christ. So what is the foundation? Jesus Christ. He is the foundation. Now, if any man build upon this foundation, gold, silver, precious stone, wood, hay, and stubble, every man's work shall be made manifest, for the day shall declare it, because it shall be revealed by fire, and the fire shall try every man's work of what sort it is. In other words, the works that you do on that foundation, like feeding the sick or helping the sick, feeding the poor, whatever that work is, however you build upon it, God's gaze, it will be made manifest. In other words, it will be revealed in heaven before the Lord. It will be revealed by fire. The fire in Christ's eyes will look upon what you have built, and it will either burn up or it will stand. Watch this. And the fire shall try every man's work of what sort it is. Verse 14, if any man's work abide, which he hath built thereupon, if any works remains, he shall receive a reward. Listen, so whatever remains, Only what you do for Christ will last. Whatever remains, the good that you've done for Jesus, whatever remains after God looks at it, you will receive a reward for it. But all of this is on top of the foundation. If any man's work shall be burned, he shall suffer loss, but he himself shall be saved, yet so as by fire. Now, 16, know ye not that ye are the temple of God, and that the Spirit of God dwells in you? If any man defile the temple of God, him shall God destroy, for the temple of God is holy, which temple you are. All right? I think I'll stop there. I just want to give you enough information on that. Let me go back to my Joshua 6. So the point is, you come into the arena of actually understanding that whatever is inside or behind the wall is accursed or dedicated for destruction. Now, look at verse 17, because there's one thing, there's a caveat here. Only Rahab the harlot shall live, and she and all that are with her in the house, because she hid the messengers that we sent. Remember, we studied that earlier, that they sent over the spies and Rahab hid them. And she cut a deal with them, said, tell your master, tell Joshua when you get back to remember us, and don't kill us when you come take us, because we believe in you. Well, now it's here. 18, and you in any wise keep yourselves from the accursed thing. So he says, you keep yourselves from the accursed thing, lest you make yourselves accursed. When you take of the accursed thing and make the camp of Israel accursed and trouble it. 19, but all the silver and gold and vessels of brass and iron are consecrated unto the Lord. They shall come into the treasury of the Lord. Now, watch this. Remember the tabernacle. Remember, the tabernacle was dedicated with or built with silver. It had gold. It had brass in it. It had the curtains. It had all of that. And so he said, take this, take the silver, gold, and vessels of brass and iron, consecrate it, make it holy unto the Lord, because they will come into the treasury of the Lord. Now, so what then is accursed? The people, cattle, whatever. Well, we'll see it in a minute. So let's go back to the text. Let's read it down, and we'll at least finish this section. Verse 20. So the people shouted when the priest blew with the trumpet. And it came to pass, when the people heard the sound of the trumpet, and the people shouted with a great shout, the wall fell down flat, so that the people went up into the city, every man straight before him, and they took the city, and they utterly destroyed all that was in the city. Now here it is, both man and woman, young and old, ox and sheep and ass, with the edge of the sword. Verse 22. But Joshua had said unto the two men that had spied out the country, go into the harlot's house and bring out thence the woman and all that she hath, as you swear unto her. Now get this. Why kill the women, children, the oxes, all of that? Why kill the people though and save the harlot? Now, mind you, the harlot, do you know that Rahab is listed in the generation, the line to Jesus in Matthew chapter 1? Her name gets mentioned. Rahab the harlot is in the lineage, the genealogical lineage of Jesus Christ. The harlot. And why? Because she was instrumental in believing that God's people were who they said they were. Now, kill the people in the land because those people had an opportunity to believe and to side up with you, but they didn't. So break every relationship. Well, kill every possible connection with the accursed and establish new ownership. Get it? Put out the people who squatters. Put out the squatters Whoever's in the land, whoever's in the house, whoever in this place, put them out. Develop no friendships. Develop no connections. Don't believe the hype. If somebody comes up to you and says, hey, I got this little deal. I got the hookup for you, homie. I got the hookup. Don't believe them. You are moving from slavery to ownership, which means you have to establish your own voice and credibility. You are not partnering with anybody on that side. Anything you do, anything or anybody you work with, they came from the side you came from. They are not on the other side of the wall. Is that making sense? So now let's go back to verse 23. And the young men that were spies went in, brought out Rahab, her father, her mother, the brethren, and all that she had. And they brought all her kindred and left them without the camp of Israel. And they burnt the city with fire and all that was therein, only the silver and the gold and the vessels of brass and of iron they put into the treasury of the house of the Lord. And Joshua saved Rahab, the harlot alive, and her father's household and all that she had. And she dwelleth in Israel even until this day because she hid the messengers which Joshua sent to spy out Jericho. And Joshua adjured them at that time, saying, cursed be the man before the Lord that rises up and builds this city Jericho. He shall lay the foundation thereof in his firstborn, and in his youngest son shall he set up the gates of it. So the Lord was with Joshua, and his fame was noised throughout all the country. So I will demonstrate that last passage. I'm talking about the foundation. When you talk about building from scratch, I mean, there's nothing like building a business when you know who you are, when you know what you're doing it for. Listen, I read this book. It's called Start With Why. It's by Simon Sinek. The point is, when you get over and you start developing this foundation, I'm saying build the foundation with why. Now, where does your why come from? Where does your why come from? Your why comes from knowing who you are, knowing what you have, and knowing what you've been called to do. So you are doing this because why? Because you are XYZ, because you have XYZ, and because God has called you to do this. So when you establish your why, you point your why to what you have. Now, once you establish your why, then you can figure out what you want to do or how you're going to do it. If you're going to get married, the first question is why you want to get married, not who you want to marry. That's the what. And then how you're going to get them. Well, I'm going to get my slender self together. I'm going to get me a new haircut. I'm going to get me a new suit. That's your how. Wrong approach. You approach what's behind the wall with why. And so why? Why would you get married? Because your marriage in some way must complement or accompany your purpose for living. And I'm saying to you, I'm trying to change your path of life by helping you understand why you do what you do. Well, beloved, there it is. Plain as day. Until next time, may God continue to touch your life.
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5: Do you remember when you were a little kid, maybe it was in kindergarten or maybe it was at home, but there's like a chart where you get stars for doing good things. And some of those things are, I don't know, chores. Hey, I'm Katie Evans, and a chore chart, chore calendar, it's nothing new, but I have made one for myself because I want to try and get into a more regular pattern of, you know, cleaning and organizing. I'm kind of a messy person and things will get a little bit messy and disorganized and then I feel overwhelmed. And so I'm hoping that this little calendar is going to help me out. So it's certain things like Monday, I'm going to clean the bathroom. On Tuesday, I'm going to run the vacuum. Thursday, run the vacuum. Monday, Wednesday, Friday, go to the gym. Just little things like that. Will I be putting star stickers on it? Possibly. I might be going to thrift stores and see if they have any stickers and just kind of make myself a little chart. I think my mom still has my kindergarten, like, end of day chart. If you were good, you got a sticker. Now, not every day had stickers on it because, like I said, not always the best student, best cleaner-upper, best child. Hey, we all had problems, right? But yeah, it's going to be similar to that. So maybe a little sticker incentive will help me stay on track.
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6: The notion that human beings have particular right to life, liberty, pursuit of happiness, basic things that don't actually require anything from somebody else, that is a uniquely American thing. 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And we've always seen that. Scott Turner, the HUD secretary, former NFL player, used to play for the Chargers, former Texas state legislator. He also has been an associate pastor at Prestonwood Baptist Church in Texas, and he often speaks about his faith in Jesus Christ. You can hear him in his prayer. He's definitely not couching the prayer.
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14: 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Your presence would enrich our spiritual community, and we look forward to sharing this sacred journey with you. And now, let us eagerly tune in to receive the spiritual nourishment and wisdom from our devoted servant of God, Bishop Ronald C. Hill.
15: They are 75, 80 years old, own son and daughter won't come see him. So that tells you that they made some mistakes as a parent. Well, none of your kids will come to see you. And if they do come, they come looking for your check. When you get your check, they know when your check come in. They know when your check come in, come get that check, and you don't send them until next month. Y'all ain't saying nothing. Next verse. With Lady Wisdom, God formed earth. With Madame Insight, he raised heaven. They knew when to signal rivers and springs to surface and dew to descend from the night sky. All of that was done through Lady Wisdom and Insight. And so God is trying to tell us tonight, I want you to operate in wisdom and revelation and insight so that you can think, speak, and deal with people from a biblical perspective. I'm telling you, it works. I've been in situations where I knew I was being looked down on. I knew people were talking about me. I knew that they were trying to destroy me. And then God allowed me to find out that they were doing it to me. And why do you think he did that? To test my pride. To see if I was going to run off, and they see, because they're running me out of the church. You can't run nobody out of something that you don't own. How are you going to come put somebody out of somebody else's house? And so those leaders that I was working on at the time, they didn't own the kingdom of God. They didn't own it. I didn't have to go through them to get blessed. But what I had to do was keep the right motive and right attitude and to see them through the eyes of God and to love them with the love of God and take the abuse that was being meted out to me and not fight back. And God, see, if God can't trust you with trouble, he can't trust you with power. Shanda Kamdre Kesototo. I love it. When God sees that you're going to humble yourself to the word, it's not so much the people, it's first the word. And they need to know the reason they didn't get knocked out is because of the word. They ought to really love the word. You said, you know, you should really love the word. This word saved you, man. Because if I didn't really love God, that'd be some midnight riding. Booyah. But the word. Because you love God. Because you want his favor.

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3: Do you think God's going to honor that prayer? No. Oh, no, I can't get my breakthrough because you keep using your tongue to dig it up. Using your tongue and your attitude. Because usually when something bad happens to a person, if they don't get healed of it, they're going to pass it on to others. That's why you have to ask God, God, heal my inner man. Wherever I've been wounded and bruised up in life, heal me. So that I won't go out and take it out on others. And sometimes when people are not healed, they always want to be out front. They got to be the top dog. They got to be waving, if they got to be seen, because they don't feel good about themselves. So what you do is you let God heal you and learn this lesson. When you humble yourself and push others up and pull others up, you can't do nothing but go up. But when you're pulling others down, I know what you need to be doing, and you need to shut up, and you need, oh, girl, hush. You're bringing damnation on yourself. And guess what, people? You have to reap what you sow. And guess what, people? It just came back to me. It just came back to me. The last word of wisdom I had on that sheet of paper. Listen to this here. You cannot financially support the work of God without doing it through a person. I'm going to try that again. You can't even pay your tithe without giving it to a person. Ain't no big old hand coming out of heaven and you put your tithe in and take it back up in there. Say amen. When you deal with God, you got to deal with people, but you got to deal with people from a biblical perspective. This is what this is about. Remember when sin first came into the earth, when they had a child or two, Cain killed his own brother. And people have been killing ever since then because of the devil. He'll wound you, and then he'll have you go wounding somebody else and just hating on people. Just hate them. I hate them, man. They think they this, and the person have a nicer car. I hate them because they got a nicer car. It's more to it than the car. It's something wrong with that person where inside. Next verse. Dear friend, guard your thinking. Read that, everybody. Guard your thinking and common sense with your life. Let the words of my mouth and what else? Be acceptable where? Oh, Lord. See, a lot of people don't get the victory because they think crazy. If you put on the wall what people are thinking, they'd run out of here. Even right now. Don't let the devil put all kind of crazy thoughts in your head. Make sure your thoughts are in concert with the word of God. I should charge y'all to come in here tonight. Dear friend, guard your thinking and common sense with your life. Don't for a minute lose sight on them. They'll keep your soul alive and well. They'll keep you fit and attractive. You'll travel safely. You'll neither tire nor trip. You'll take afternoon naps without a worry. You'll enjoy a good night's sleep. No need to panic over alarms or surprises or predictions that doomsday is just around the corner. You don't care. Turn your neighbor and say, I don't care. Because God will be right there with you. He'll keep you safe and sound.

0: Clap your hands, everybody, and say, praise the Lord in here. These scared people, they're scared because they ain't thinking right. They think bad thoughts, come right back on them. You read what you saw. Most of my day, I'm watching what I'm thinking. And sometimes I tell myself, boy, there, you know you ain't right. You ain't thinking right. And you know what I do at that point? I cast the devil out. Devil, come on out. Come out of my mind. Raise your right hand, everybody. Say, Satan.
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0: Come out of my mind. In the name of Jesus. When he get up in there, start talking madness, you cast him out. In the name of the Lord Jesus. No need to panic. Don't be alarmed. Don't be surprised about bad predictions and doom days coming around the corner. You don't care. Because your Bible told you, be careful for nothing. Next verse. Never walk away from someone who deserves help. Your hand is God's hand for that person. If you can help them, help them. If they allow you. Some people you can't help because they will not allow you. Some people will receive help from you if they can call the shots. I learned this when I was a chaplain on Skid Row. On several occasions, I'd contact families and try to get people hooked up with their family. And they'll say things like, we let him come live with us, but when he comes, he want to run everything. You a guest. Go into somebody else's house. Try to run everything. One time I let a guy come. I was a chaplain at the mission, and this guy, I let him come live in our house. And I thought God told me to do it. And I'd done it before, and it worked out pretty good. God was a backslidden evangelist from the Church of God in Christ. And he finally told us. And so I had this guy, and I was helping him. He got a job, and I was letting him stay with us and feed him and everything. One day at dinner, I said something to my wife, and he said these words. Sister Hill, you going to let him get away with that? And my jaw's clenched. I said, hey, put the fork down. Get out of here right now. I can't finish eating. No. Somebody going to get hurt. You better go now. You going to come into my house, going to tell me about my woman? Please. I'm glad he got on out of it because I had something for him. No. You can't go to other people's home and try to run that home. If you a guest, you abide by their rules until you get your own place and get your own rules. Say amen to these words. Amen. Don't tell your neighbor maybe sometime, some other time. Or try me tomorrow. When the money's right there in your pocket, don't figure ways of taking advantage of your neighbor when he's sitting there trusting and unsuspecting. Don't take advantage of people just because you can. I warn you. I've seen this before over the years. I've seen people who would get weak-minded folk, trick them out of their money, and later on down the road, something bad happens to that person. You find weak-minded people and you trick them. Now, in the streets, they used to say, you find a sucker, bump his head. That's cold-blooded. But that was the attitude of people in the street because that's the way they were. But in life, you find somebody who's weak-minded, don't take advantage of them because God is watching. He's watching everything you're thinking. He's watching your motives, and he's watching your attitude. And when your ways are pleasing before God, he make even his enemies be at peace with you. Next verse. Don't walk around with a chip on your shoulder. Always spawning for a fight. Some people you can't say anything to. They're always ticky. Don't try to be like those who shoulder their way through life. They're pushing everybody aside to get somewhere. Why be a bully? Why not, you say? Because God can't stand twisted souls. He can't stand them. It's the straightforward who get his respect. The folks who say what they mean what they say and follow it up with that. God honors faithfulness. Faithfulness honors God, and God honors faithfulness. A lot of people can't get blessed because they're not faithful. You can't keep God's word and not be blessed. Raise your right hand and say, if I keep God's word, I'm guaranteed to be blessed. Next verse. God's curse blights the house of the wicked. You wicked, God put curses on you. But he blesses the home of the upright. Now, the minister down in Atlanta, Georgia, Creflo Dollar, who's down there saying, everybody's saved, don't you fall for it. Everybody's not saved. If everybody was saved, who's those people in the lake of fire? If everybody's saved, why do you have to repent? You got to repent in order to be saved. So don't fall for the okie-doke. Amen. He gives proud skeptics a cold shoulder. But if you are down on your luck, he's right there to help. Wise living gets rewarded with honor. He rewards those who live right. If you live right, that's all you got to do is live right, and God will reward you. Stupid living gets what? The booby prize. Who wants the booby prize? I don't. Turn to your neighbor and say, do you want the booby prize? Next verse. There's no 34 and 35? Well, I guess go back to the verse, sir. I guess 34, go back to a 3 and 33. Is that the last verse? I suppose it is. God curses, blights the house of the wicked, but he blesses the home of the righteous. So what are you going to be? A righteous person. You're going to live right. I don't care how poor you are, how black you are, how whatever you are, how brown you are, how white. It doesn't matter. If you get off into treating people the way the Bible told you to, you're going to be fine. I know from experience, you will be fine. But you have to respect everybody as being somebody that's loved by God. God loves everybody. In God's eyes, ain't no big eyes and little U's. Like Bishop J.U. Shears is my leader. But God doesn't love him more than he loved me. And he's got to watch how he treats me. Like I got to watch how I treat my wife. You got to watch how you treat everybody. Be careful. Fragile. Handle with care. Turn to your neighbor and say, they better handle me with care. This can't be treating me any old kind of way. Better watch how you treat me. Turn to your neighbor and say, watch how you treat me. Let me finish this and I'll be done. I want to encourage you as we go tonight. Has this helped anybody tonight? Well, clap your hands and say, praise the Lord. We must operate in mercy and truth. And mercy and truth should be seen in how we treat each other. Be merciful and tell the truth. This is the way to find favor and success in the sight of God and man. There must be a full commitment of ourselves to God in terms of our soul, spirit, and body. And there must be a healthy, there must be a healthy distrust of self and acknowledge the fact that you don't know it all. Raise your right hand and say, I don't know it all. I don't. But you the bishop, and I don't know it all. I know some things, but I don't know everything. Finally, put on the screen for me Jeremiah 10:23, and we'll be done. Jeremiah chapter 10 in the King James Version, please. He's smarter than I am back there. Look at him. Oh, Lord, I know that the way of man is not in himself. You don't know which way to go. You and I need to be led by Holy Ghost. Raise your right hand and say, I need to be led by the Word of God and Holy Ghost. If you get out there on your own, you're going to get tricked. And if you are out there competing and comparing yourself with others, you're going to get tricked. Because I've watched people over the years who compare themselves and compete with others. Either they think that they are better than people, or they think that they are less than people. Both groups are sick. Because the folks who think they're better than folks, they're always looking at their nose. And people who think that they're less, they're always trying to find somebody to tell them, oh, you all right. If you're in sin, you're not. Don't pet somebody down and tell them they're all right when they're in sin. Tell them the truth. Say, you know what? You may be having this problem because of the way you're living. The wedges of sin is what? Read that verse, please, from the top. Read. Turn your knees, says, not in me.
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2: 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Shout out to Bishnu, who sent in a prayer request at the station website. Hey, I am Katie Evans. And if you do go to our station website, enter the keyword prayer. It's going to redirect you, and you are going to see prayer requests from so many people, from so many places. And you can be praying with them, for them, and they can be praying with and for you. So I want you to go pray for others and then submit your own prayer request like Bishnu did. It can be long or it can be short, but I just want to be praying for you. This says, Bishnu says, I pray deeply for my physical, mental, and emotional health. Please heal my headaches, arm pain, discomfort in both shoulders and hands, throat and neck pain, chest issues, and spinal problems. Free me from weakness, limitations, and laziness, and grant me peace, strength, and resilience. And it goes on, but I'm going to jump to the bottom because I'm running out of time. May I be freed from sorrow and pain, and may I attain divine realization and protection. May I remain in divine consciousness, united with God. Bishnu, it's such a good prayer request, and we are praying for you.
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6: I get on this because we have it on the ballot. 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What I'm saying is they're not going to tax the rich. 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We'll probably vote for it where we're going to have this massive 5% billionaire tax. It'll put a lot of money in the coffers of California for 1 year. 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

0: When God makes a promise, He never changes His mind. He always does exactly what He says He'll do. And that's a truth that our teacher, Dr. J. Vernon McGee, reminds us of again and again as the Bible Bus continues its journey through Genesis. Welcome to Through the Bible. I'm Steve Schwetz, and once more, we're going to see just how trustworthy God's Word really is. Did you know that this is one of our favorite times of year? This is Letter Month here at Through the Bible. It's when we pause to celebrate what God is doing in your life as you spend time in His Word. And we certainly love hearing your stories. And here's one from a listener named Dicta, who writes, "Would you please send me another set of Bible bus passes? They're such an easy way to get people into the Word of God. The only thing that can truly change hearts and change our world for the better. I pass them out at work. I work for a very large corporation. In stores, in clinics, I have lots of clinic appointments. And wherever I meet people. People need peace, comfort, wholeness, wisdom, and direction. These can only be found in a relationship with God through Jesus Christ. The recipients are excited to learn they can go through the entire Bible with a teacher. Thank you for all that you do. May God continue to bless and keep your families, your ministry, and you. God willing, I will continue to contribute to the headlights of the Bible bus as it rolls through the dark neighborhoods of the earth, carrying the light of the Word of God." Well, what a joy to hear that. Thank you, Ditka. Thank you for your faithful sowing of seeds by pointing others to God's Word, and for your support that helps keep the Bible bus rolling in more than 250 languages around the world. You know, if you'd like to join Dicta, and I sure hope you would, along with myself and so many other faithful friends who support the ministry of Through the Bible, well, you can give. It's super easy. You can go through our app. You can also do it online at ttb.org, or you can always call us at 1-800-65-BIBLE. Now, let's take just a moment and thank God for His Word, the Word that truly changes hearts. Heavenly Father, thank you for your faithfulness in keeping every promise that you've given to us in Scripture. We ask you to bring abundant spiritual life into our lives and into the lives of all who listen, fruit grown from the seeds planted through this study. We ask this in Jesus' name. Amen. Now, open your Bible to Genesis 17 as we go through the Bible with Dr. J. Vernon McGee.
1: And now today, friends, we return back to the 17th chapter of the book of Genesis. If you have your Bible, will you turn there to the 8th verse? Now, last time, you'll recall, we said that the 17th chapter of the book of Genesis is the key chapter of the book. Some think of the Bible. At least it's an outstanding book. That is, this chapter is. And the thing that's important here is the covenant. 13 times the word covenant occurs. God makes His covenant here with Abraham. And there are two things that are in the covenant. God promised him a seed. He'd be the father of many nations. And second, He'd give him a land. Now, we're looking at that last part, verse 8. "And I will give unto thee and to thy seed after thee the land wherein thou art a stranger, all the land of Canaan, for an everlasting possession, and I will be their God." And again, there's something that's important in this covenant. God tells him what he will do. God says, I will make thee exceeding fruitful. I'll make nations of thee. I will establish my covenant. I will give unto thee and thy seed. And I will give you this land for an everlasting possession. Now, we noticed the word everlasting before. And that means God has made a covenant with these people. That's an everlasting covenant. And since it is, it's not one that'll be easily broken. It's not one that's going to run out. God gave them an everlasting possession. Now, they have been in that land on three occasions. It's theirs. But the important thing is they only occupy it under certain conditions. And God, first of all, sent them down into the land of Egypt, and they were dispersed there. And that's where they became a nation. They went down a family of about 70, came out 1.5 million at least. And then they were put out at the Babylonian captivity because they went into idolatry, were not witnessing for God. Then we find that they went out again in 70 A.D. after they had rejected their Messiah. They went out of that land, and actually they've never been back. Three times God predicted they'd be put out of the land. Three times he said they'd be returned. They've been returned twice. When they're returned the next time, I take it that it means that they'll never go out of it again. At least that's when the millennium takes place, is when God gathers them and brings them back in the land. I do not consider the present return to the land a fulfillment. I rather regard anyone that makes that statement dealing with sensationalism. And there's so much of that in prophecy today, an attempt to make it very sensational. Well, it's sensational enough if you just take it as it is. But the important thing is we ought not to be adding to it or have God say something he didn't say at all. Now in verse 9, and I'm reading, "And God said unto Abraham, Thou shalt keep my covenant. Therefore thou and thy seed after thee in their generations. This is my covenant, which ye shall keep between me and you and thy seed after thee. Every man-child among you shall be circumcised." Now that's the badge of the covenant. They didn't do this in order to become a member of the covenant. They did this because they had the covenant from God. And there's all the difference in the world. That's the same place that good works occupies for the believer today. You do not perform good works in order to get saved. You perform good works because you have been saved. And may I say, it's all the difference in the world. As a boy, I remember when I went away from home, I did get in a lot of trouble. But the one thing that kept me from going, and I think becoming an absolute renegade, was the fact of my dad. I said, because I'm a son of my father, I won't do this, or I won't enter into this. I refrained because of that. Now, I didn't become his son because I didn't do certain things. I was already his son, but because I was. Now, that's the badge of the covenant, is circumcision. The thing that put them under the covenant wasn't circumcision. That was the badge of it, the evidence of it. And God gives this to them now. And verse 12, and he says, "He that's 8 days old shall be circumcised among you." And if you'll notice how meticulous the record is concerning the birth of Christ, how all the law was fulfilled in connection of the birth of this little baby, that he was a son of Abraham, he was a son of David, he was in the line, and on the 8th day he was circumcised. He was born under the law, Paul says. Now, will you notice, God says here that he that is born in thy house and he that is bought with thy money must needs be circumcised, and my covenant shall be in your flesh for an everlasting covenant. That's the badge of it. They didn't have to do that in order to get the covenant. God had already made it for them, and I trust that you see that. That's so important to see. The same thing is true today. A great many people think, well, if I join the church or if I'm baptized, I'll be saved. No, my friend, you don't do those to get saved. Now, if you are saved, let me say as a pastor, I think you'll do both of them. I think you'll join a church, and I think you'll be baptized. But you don't do that to get saved. We need to keep the cart where it belongs, following the horse, and not get the cart before the horse. In fact, the horse is in the cart today for the thinking of many relative to salvation. Now, in verse 14, "And the uncircumcised man-child, whose flesh of his foreskin is not circumcised, that soul shall be cut off from his people, if broken my covenant." Now, you see, the fact that there were those that disobeyed, and you'll find out that practically the entire nation had disobeyed when they came out of the land of Egypt. But the thing was, that did not militate against the covenant. It just meant that individual would be put out. But as far as the nation is concerned, no individual or group could destroy this covenant God had made with Abraham and his seed after him. It's an everlasting covenant. That man has broken the covenant. He's put out, but the covenant stands. That's how marvelous it is. And God said to Abraham, as for Sarah, thy wife, thou shalt not call her name Sarah. And I have actually been pronouncing it incorrectly all through here, and I'm not about to change it. It's Sarai would be the correct pronunciation before Sarai. Well, if I'd started saying Sarai, somebody would have written to me and said, what's happened to you? You're speaking. You don't seem to be able to speak very clearly. Well, it was Sarai before. Now it's changed to Sarah. And I will bless her and give thee a son also of her. Yea, I will bless her, and she shall be a mother of nations. Well, if old Abraham's going to be a father of nations, then Sarah's going to be a mother of nations. Kings of people shall be of her. Then Abraham fell upon his face and laughed and said in his heart, shall a child be born unto him that's 100 years old, and shall Sarah that's 90 years old bear? Old Abraham, he just laughed. Now, it's not the laughter of unbelief. I think it's the laughter of just a sheer joy that this could happen. You know, every now and then in our lives, God does something for us that's just so wonderful. I'm sure you've had that experience, that you just feel like laughing. You don't know anything else to do but just to laugh about it. Well, this man Abraham didn't dream this type of a thing could possibly happen. You put yourself back in his position, and you will find out that this is just something unheard of. Now, it was the deadness of Sarah's womb, and he was dead. Have you ever noticed how Paul described that? I think I should turn to Romans 4 right now and share this with you. Verse 17, as it is written, I've made thee a father of many nations, before him whom he believed, even God who quickeneth the dead, calleth those things which be not as though they were, who against hope believed in hope, that he might become the father of many nations, according to that which was spoken, so shall thy seed be. And being not weak in faith, he considered not his own body now dead, when he was about 100 years old, neither yet the deadness of Sarah's womb. He staggered not at the promise of God through unbelief, but was strong in faith, giving glory to God. And being fully persuaded that what he had promised, he was able also to perform, and therefore it was imputed unto him for righteousness. You see, Abraham believed in God, and he just absolutely is overwhelmed by the wonder and the goodness of God. But then, all of a sudden, a thought comes to him, and it's like an arrow to his heart. You know what? He thinks of a little boy that's his by the name of Ishmael. Let me read verse 18 now of Genesis 17. And Abraham said unto God, oh, that Ishmael might live before thee. Abraham is saying now, oh, Lord, this little fellow that's been growing up in my home, he's attached to him. He was 14 years old when Abraham sent him out. And you'll find he sends him out a little later on. And the boy was 14 years old. And I don't think Abraham ever saw him again. Broke his heart to send this boy. After all, friends, I don't care what you might think of Ishmael. He was Abraham's son. And Abraham loved his son, and it is a heartbreak for him to have to give him up. I'm of the opinion that he thought many, many times, I made a great big mistake in taking Hagar. You see, that was a sin that not only plagued him, friend, but look over in that land today. There's been trouble in that land from the beginning. Why? Because Abraham sinned. Don't tell me sin's a little thing, or sin is something you get by with. My friend, the fruits of sin, God says, be not deceived. God is not mocked. Whatsoever a man sows, that shall he also reap. Not something similar, but just that. And this man Abraham is certainly reaping. Oh, that Ishmael might live before thee. And God said, Sarah, thy wife, shall bear thee a son indeed. In other words, God says, no, I won't accept him. That was wrong. And friends, don't come along now because it's in the Bible and say, well, now God approved polygamy. He's just condemning it as much as he possibly can. I can't see he's approving of it at all. And thou shalt call, I'm reading verse 19, thou shalt call his name Isaac, and I'll establish my covenant with him for an everlasting covenant, and with his seed after him. And as for Ishmael, I've heard thee. Behold, I've blessed him, and I will make him fruitful. I'll multiply him exceedingly. 12 princes shall he beget, and I will make him a great nation. But my covenant will I establish with Isaac, which Sarah shall bear unto thee at this set time in the next year. In other words, God holds to the promise that he's made. God is not to be deterred or deferred from this at all. He's going to do the exact thing that he said he would do. And he speaks as if Isaac's already born and already in their midst. But he speaks of things that are not as if they are, and it's going to be the next year. Now we find verse 22, and he left off talking with him, and God went up from Abraham. In other words, Abraham, you just well keep quiet. No use any longer. God has already decided this. And friends, there are times and there are things that you and I just well not tell the Lord about in the way of petitioning him. There are certain things you don't need to ask the Lord. There are certain things that you don't need to keep after him. There are times when you've said enough and you don't need to say any more. I'm of the opinion that a great many folks just pester the Lord, sometimes in a prayer, and they already have the answer, which, of course, is no. Now, God says to Abraham, let alone now. This is enough. You needn't mention this anymore. I have not accepted him, and I do not intend to. Now, God's going to hear the prayer of Abraham a little later. We're going to find out God listened to Abraham. But there are certain matters, and I find a great many people today, they pray about things that maybe God doesn't intend to hear or answer at all. And I'm very careful. I try to be very careful today about asking people to pray about certain things. I want to at least feel like there's a reasonable chance of God hearing it and answering. Now, we find verse 23, and this reveals the interest Abraham had in this boy. And Abraham took Ishmael his son and all that were born in his house, and all that were bought with this money, every male among the men of Abraham's house, and circumcised the flesh of their foreskin in the selfsame day, as God had said unto him. And Abraham was 90 years old and 9 when he was circumcised in the flesh of his foreskin. And Ishmael his son was 13 years old when he was circumcised in the flesh of his foreskin. In the selfsame day was Abraham circumcised and Ishmael his son, and all the men of his house, born in the house, and bought with him of the stranger, were circumcised with him. Now, this is the badge of the covenant that God has made with Abraham. Now, somebody's going to say, well, Ishmael, why was he included? Well, hasn't God promised he's going to be a great nation also? May I say he's included in it in that sense. But he's not to be the one that God had promised Abraham at the beginning. He's not to be the father of the nation that God will use and the nation through whom the Messiah will come. That's very important to see at this juncture. In fact, it's all important. Now, that brings us to the 18th chapter. And actually, the 18th chapter here is a chapter that this one and the next, you wonder why it's included in the Bible, actually, until you get to the New Testament. And I think we'll see why later on. And this is, of course, the destruction of Sodom and Gomorrah. Now, will you notice, it's a rather lengthy chapter. Well, I say lengthy, 33 verses. But I'm going to hit now some high points in this chapter, and probably in the next chapter also. But this is very important to see. You see in chapter 18 what could be called a blessed life. And you could see in chapter 19 down in Sodom and Gomorrah, Lot blasted Lot, all because of a decision that was made. Now I'm reading verse 1 of chapter 18, and here God tells Abraham about the judgment of Sodom and Gomorrah and Abraham's intercession on behalf of the cities of the plain. And this is an illustration, I think, of blessed Christian life in fellowship with God. And the Lord appeared unto him in the plains of Mamre, and he sat in the tenth door in the heat of the day. You see old Abraham down there now in Mamre. He's an old man, by the way. And he lifted up his eyes and looked, and lo, three men stood by him. When he saw them, he ran to meet them from the tent door and bowed himself toward the ground. Notice the hospitality that Abraham extends. Now, the little story I told last time, you see, has a basic of fact, at least. I don't think it ever took place, but the point is, this man was a very gracious, hospitable man. And he said, "My Lord, if now I found favor in thy sight, pass not away, I pray thee, from thy servant. Let a little water, I pray you, be fetched, and wash your feet, and rest yourselves under the tree." Now, you see what he's doing. Of course, that seems very strange to tell a stranger that comes to see you, wash your feet and come in. We wouldn't quite say that today. But that was an old, probably the oldest custom that is known. Remember, yonder in the upper room, our Lord washed the disciples' feet. That's a tremendous spiritual message there. And here, you see, Abraham says, "Wash your feet." That is a token of real hospitality, is when someone comes into your home and takes off their shoes, their feet are washed. And by the way, in that day, they didn't take off their hat, but they did take off their shoes. Today, we've reversed it. You come in to visit somebody, leave your shoes on, and take off your hat. I'm not sure which is right. I like the idea myself of taking off shoes. I like to go in summertime barefooted. I wish it were possible. And when I'm out in the Hawaiian Islands, I put my shoes up and I wear these little thongs about and go barefooted as much as possible. I don't even put my shoes back on the whole time I'm there. I'd love to go barefoot. I think this was a great custom. It sure made you feel at home to take off your shoes and wash your feet and rest yourself under the tree. Abraham's really entertaining them royally. And he says, "I'll fetch a morsel of bread and comfort ye your hearts. After that ye shall pass on. For therefore ye come to your servant." And they said, "So do as thou hast said." And Abraham hastened unto the tent unto Sarah and said, "Make ready quickly 3 measures of fine meal. Knead it and make cakes upon the hearth." And Abraham ran unto the herd, fetched a calf, tender and good, gave it unto a young man. He hasted to dress it. And he took butter and milk and the calf which he had dressed, set it before them, and he stood by them under the tree, and they did eat. Isn't that a marvelous way of entertaining in such a royal way? But we'll have to leave off there, and we'll join Abraham's party next time. May God richly bless you.
0: Well, we're going to join Abraham's celebration next time. But in the meantime, there's something we're celebrating right now, and that's your story. And you know, that's what Letter Month is all about. And I know how much you enjoy hearing how God is at work, because you tell us often how much the letters mean to you. And telling your own story matters too. So if you haven't done that, you can always write. And writing it down helps you to recognize what God is doing in your own heart. It strengthens your faith and encourages all of us here as well. 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I'm Steve Schwetz, and as always, I'm going to save a seat on the Bible bus just for you.

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2: What are your thoughts on reusing tea bags? Hey, I'm Katie Evans, and my grandma always used to do it. There would always, you know, she'd have her tea bag in the morning, and then she would keep it for later in the day. And, you know, I always thought that was kind of like a Great Depression type thing, that she learned that, you know, because you don't want to waste things, which is good. But lately, I have been doing it too. Like, I don't leave it at the work kitchen, just hanging out there, but I do bring it. I've got, I don't want to call it a little, like, saucer, but I've got this little dish that I keep my tea bag in, and then I reuse it. And I think it works mostly when you've got a smaller cup, you know, like a little mug. So I do that, and normally what I do is I'll only drink about half of my tea, because at first it's way too hot, so then I wait. And then it's like that perfect temperature for a very short amount of time. And then I set it down, and then it's cold again. So then I put the tea bag back in, add more hot water to kind of top it off. And I found that it works pretty well. Get a little extra out of it. Maybe everyone does that. And they're like, Katie, yeah, this isn't a new discovery. But hey, it's something I just started doing.
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3: You know, so often they think their religious rituals will save them. The more rituals I do, the more holy I am. The more time I go through these beads and pray this repetitive prayer, the more times that I go and do these things, they think this makes me closer to God by all the good things I'm doing. The highest form of worship is obedience. And those who are self-righteous see no need for a physician and don't recognize that they are sinners themselves. We're all sinners in desperate need of a Savior, and just one beggar leading another beggar to the bread. The church, again, should be a hospital, not a police station.
2: One of the frustrations I feel about living in this era is that everything feels so regulated. To buy a house, I have to jump through 15 hoops. The food I eat has been inspected time after time and is processed so much that I fear there are no nutrients left. In today's message, Pastor Dave teaches that rules and regulations are good, but too much and they slow things down. God isn't after your rituals or your works. He's after your heart. Don't let legalism be what prevents God from ruling your life. Now let's join Pastor Dave in the book of Matthew, chapter 9, as he continues his message, Seeing the World Through the Eyes of Jesus.
3: Look at verse 9. Now, Matthew's writing this letter, and Matthew is now going to share a part of his own testimony, but he's going to kind of write it in third person. Notice what he says here. As Jesus passed by from there, he saw a man named Matthew sitting at the tax office, and he said to him, "Follow me." So he arose and followed. Now, this sounds pretty simple, doesn't it? But here's what really happened. See, Matthew, it says in Mark 2:14, so this man whose name was Levi, the son of Alphaeus, and in Matthew 10:3, it mentions that there was another disciple who was the son of Alphaeus, James the Less. So Matthew and James were brothers. And so Levi was his name, had no doubt heard about Jesus beforehand, but he was sitting in the tax office counting money and processing papers for the Romans. Now you have to understand that tax collectors were greatly hated by the Jews. Because what they were doing was taking money from their own people to give to the Romans, and any money they collected over what the Romans were owed, they got to keep for themselves. And they had Roman guards helping them collect, so when they showed up at your house, there was nothing you could do. You really couldn't say no. And so whatever he asked for, you kind of had to give it to him. And then when you gave it to him, he's marching off with the enemy, in a sense, the Roman soldiers, and they just hate these guys. They hate the tax collectors. Often in the Bible, you see tax collectors hanging out with prostitutes because these are the only people that could be for each other's friends. Because the tax collectors had a lot of money. And so they had no friends. They had to spend money to get friends. And so he's a tax collector who most Jews, if they said anything to him, it wasn't nice. And then Jesus walks by and sees him and tells him, again, he said, "Follow me." Now, if he's a man that's still focused on his money, he could say, "Well, Jesus, what does this gig pay? What kind of 401k plan do you got? Come with medical benefits? And what am I going to get out of this deal? I got a good gig running here. You got to have to pay me a little more than I'm getting here. Are you going to give me a raise? What's going on?" And that's what you would do if you come from a physical perspective. You know, what do I get if I follow you? Again, they're hated by the Jews. They're viewed as traitors and thieves. And when he's called by God, he willingly gave up the temporal to gain the eternal. From the world's perspective, he had more money than virtually anyone else. He had a position of power and authority. He had the Roman guard at his command. And he was willing to give all that up to follow Jesus because, praise God, at that moment he recognized that following the Lord and the stuff, that the things that come in a spiritual life with him, is far greater than anything this world has to offer. "A man is no fool who gives up what he cannot keep to gain what he cannot lose," said Jim Elliot. Giving up the things of the world to follow the Lord It's always the right call. The word follow me is mimic me.

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3: Without anything. You know, all that stuff that we strive for, it's a pile of dirt. It's all going to burn. None of it will matter in eternity. And so the things that we think are important, the things we spend our time on, the things we invest in, they're deck chairs in the Titanic. The ship's going down. Guys, we want to get on the lifeboat and serve Jesus and not be so focused on stuff that won't matter 5 seconds after you die. What have you done with God's Son is what'll matter. Matthew left everything. Everything but his pen. Because he wrote this letter, amen? You know, the fishermen were taxed heavily. So some of the apostles, fishermen, and Matthew was in their area. And they'd have to bring the fish when they came out, and then he would tax them on their fish. And no doubt, can you imagine, you have a great catch, and you get there, and there's Matthew sitting there with his Roman soldiers, and you're like, oh, that dog's going to take some of my stuff. And now all of a sudden, he's following Jesus, and he's walking with you. Really? That guy? The only thing worse is when Saul of Tarsus got saved. He was holding the coats while they stoned Stephen to death. And then they bring him in with the other apostles. Dude, really? Isn't it good to know that where sin abounds, grace abounds much more? Isn't it good to know that no one's beyond salvation? No one is so good they don't need to be saved, and no one is so bad that they can't be saved. We all need Jesus. He's the answer for every one of us. And again, he was a man that no doubt was despised by many, became a new creation in Christ, and is used mightily by God. Notice it says in verse 10, now it happened as Jesus sat at the table in the house, that behold, many tax collectors and sinners came and sat down with him and his disciples. If you were a tax collector and everyone hated you, and then you heard what happened to Matthew, that he had a relationship now with Jesus, who everybody followed, and you heard that he was welcomed by Jesus. Somebody's welcoming tax collectors. Where's that dinner? And they all show up, along with a new name. Matthew also got invited some of his sinner friends to meet Jesus. You know, when we get saved, we ought to be inviting others. I've said this story before. Matt Valencia, who took over the church I pastored in Santa Cruz when I came down here, he got saved at high school camp. He was not saved. Got saved at high school camp. And he had come with his buddies to high school camp. And they slept in. And he got saved. And he went forward, gave his life to the Lord. And he went back and woke up his buddies and led them to the Lord. He goes, guys, you should have come. Let me tell you what happened. And he starts telling them all about Jesus. And he prays. He's been saved 10 minutes. And he's leading other people to the Lord. There's people that have been saved 50 years that have never talked to anybody about the Lord. As believers, we have the greatest news, the good news, and we should share it with others. The Bible says, you shall be witnesses to me. One of the greatest signs of a regenerated life is a burden for the lost. Are you burdened for the lost? Do you care that people are going to hell without Jesus? Matthew's friends were tax collectors and sinners. Sinners is a term used by Jews to describe people who had no respect for the Mosaic law or rabbinical traditions. They considered to be the most vile and worthless of people, and it's exactly those kind of people that Jesus wants to reach. My prayer is that anybody who walks in these doors will feel welcomed and loved, and I don't care what your background is, I don't care what you've done, where you've been, Jesus loves you, and so do we. Amen? And you're welcome here, and we want to share with you the hope that lies within us. It's exactly the kind of people that Jesus wants to reach, is those who are the most vile and worthless from the world's perspective. Jesus did not come for those who thought they had attained it. Jesus desires to show mercy towards those who know they have fallen short and are in need of a Savior. You know, the people that are farthest from God are the people that think they don't need him. It's the people that are desperate for him, who recognize their lives are a mess. I did prison ministry off and on for 15 years, and you go into prisons and you see guys that are there for life. There's murderers and rapists and people are just robbers and gangbangers and drug dealers. And these guys, you talk to them about the Lord, and you never had to convince them they needed to be saved. They knew it. They knew it. They knew their lives were a mess. Their biggest concern was always

0: God forgive me? Can God forgive me? But pastor, you don't know what I've done. The good news is the Lord knows and he loves you. Amen? Those who through religion and ritual righteousness think they've already attained it. Look at verse 11. And when the Pharisees saw it, they said to his disciples, why does your teacher eat with tax collectors and sinners? Why is he talking to them? He's attacked again by the religious leaders. Jesus is a friend of sinners. He came to seek and save those who were lost. Now, let me make this really clear, though. He's a friend of sinners, but he never condoned their sin. Amen? Oh, Jesus ate with prostitutes. He must have been okay with it. Absolutely not. He hates sin, and he's willing to die for it. But he also wants to see sinners saved. Amen? It's the same self-righteous attitude that is still prevalent today among many so-called Christians who falsely see themselves as being better than anyone who they view as being is not as spiritually mature as they are. Guys, we're just one beggar leading another beggar to the bread. Amen? We're all lost. We all need Jesus. He's the only way of salvation. And we should just be so thankful that while we were yet sinners, Christ died for us. So Jesus is going to answer their questions. Let's go through these as we finish up here. He's going to address them in different ways. And I love how the Lord, you know, the Lord is the greatest at using parables and using, you know, examples so that we would understand. Look at verse 12. He loves to use everyday interactions as teaching opportunities. He said, Jesus heard that. You know, why is he with tax collectors and sinners? Then he says, those who are well have no need of a physician, but those who are sick. Romans 5:8 says, but God demonstrated his own love toward us in that while we were yet sinners, Christ died for us. He did not consider these people rejects, even though they had been excommunicated by the religious leaders. Matthew's friends were patients in need of a physician. I often tell people the church is not a police station, it's a hospital. It's not a place where people go to get arrested and get beat up. It's a place where people come to get well. It's a place where people come to be forgiven. It's a place where people come, again, to be ministered to by the Lord. Matthew's friends were patients in need of a physician, and that's what the world is. The Pharisees and scribes, like doctors who wanted no contact with sick people. Well, you know, we're already well, and we don't want to be around sick people. Stay 15 feet away from me, and are you wearing a mask, you know, mentality. And so their mentality is, we're well, you're all sick, we want nothing to do with you. And Jesus went to the sick people. He healed the lepers. He cast out demons. Because our Savior loves everybody. For God so loved the what? World. Not just the world of the elect, not just the world of the people that go to church, not just there are none righteous. We're to love and minister to the spiritually sick and hurting. At the same time, we must not be infected by them. Don't use the verse as an excuse to compromise. We minister to the world but have no fellowship with it. Amen? That should be our heart. Look at verse 13. But go and learn what this means. I desire mercy and not sacrifice, for I did not come to call the righteous but sinners to repentance. This is a quote from Hosea 6:6, again, where it says, I desire mercy and not sacrifice, and the knowledge of God more than burnt offerings. Jesus giving these self-righteous religious leaders a Bible lesson. God wants his children to have hearts of love, grace, and mercy far more than religious sacrifice. Remember 1 Samuel, he says, to obey is better than sacrifice and to heed than the fat of rams. You know, so often they think their religious rituals will save them. The more rituals I do, the more holy I am. The more time I go through these beads and pray this repetitive prayer, the more times that I go and do these things, they think this makes me closer to God by all the good things I'm doing. The highest form of worship is obedience. And those who are self-righteous see no need for a physician and don't recognize that they are sinners themselves. We're all sinners in desperate need of a Savior, and just one beggar leading another beggar to the bread. The church, again, should be a hospital, not a police station. So first, he gives him the example there of a physician. He's the great physician. He can heal us physically, but he really came, but most importantly, to heal us spiritually. Then a bridegroom. Look at verse 14 and 15. And the disciples of John came to him saying, why do we and the Pharisees fast often, but you disciples don't fast? And Jesus said, can the friends of the bridegroom mourn as long as the bridegroom is with them? But the days will come when the bride will be taken away from them and they will fast. So here's the question they have for Jesus. They just saw him heal a guy. They heard him preach with power. They've heard of his healings he's done before. They've heard the word of God that he's taught before. And all they want to know is why he doesn't fast. Why don't your people fast? That's really spiritual. You should have some sackcloth and ashes on at least once a week and walk around throwing dirt on yourself. That's how we know you're really a spiritually mature believer. Now, should we fast as Christians? What's the answer? Yes. But we don't fast when we're in God's presence. And what he's telling them is they are with the groom. Can you imagine if you went to a wedding and they said, so here's what we're going to do for the wedding. We're all going to wear sackcloth. We're going to throw ashes on our heads or we're not going to eat anything. That's not a celebration, is it? We're just all going to sit around and moan and mourn because we're getting married, you know. And what he's saying is, look, when you're at the wedding feast, this is a time to rejoice. There'll be a time for fasting later when the bridegroom's not here, when the wedding's over, when we want to fast and pray and deny our flesh to get more intimate fellowship with the Lord. There's times for that. When we fast, what are we doing? When our belly churns to eat something, we get on our knees and pray instead. Instead of focusing on our physical needs, we focus on our spiritual ones. That's a good thing. But not when we're at the wedding. And when we get to heaven, there's going to be no fasting in heaven. Amen? Because we're going to be with the Lord. There's feasts in heaven. I read it. It's in there. Praise the Lord for that. No tofu in heaven. We must be careful that even those who start with the right motive can get off track. We can fall in love with the Lord and then we can become legalistic if we're not careful. Here's what legalism is. It's a personal conviction that I make a requirement for your salvation. I have a personal conviction that I believe all pastors should have, and that's between me and the Lord. I believe I should never drink alcohol, and I don't. Haven't for 40 plus years. Don't miss it a bit. I don't need the spirits. I got the Holy Spirit. Amen? Now, if you drink wine with dinner, that's between you and the Lord, and you can do that. None of our pastors here drink alcohol, or they're fired, but that's the same. And why is that? Not because I'm being legalistic, but I just believe that's a conviction that we have, that we don't want to stumble our brothers. Do people have problems with alcohol? What's the answer? Okay. So if they see a pastor having glass, but 1 Timothy 3 to me is very clear. But now, if I take that personal conviction for me and say anybody drinks alcohol is going to hell, that's legalism. Amen? I had a friend that I don't believe you should ever have a television. If you have a television, it's ungodly. I'm convicted. You shouldn't have a television. He came to my house. I'm watching the Niner game, okay? He's like, oh, I thought you were saved, you know? That's called legalism, amen? We have freedom in Christ, but we don't want to use that freedom. So the point that's being made here is that we don't want to take our personal conviction and make it a prerequisite for salvation, but we also see that there are those that they may have even started well, but now they're so legalistic and they've added so many rules. Well, I see that you're healing people and I see that people are getting saved and lives are being transformed and demons are being cast out, but I haven't seen you fast. And they're pointing out that legalistic area of their life that they believe everyone must follow to be right with God. As a follower of John the Baptist, one who baptized Jesus, he said, behold, the Lamb of God takes away the sins of the world. And having no doubt heard about all the people been healed and the demons cast out and the people's lives transformed, and the question they have is, why don't you fast? Verse 15, he tells them, because the bridegroom is here. Last couple of verses, verse 16. Old and new wineskins. No one puts a piece of unshrunk cloth on an old garment, for the patch pulls away from the garment and the tear is made worse. Nor do they put wine into old wineskins, or else wineskins break and the wine is spilled and the wineskins are ruined, but they put new wine into new wineskins and both are preserved. What in the world is he talking about? If you have old leather, that's what the pouches are often made out of. And you fill it with new wine. It has gas that comes through it, and it'll make that old leather break. So when they had new wine, they would put it in new wineskins. Well, really, what he's really talking about here is our salvation doesn't come from the old covenant. Jesus didn't come to make the old covenant better. He came to bring the new covenant. And the same is true for us. He doesn't come and just patch us up. It doesn't take Dave and say, yeah, you're almost there. Let me patch you up. He goes, no, you're vile. I got to make a new you. You need to become a new creation in Christ. If you believe in heart and confess with your mouth that Jesus Christ is Lord, you'll be saved. If any man be in Christ, he is a new creation. He doesn't just patch you up, he makes you a new creation. He doesn't just patch up the old wineskins and put the new wine into it and hope that it holds itself together. He gives us new wineskins. He didn't want us to attempt to clean ourselves up as much as we can and then come to him to finish the job. You know, people say that, well, I need to get right. I need to do better. Then I can come to God. That's like saying, you know what? I need to cleanse myself off before I jump in the shower. The reality is that we're cleansed by him. And we don't need to cleanse ourselves because we can't cleanse ourselves. Jesus didn't come to improve on Judaism or to improve the Old Covenant. No, again, the Old Testament, he didn't do away with it. We love the Old Testament. Come on Wednesday nights. Old Testament rocks, amen? And in every chapter of the Old Testament, you will find Jesus. Don't confuse the Old Testament with the Old Covenant. The Old Covenant is dragging lambs in and making sacrifices and the shedding of blood for the forgiveness of sin. And they knew it wouldn't forgive them, but it pointed to the one who was coming. And once Jesus died on the cross, the last thing he said is, it is finished, paid in full, tetelestai. That's why there's no more sacrifices. That's why the veil was torn and we can enter into the Holy of Holies anywhere and any time. It was reserved only for the high priest on the Day of Atonement. Now, any of us anywhere can enter into the presence of Almighty God, because when Jesus died on the cross, the veil has been torn and we can enter in, and praise God for that. Guys, and that's who we are in Christ. He's not patching up the old. He's not just adding to the old. He's made us new in him. I love that. The new wineskin, some would compare it to the church. No longer Jews or Gentiles, slave or free, barbarian or Scythian, we're all one in Christ. And again, if any man be in Christ, he's a new creation. So in closing, seeing the world through the eyes of Jesus, he is far more impressed by the unwavering faith of simple men than the religious wisdom of the self-righteous. God gives grace to the humble, but he resists the proud. May we not be prideful, but may we be humble, and may we have faith. And not be people of just religion. He calls those who are willing to drop everything and follow him. If the Lord came to you today and said, I want you to quit your job and move and do this. He doesn't do that often, but if he did, we should be willing. And we should be willing to do whatever God's called us to do. And when we follow the Lord, it's not a have to, it's a get to. And it's always worth it. Amen? And then finally, he loves to use everyday interaction for teaching opportunities. My prayer is that we have a relationship with the Lord that's more than Sundays and Wednesday nights. And if Monday doesn't change, Sunday doesn't count. Amen? And we ought to leave here more in love with the Lord and seeking to reach a lost and a dying world that so desperately needs Jesus. Amen? Amen? Heavenly Father, we thank you. We praise you. We love you. We thank you for everyone who's here today, and we thank you for your word. And Lord, we ask, Lord, that we could live the lives you've called us to. Help us to die to ourselves, to deny ourselves, take up the cross and follow you. To love people the way you love them, to see people through your eyes. To not be self-righteous, to not be prideful, but to be humble, broken, and desperate, that we might be usable for your kingdom. I don't know what's going on in everyone's life that's here this morning. Some are going through, they have prodigal children. They're going through financial issues, health issues, whatever it may be. Lord, may you meet them here. May you minister to every heart. We thank you that you are the great physician. We thank you that while you can heal us physically, your ultimate desire is to forgive us spiritually. If there's anybody here that's not walking with you, I pray that today would be the day of salvation, that they would surrender their life to you.
1: 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We're going through the first book of the New Testament, the book of Matthew. If you're not altogether familiar with the differences between the four gospel books, you're soon to realize that each author had a unique writing style, as well as a specific audience the book was aimed toward. In Matthew's case, he was well-versed in the Jewish traditions and history of the Israelite nation, and his focus was on helping those who were steeped in Jewish tradition and Old Testament rituals to realize that Jesus was truly the one who came as the Messiah. The one they'd been waiting for. He came to be their king. Different than what the Jews had hoped, Jesus was a humble servant, and he died a lowly death on the cross. If that's where the story ended, there wouldn't be much to talk about. But no, Jesus conquered death, rose to life again, and sits at his Father's right hand in heaven. Jesus will one day rule here on earth, and that's something to anticipate greatly. We'd love for you to stay with us through this series and keep learning from what the disciple and apostle Matthew wrote. In the meantime, you're welcome to check out more teachings from this series or from other series on our website. Just go to ccconejovalley.com. Pastor Dave has much more to share with us in the coming edition, here in Matthew. Until then, keep in mind what you learned today and even think about sharing that with someone else. This has been the latest edition of Faith Comes by Hearing.
2: 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I love love. It's true. Hey, I'm Katie Evans, and I know a lot of people say that kind of snarkily, but I do. I love the love that my friends have found. A lot of them have gotten married. I love the love that I have found. I'm getting married in October. I love the love between friends, between family, and I love the love between, well, God and us, but there's a lot of things about God's love that he says for us, and you can find some of that in 1 John 4:7-12. All right, here we go. Dear friends, let us love one another, for love comes from God. Everyone who loves has been born of God and knows God. Whoever does not love does not know God, because God is love. This is how God showed his love among us. He sent his only, one and only Son into the world that we might live through him. This is love, not that we loved God, but that he loved us and sent his Son as an atoning sacrifice for our sins. Dear friends, since God so loved us, we also ought to love one another. No one has ever seen God, but if we love one another, God lives in us and his love is made complete in us.
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13: Our days can be so routine, right? I mean, we get up, same thing, different day. But it doesn't have to be that way for us as believers, because it can be different for us. If we allow Jesus to be part of them, if we just allow the Lord to order our steps wherever we go, making it a habit for looking at opportunities to be used of the Lord, allowing us to be His hands, allowing us to be His help, His eyes of compassion. If we did, everything could change. You know, I was in Riverside just this last week, and I was having lunch with a friend of mine, and he's an elder at a church, and we were talking about things, and I said, well, this is what your senior pastor needs of you, because I know that, because I'm a senior pastor. So I was encouraging him and exhorting him in some of the areas of his life. Then, you know, we were having lunch, and of course, the server was there, and I was like, letting the server know, well, hey, you know, when's the last time someone told you that there's a God in heaven that loves you, and that cares about you, and that wants to have something to do with your life? And so I was sharing with him about our app, you know, because I figure from Riverside, he's probably not going to come to church here. I said, you can download our app and you can listen to some messages. If you hate it, delete it. It costs you nothing. It was all free. You know, but I love those random opportunities to share with people. It's not like when I'm off the pulpit here, I'm like, well, you know, I pastor all week long. I pastor with people I'm at church. When I'm off church, I'm off duty per se. No, because I'm still a Christian and I like to be available for the Lord. And my experience is this, that when God knows that we are available to Him, He allows us to come into contact with people in our path that we can minister to them. Why? Because God wants to let people know that He loves them. I mean, think about it. Some random person in LA, God wanted to reach out and let that person know, hey, I love you in the midst of your hardship right now. Is He going to split the sky open? Is He going to poke His Godhead through the clouds and say that? Or does He use one of His children to randomly go up to that person? Hey, I don't know you and you don't know me, but I just want you to know there's a God in heaven that loves you, that cares about you. That could be just what that person needs to hear at that moment. Well, today, as we continue in our study through the Gospel of Matthew, as you remember, in the first part of the chapter, Jesus took Peter, James, and John to a high mountain. We called it the Mount of Transfiguration. And Luke chapter 9 and Mark chapter 9 gave us some more details. It told us that while Jesus was praying, the disciples took a little siesta. They took a nap. They fell asleep on the Lord. Now, many times in the Bible when Jesus was praying, well, the disciples were not. Like when they were told to get into the boat and go to the other side. Yeah, that's right. Jesus said, get in the boat, go to the other side. He didn't say, go to the middle of the Sea of Galilee and a storm's going to kick in and you're all going to die. You're all going to die. No, He didn't say that. He said, get to the other side. But when they did get to the middle of the Sea of Galilee, they struggled because they did encounter a storm. So while Jesus was praying, the disciples were panicking. While Jesus was at peace, they were filled with fear. While Jesus was at rest, well, they were restless. Then, of course, there was a time when Jesus asked Peter, James, and John again to come alone with Him to another part of the Garden of Gethsemane. Now, those that are traveling to Israel with us in May, we're going to go to the Garden of Gethsemane, and we're going to have a Bible study in there. This is where Jesus was really confronted with, just in a matter of hours, He is going to be taken and beaten and crucified. So He's contemplating everything that's coming down His way that's going to start happening literally in another hour. And He asked Peter, James, and John, can you pray with me? He was contemplating dying on the cross. He was going to carry the sin of humanity upon His body so that we could be forgiven, so that we could have the hope of heaven. Yet instead of praying with the Lord, they fell asleep. And He came back and He said, hey guys, can you wake up? Can you pray with me? And they're like, oh yeah, no problem. And they fell asleep again. And it happened even again a third time. Yes, here in chapter 17, the disciples, they had fallen asleep again. Yet when they awoke, Jesus was shining like the sun. His garments were like LED lights. He's like bright as light. And He was having a conversation with who? Moses and Elijah from the Old Testament. Are you serious? You know, and as you know, Moses represented the law of God and Elijah represented the prophets. But Jesus, he was the fulfillment of both of them, the law and the prophets. Jesus fulfilled the law in its demands as he was the perfect sacrifice for the sin of all humanity. Romans 10:4 puts it like this: for Christ is the end of the law for righteousness to everyone who believes. Notice, it's only to those who believe. People will say, well, wait a minute, didn't Jesus die for the sin of humanity? Yes, but it's only those in humanity that seek his forgiveness that are forgiven. It's not just like a blanket covering. It's like you have to come to him and you have to ask it. He also is a fulfillment of what the promises that the prophets made. It says in Acts 10:43, of him, all the prophets bear witness that through his name, Jesus, everyone, again, who believes, only those who believe in him receives forgiveness of sins. Yes, Jesus fulfilled the law and the prophets. But Moses and Elijah were not there for just window dressing. Listen to what they said. This was not in Matthew's account, but it's in Luke's account, chapter 9, verse 30. And it says, and behold, two men were talking with him, Jesus, and they were Moses and Elijah, who appearing in glory were speaking of his departure, which he was about to accomplish at Jerusalem, meaning he was getting ready to die on the cross. Now again, in the context of chapter 16, because it all flows together, in the context of chapter 16, Jesus already told his disciples, I'm going to Jerusalem and I will suffer at the hands of the religious leaders and they are going to kill me. Again, it wasn't Rome that condemned Jesus. Now, Rome carried out the crucifixion, but it was the religious leaders are the ones that condemned him. Why? Because they felt that their grip of power over the people was being weakened because so many people were flocking to Jesus. So Moses and Elijah are talking to Jesus about his departure. How crazy is this whole scenario here? Again, Moses died and was buried by God himself. So Moses was 120 years old. He kicks the bucket and God buries him where nobody else knew, in an unknown grave. And then Elijah, he never died physically. He just ascended into heaven in a whirlwind without physically dying. You know, and he did that by the power of God. So he had no grave. So Moses is in some hidden grave. And then, Elijah has no grave. He's only one of two people in the entire Bible that didn't physically die, and yet they went to heaven. The other was Enoch in Genesis chapter 5. But now Jesus, he's going to do both. He's going to physically die and be put into a grave, yet he will arise again and ascend to heaven, just like Moses and Elijah did. So Moses delivered God's people from slavery, as you know, in Egypt. And now Jesus is going to deliver those who come to him from the power of sin and death. Yes, this meeting was all about the future of humanity and the purpose of why God came to the earth. God came to the earth. You're thinking like, wait a minute. Well, Jesus was the Son of God. Yeah, but somehow in the Bible, it talks about God the Father, God the Son, God the Holy Spirit, but yet they're all three one. Now, how does that work? Well, that's easy. I have no concept how that works, okay? But yet God has revealed himself in three capacities, Father, Son, and Holy Spirit, but yet they're all one. So Jesus was fully God while he was fully the Son and fully human. Well, with that as a backdrop, today we're going to consider 4 points. That's right, I'm dropping 4 points. We usually have 3 points, but hey, you got to be alert around here. So, and that's all in light of our title, The Daily Routine. Number one, needing help. There's always someone that needs help. You may be some here today, you need some help. Well, we're going to look at those that need help. Number two, asking a question. The disciples weren't able to do this need, and they're wondering, why was it that we couldn't help in this situation? And Jesus tells them the answer. Number three, we're going to look at exceedingly grieved, because Jesus brings up the subject that the disciples don't want to talk about, that he's going to go to Jerusalem and he's going to be killed. They don't want to talk about that, and they're going to be exceedingly grieved. And number four, fishing with faith. Well, we'll just see what that is when we get there. Well, let's look at our first point here, needing help. As we read together, we left off last week in verse 13. So we'll pick up this week in verse 14. So it says, when they came to the crowd. Now, who's they? Now, again, we got Peter, James, and John, along with Jesus coming off the Mount of Transfiguration. So they came down, and there was a man that came up to Jesus, and he's falling on his knees before him, and he's saying, Lord, have mercy on my son, for he is a lunatic and is very ill, for he often falls into the fire and often into the water. And I brought him to your disciples, and they could not cure him. And Jesus answered and said, you unbelieving and perverted generation. Now he's talking to his disciples. So you can see Jesus' head go from the man over to the disciples. And he says, how long shall I be with you? How long shall I put up with you? Now, he comes back to the man. Bring him here to me. And Jesus rebuked him, and the demon came out of him, and the boy was cured at once. Wow, well, there's a lot there, obviously, you know. And so, here we are. First, let's put this into context. Jesus, again, with Peter, James, and John, are returning from the mountain where the disciples were looking at Jesus shining like the sun was shining, along with his clothes being as white as light, like the first sighting of LED lights here. And they just saw two of the greatest characters of the entire Old Testament, Moses and Elijah. And what's the first thing that they confront? Crowds of people. And wherever there's crowds of people, oh, you know there's going to be some problems. Talk about bursting their bubble from witnessing the glory of God firsthand. Now they got a frantic father at his wit's end, and his son is acting like a lunatic who falls into the fire or falls into the water. Could you imagine his dad here? Oh my goodness. He's like, man, my son could just throw himself into a bonfire. I got to pull him out of that. He throws himself into the Sea of Galilee. I got to get him in there and pull him out so he doesn't drown himself. And if we look over at Mark chapter 9, adds a few more details here, we see that this boy was demon possessed, and the demon would throw him to the ground and make him foam at the mouth. So just imagine that whole thing. This is just bizarre here. Imagine if you were Peter, James, and John. You're still on cloud 9. You just saw Jesus in some of his glory. You just saw Moses and Elijah. You want to tell everyone about that. But then Jesus said on the way down the hill, tell no one until after I've risen from the dead. So you can't say anything about that. But once they come down the mountain, the party is over. It's over. It's back to reality. And they're confronted with the harsh reality of the wicked world that we live in. And the devil sends chills right down the spine as this, they see this demon-possessed boy foaming at the mouth, acting crazy as a lunatic, with a frantic father begging for mercy. Have you ever notice, maybe this is just me here, but it's like you go on a nice relaxing vacation or some kind of spiritual retreat. And then, you know, all of a sudden, you know, it's all done. Your battery's kind of got recharged. And as soon as you get home, I mean, like as soon as you get home, you get back to the grind and all hell breaks loose. I mean, like something breaks in the house, a refrigerator breaks of all things, a washing machine goes out, your car won't start, the battery dies, there's a backlog of work, and now you have to work overtime for the next 2 weeks here. It's like, why is that? Well, first of all, it's just another reminder that it's never going to be heaven on earth. It's going to be heaven in heaven. And on earth, there's always going to be a fly in the ointment for sure. We will always be continually reminded that nothing lasts, that everything breaks. And no matter how good last week was, next week could totally fall apart on you at any moment. Yes, it doesn't matter how rich you are or how rich you're not. It doesn't matter if you live on the right side of the tracks or you live on the wrong side of the tracks. It doesn't matter if you're beautiful or if you're, well, not so beautiful. It doesn't matter. It just doesn't matter. It's like there's going to be days that the sun is going to shine brightly, and there's going to be other days that storm clouds are going to just roll in and cloud up and rain all over your parade and unleash buckets of misery on us. Yes, whenever we have a mountaintop experience, you have to look out. We might just be headed for a valley or desert experience right after that. For we never are guaranteed a life of a bowl of cherries here on this side of heaven. Some pastors will preach, oh yes, it's all going to be glory for you and everything's going to be wonderful and come to Jesus and everything's going to be perfect. No. Because the Bible doesn't teach that. Listen what it says in 2 Corinthians 4:7. He says, but we have this treasure in earthen vessels. Now, the earthen vessels is us. The treasure inside of us is God and His Word. He says, so that the surpassing greatness of power will be of God and not from ourselves. So God's not expecting us to figure it all out ourselves. He says, I am the treasure in you to help you navigate through this life. So He goes on to say in the next verse, He says, we are afflicted. Wait, we just like the verse before that. This is why you have to read everything in context. He says, we're afflicted in every way, but we're not crushed. Who's he talking about here? The believer. You can be afflicted, but you won't be crushed. He says perplexed, like I don't understand what's going on in my life right now, but not despairing. He says persecuted, but not forsaken. Struck down, but not destroyed. So in Christ, the believer, this isn't for just anyone that's just walking in humanity right now. For the believer, you're going to be afflicted in all kinds of ways, but you will not be crushed. You'll be perplexed, like, what the heck is going on here? I don't get this, but you don't have to despair. You'll be persecuted, but God will never forsake you because He'll never leave you or forsake you. You'll be struck down at times, but the devil cannot destroy you. That's what He's telling to us. Amen. It's a good place for a healthy amen. Somehow, some way, God's going to keep us afloat no matter what happens to us in this life on this side of heaven. That's peace in the midst of the storm. It's not peace instead of the storm. Do you see how that is? It's peace in the midst of the storm. It's peace in the midst of your sour circumstances. God can give you a peace in the midst of your trouble and your trials and your strain. But getting back to our text here, is this frantic father comes falling at the feet of Jesus on his knees. He's pouring out his heart to Jesus. And he tells the Lord, you know, I took my boy, my lunatic son that throws himself in bonfires. I took him to your disciples, but they couldn't heal him. And Jesus said in verse 7, to the disciples, those that were left. So that means there's Matthew here that's writing this. It's Thaddeus. It's, you know, Thomas, you know, the other guys. He says, well, you unbelieving and perverted generation, how long will I be with you? Guys, don't you understand? I'm not going to be here very much longer. And he immediately rebuked the demon in this spirit who refused to listen to the disciples. Oh, he had to listen to Jesus. It's like, I have no choice. So he fled this boy immediately. I wonder if there's anything happening in your life right now that you think is an impossible situation. Like, man, Pastor, I'm backed up into the corner. Something that you think is too big for God. Or you have simply just stopped praying about it because your faith has just simply ran out. Like, I don't even pray about it anymore. Maybe it's a financial situation. Maybe you were sitting there a year ago and you're thinking, man, I want to be completely credit card free of debt, you know, by next year. Well, here we are next year and you've doubled your debt in credit cards. Okay. Maybe it's a relationship issue. You know, you're single and you're just like, you know, I just a year from now, I want to be in a serious relationship and I just want to be the right person that God has for me. And here you are a year later, zip zero, nada, not happening. Maybe it's a job issue. You know, maybe you're thinking, man, my job just bites it. I don't want to be in this anymore. I want to do something else. And there you are, same place, different day. You know, there's so many things that we can simply give up on. Now, I'm not talking about you praying for winning the lottery. Like, you can just give up on that one right now. But I am talking about those other prayers, you know, Lord, work in my marriage prayers. Have you given up on those? It's like, my marriage is just so difficult. It's so hard. It's like, I don't know how I'm going to get through this. It's like, oh, you know, it's just, I just want to get out of this thing. Irreconcilable differences. You know what that means? Let me define that. It means you've given up. Irreconcilable differences is you don't want to work at it anymore. That's just a nice way of saying it politically correct. You're in the PC zone now. You see recyclable differences. No, no, you've given up. You don't want to do anything anymore. I'm talking, Lord, do you find me a mate? Are you really praying about that? Because the problem might not be in the mate. The problem might be in you. Because God's like, hey, I've got Prince Charming here on his white horse, but I can't give him to you yet because you've got some issues I have to deal with first, okay? Because he's going to need you to come alongside him as a godly wife, okay? Not as the world has called you, but what I've called you to do. And some of you girls are waiting for Mr. Studmuffin to come in, you know, and it's like, you know, it's not happening yet because God wants to finish you off. And the same thing with you guys. You guys are like, yes, you know, I just need, like, Lord, the total babe, you know? It's like, yeah, well, hold on. We should be looking at someone like, where are they at with God? Are they in church every week? Do they have a relationship with God? Do they pray? I mean, what's their attitude like? See, we have it all backwards. It's not that God wants you to marry a wildebeest, okay? It's like, well, you resemble the wildebeest. You know? No, but he just says, like, look, you should be looking at their walk with God first, their personality, and then their looks is what it is, okay? Because that's going to be the keeper, okay? But I'm talking about, like, maybe your finances are completely out of whack. Well, God's like saying, I need to work on your stewardship of money before there's any deliverance of your finances. So there's been no deliverance in the last year. Well, because you're not willing to listen to be a steward. So I went through some really hard financial times. Now, look, I've always made really good money before I went into the ministry full time. So, I mean, back in like 1985, I think I made 65 or 70 grand that year. Now, that was good money in 1985 when you think, you know, gas was like 60 cents a gallon. You could buy a brand new house in Riverside, brand new house for 100 grand because I did. Okay. It's all in relationship. Okay. So buy a brand new house for 100 grand. Imagine that. I mean, you could get what? A fixer upper here that needs, everything for $1 million here. But anyway, things were a little different, but I'm just saying that was good money back then. And it's like, I was totally in debt, completely in debt up to my eyeballs and everything. And it's like, how could that be? Because I had no stewardship of money. And it's like, so we want the bailout from God. God's not going to give you the bailout. Why? Because you're not learning the root of the problem. And the root of the problem is you. You're spending more than you make. And so when God finally took me to the woodshed, that's a term that just means I was getting disciplined by the Lord. Okay, so me and my wife, we went through this 3-year period. I mean, we're buying clothes for our kids at the thrift store. I'm not eating lunch out anymore. It's PB&J, baby. That's peanut butter and jelly. I was taking my lunch. We didn't go out to eat at all. We didn't go to the show. No entertainment. Why? Because it's like I needed to get out of debt. And so God had us in this place, and it was barren, and it was empty, and it was a valley. It was a desert. It was misery. But yet God taught me how to be a good steward of money. So you're like praying, God, help me get out of debt. Okay. God's like, sure. Are you willing to be a steward of your money? Are you willing to stop eating out every day? Are you willing to cut back on, everything? These are the things that the Lord works on, because the devil wants to come in and he wants to plant seeds of fear and unbelief in your heart when he tells us that your marriage is beyond repair. Yes, it is beyond repair. No, it's not beyond repair. Everything can be fixed. When the devil says, you're never going to find you a mate, you know, it's like, yes, you're probably right. I'm not going to find him in the church, so I'll go back out, La Vida Loca, you know. I'll go back out to the club again. No, don't go to the club again, because you're going to just prolong the right person because you're dating all the wrong person, okay? And when he tells that there's simply no hope for your situation, he's lying. And if we believe him over what God has promised in his word, then we do what? We cut short the promises of God.
12: That is all the time we have for today's message. I want to thank you so much for joining us today and encourage you to join us next time as we follow along in our study series through the Gospel of Matthew. 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
14: Hey, I am Katie Evans, and whether you started them at the beginning of the month or you start them right now, it's never too late to set some goals for yourself, and I like to do that every single month. This month's goals have been to go to the gym 3 days a week, been doing that pretty well, and then the other is to work on my posture, which going to the gym actually helps with that. Is that cheating on my goals? No, there's no rules. But May is National Correct Your Posture Month, and it is a big difference. You know, I've been catching myself if I'm slouching or kind of sitting funny and, okay, roll those shoulders back. If I notice that, normally I'm kind of stressed. I'm like, okay, why are my shoulders so high? Am I a little stressed? Let's move our neck around. Let's move our back around. Kind of get back into that starting position of good posture. So, are your goals physical like that? If so, keep them up. If they're more like get into your Bible more or read more or do more art, whatever your goals are for yourself, I hope that you are reaching and exceeding them. And hey, if you don't, you can always roll them over into June.
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0: Rejoice when God puts us in opportunities to take the gospel to lost people, that we actually love lost people, not just feel a duty to reach them, to actually long for the day that dirt and rust come together to make gold. And when that happens, we say, thanks be to God. He has made me a part of his family, and he has extended my arms to reach a greater family, and he's made me a part of a church that wants to do the same.
3: 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In today's episode, Pastor Brian shares the second half of a lesson from Ephesians 2. Dr. Chappell shares how the work of Jesus Christ removes the barriers of hostility and prejudice, and his love unites us. You can find this lesson and many others when you visit unlimitedgrace.com. And while you're there, look for Pastor Brian's commentary on the book of Ephesians, which he wrote for the Reformed Expository Commentary series. Dr. Chappell reveals how when we lift our eyes beyond ourselves to share Paul's expansive vision, then we too will join his doxology for God's amazing grace that transforms the world. Let's hear now from Dr. Brian Chappell as he shares the second half of the lesson, When Walls Come Tumbling Down.
0: The scriptures speak of different mountains that God must move. The title of the sermon is When Walls Come Tumbling Down, and that, of course, is a reference for most of us to a song about Joshua in the Old Testament at Jericho, defeating an enemy as God brought walls tumbling down. But in the New Testament, for the Apostle Paul, he refers to the New Testament Joshua. That's Jesus, by the way. Jesus is just the New Testament term for Joshua. Jesus is responsible for other walls coming down. Last week, we saw how the dividing wall of hostility between humanity and God, and between humanity and other humans, how those walls have been tumbling down by the work of Jesus Christ. But then the question is, what now? In the Old Testament, when the walls of Jericho came tumbling down, there was still a land to occupy by force. In the New Testament, when the walls of hostility between us and God and between us and others come down, there are hearts to occupy by the Spirit. And the Apostle Paul will tell us how as we look at Ephesians chapter 2. Ephesians chapter 2, verses 17 through 19. Let me ask that you would stand as we would read this portion of God's Word and consider what is the consequence of the walls tumbling down, of hostility once between God and us, and now between us and one another. Verse 17, speaking of Jesus, says, "And he came and preached peace to you who were far off, and peace to those who were near. For through him we both have access in one Spirit to the Father. So then you are no longer strangers and aliens, but you are fellow citizens with the saints and members of the household of God." Let's pray together. Heavenly Father, thank you for doing so much already in this service to demonstrate to us what it means when walls come tumbling down, when there is love for those who need it, when there is love for those who are different from many who are here, when there is a great willingness of the people of God to expand the embrace of the gospel to a family larger than we can imagine, and to do the work in our hearts so that we are willing for that precise thing to occur. We're going to ask now that you keep doing that work by your word and spirit, training our hearts to magnify the goodness and the glory and the family of Christ. Help us to see what that means, that we might be the means by which you embrace many. This we ask in Jesus' name. Amen. One of the church fathers of the ancient church says, when the Apostle Paul says, those both far and near are being given access to the Father, it is like an object of clay and an object of rust being put together and coming out as an object of gold. It's dirt out of the ground and corroded rust, the dirt as in the pagan religions, the rust as in the rusty Jews, no longer corroded, corrupted by their own faith rather than by the faith of God himself. And God putting them together and saying, as I deal with you together, you're gold.

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3: Minister to people in Hungary. Now, just to put that in the season's terms, okay? This was an Anglo church supporting an Asian pastor who'd been commissioned in the land of Dracula to minister to the people of Attila the Hun. This is better than Halloween horror. This is heavenly glory. God's people look at that and they say, this is all languages and peoples and nations being brought together for the purposes of the gospel. And when we see it happen, we say, that's gold. That's the gospel. We rejoice to see it. We yearn to see it. We love to be part of what God is doing. When we, as the conference of calling of this church, talked about unlimited grace being our joining as a church, early we trust in the song of Revelation 5. It was saying, what can we do? What will God enable us to do so that we can say, worthy is the Lamb who was slain, to receive glory and honor and praise, because with your blood you purchased people for God from every tribe and language and people and nation. Wouldn't it be great if we could sing that? And yet we are singing it. So much of what we're doing, as we see parents who adopt, who say, all barriers down, all hearts open. As we are trying to reach neighborhoods around us and we say, all barriers down, all hearts open. As we see the Ons, even as they come into our culture, saying, we want to go to those places where there are new families in our particular community, where there are people moving in from different demographics, different places. And we see Yams who are saying, I want to be a part of that. And we see a church is saying, I want to hire a pastor who will do that. And what we are doing as a church is we're saying, that's gold. When we're able to take so many different people and say, show them the gospel by having the peace that we have received now multiply from us. But it is hard. It is really hard to take all those background differences and all those ethnic differences and all those community differences and say, for the sake of the gospel, we want all barriers down and all hearts open. So the apostle here with wonderful gentleness tells us what will actually bring the peace that is the gold of the gospel. I don't want you to miss the last words of verse 18. Paul says there, through Christ we have both have access in the Spirit to the Father. We both, Jew and Gentile, have access to the Father. And the verse explaining more of what that means that we'll look at more next week, verse 19 says, so then you are no longer strangers and aliens, but you are fellow citizens with the saints and members of the household of God. You are family now. You have the same Father. You're in the same household. Different backgrounds, different languages, different tribes, different ethnicities. You're family now. And when that happens and the reality of it has begun to work in us, this is something greater than obligation. It's the heart that begins to yearn for an expanded family and to treasure all those who are in it. Right here in this place, just a couple of weeks ago, we put to rest one of the dear saints of this community, and that's Lois McRaven. And one of the things I loved learning about her and her family is what a bad grandmother she was in terms of how she addressed each of her grandchildren. Those of you who are at the funeral know what I'm talking about. One of her grandchildren would come in the door of the house and she would say, oh, it's so good to have you here. You're my favorite. And that sounded terrible. Until the next grandchild walked in the door and she would say, oh, it's so good to have you here. You're my favorite. She always called each of her grandchildren her favorites, so that at family reunions, all 13 grandchildren would wear a t-shirt that said, Mimi's favorite. They all recognized that by her

0: her love. They were equally favorites. And what God is doing when he says, I've decided to deal with both of you, Jew and Gentile, with an understanding that you have one father and you're part of one family, is God is saying by his great grace that we are equal in honor before him, each one a favorite. What does that do to us? If I begin to recognize those near and those far are a favorite of God.
1: 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The Apostle Paul wrote the letter to the Ephesians to declare God's plan that the gospel of Jesus Christ would reach the world through weak and sinful people like you and me. 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When we lift our eyes beyond ourselves to share Paul's expansive vision, then we too will join his doxology for God's amazing grace that saves individuals, empowers the church, and transforms the world. 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That's 844-414-7223. 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
0: What God is doing when he says, I've decided to deal with both of you, Jew and Gentile, with an understanding that you have one father and you're part of one family, is God is saying by his great grace that we are equal in honor before him, each one a favorite. What does that do to us? If I begin to recognize those near and those far are a favorite of God. Well, first of all, it ignites in us a mission impulse, right? I so rejoice to be a part of a church that has such a great history and giving of missions, such a great zeal to take the gospel forward. It's saying that part of Christ's heart is our heart. We want the gospel to go out. And it's not just a mission impulse. There's such a great mercy impulse here. As I see people who are wanting to take the gospel forward to widows and to orphans and to prisoners and poor. And more it's happening, not just as a former generation, but a new generation is saying, we recognize this is our calling to make the gospel plain by saying, there's more family than what's sitting here. And there's more family that ought to be here than what's sitting here. And the way that we express that is by showing people they're his favorite. Just as we are, because we're part of the family of God, not by our doing, but by his grace. What I'm ultimately saying to you is when we talk about this expression of the gospel, by which we take it outward, if all we do is we say that's just our obligation, that's just our duty, that's just what this church is saying right now, I will tell you, it will not work. What ultimately happens, and the reason I think the Apostle Paul speaks in terms of family, is because for each one of us, there is a hole in our hearts until our family is whole. There's some deep yearning in us. There's something in us that wants our arms full, our embrace wide, until the family that we desire to have is present. I can't exactly explain it, but I remember Kathy saying to me when we had three children, as they were getting older, saying, my arms feel like we need one more. It wasn't exactly my impulse, but it was hers. It was the right impulse. It was something that's saying family has a heart more than it has an explanation. It has love more than it has duty. And when we are saying God has given us one father and made us one family, then maybe for the first time we begin to love lost people, not just feel an obligation to reach them. Think of it this way. You know, all the debates that are happening right now with the new atheism are being mastered by people who know a lot more history than I do. One of them is Karen Armstrong, whose book Fields of Blood tries to answer the four horsemen of the new atheism. And she responds with remarkable candor. She says, yes, it's true. When religion goes bad, you get the Crusades and Northern Ireland and the Sudan and radical Islam. It's all true. But she says you have to weigh that against what happens when godlessness runs its course. What happens when godlessness runs its course? Then you get Stalin and Lenin and Mao and Pol Pot and Hitler. Of course, the academics will debate which is worse, the cruelty and suffering caused supposedly by religion or the cruelty and suffering caused by godlessness. I must tell you, each side is going to raise its facts, and I'm doubting that we will solve the debate logically. Where we will answer those who say, is your religion just a cause of hostility or a cause of peace, is by what's happening in us. Are we a people for whom all barriers are down and all hearts are open? Because when that happens, peace begins to radiate from us, which is our ultimate answer. Are we different? Are our arms wide? Is our family expanding? Do we just love it? Just love it when lost people come into our ranks. When we are changed, that's the evidence of the gospel of peace that Christ came to proclaim. I couldn't help but think of it a few weeks ago at the funeral of my father. Now, my father was raised in the rural South, where regional and racial prejudices were deeply ingrained. So deeply ingrained that at the end of World War II, when he was assigned to the Japanese occupation force and was in one of those experimental integrated regiments, he would say it was really hard on him. So hard that despite being with men in that integrated regiment with which whom he faced danger and hostility, he said that when he came back to the States and got off the troop transport and had to shake hands with people of a race different than his others, he said as much as he did not want to do it, it actually revolted him to touch the hand of a man of a different color than himself. He didn't want that to be the case, but he said it was just in him. We knew enough of that background of my father that when my sister and her husband adopted a child who was African American, all of us wondered, how would my father react to that? Our questions were answered one Christmas when all the family gathered with this new baby in our family. And all of the children have a picture of my father asleep on the sofa with the child on his chest, also asleep. There was peace. As my father, despite the difficulty, was seeking to live out the gospel he knew to be true. But I must tell you, that wasn't the best part of the story. The best part that I didn't even know about until my father's funeral, where there was that time where there's the open microphone and people can say what they want about the goodness of the person who's now gone. Children spoke, grandchildren spoke in my father's behalf. But what we did not anticipate was the three African Americans who spoke at my father's funeral. The first, a neighbor of my parents, who had moved in at that time when transitioning of neighborhoods from one race to another caused a lot of hatred, a lot of difficulty. What will happen to property prices? What will happen to the neighborhood? And this older woman got up and said, Mr. and Mrs. Chapel were the first one to come to my door and welcome me to the neighborhood. Better yet, There was a man who lived across the street who at some point lost his job. And when paychecks became small and few, he said, "My father was the first one to lend him money so that he could survive during that time." And if you knew my father's attitude toward money, you would know what a wall had come tumbling down for that to happen. But the best yet was the man that I grew up across the street calling Coach, who was in our particular neighborhood, the famous high school coach who had won so many championships, but late in his career had stopped being a high school coach and became a school administrator, taking over one of the magnet schools for troubled inner city young people. And that man stood up at my father's funeral and said, at one point he had come to my father and said, "I have a plan for helping young, troubled youth in my school get on a better road." And he said, "Your father looked at that plan and said, it will not work because you are not dealing with the parents of these young people. And until you deal with families, this will not work." And so Coach said that he and my father had worked on a plan for families in the inner city of Memphis that has become a model plan for the public schools of the city of Memphis. And I say, I praise God for my father. But I praise God even more for my father's father, who has taught us the wonder and the goodness and the glory of being a God of peace who breaks down the walls of hostility between us and himself and then breaks down the walls of hostility between us and others, so that we actually rejoice when God puts us in opportunities to take the gospel to lost people, that we actually love lost people, not just feel a duty to reach them, to actually long for the day that dirt and rust come together to make gold. And when that happens, we say, thanks be to God, he has made me a part of his family, and he has extended my arms to reach a greater family, and he's made me a part of a church that wants to do the same. I praise God for you, and I pray God will make us a church where dirt and rust come together, and we become a family of gold for the sake of the gospel that Christ is working in this place.
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4: So I have been writing handwritten letters to friends, family, and loved ones. Hey, I'm Katie Evans, and they're not always long. Sometimes they're just little cards. And I am that person who, if I get a cute card, I will rip off the front part of it and I will send it as a postcard to someone else. If you ever sent me a card, just know it's getting as much use out of it, because if I think it's really cute, I'll save it and send it as postcards to other people. My friends, my family, they know they've gotten those kind of cards in the mail. But I also have been liking to make my own cards. I have some watercolor paper and I've been trying to do a little bit more watercolor painting. And so I cut them into card shaped pieces, dimensions, and then I just kind of paint stuff on them. And it's a good way to get some practice in and to also relax, because I use that watercolor painting time to relax, but also to just kind of brighten people's days, send them some art and be like, hey, I made this. This is handmade. And then I add that handwritten note to them with something just for them. And it feels a little more personal, and I've been having a good time doing that. So if you're looking for a new hobby, maybe try making your own cards.
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14: 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But when all seems lost, we can cry out to God who can save us. You see, our deep discouragement or hopelessness can actually be used by God to grow us spiritually. Despair drives us toward Jesus, and when we realize that we can't fix things on our own, it creates a dependency on the Lord instead of ourselves. So today, Pastor Jack teaches us that despair can deepen our faith. It can make prayer more heartfelt and genuine, and it can remind us that God has not abandoned us, but He's right there in our suffering. Now with his message called Disciplines of Despair, here's pastor and Bible teacher Jack Hibbs.
15: I want you to put this picture in your mind. Storms are great things to watch as long as you're safe. And this is a famous picture. You guys have all seen this before. Go ahead and leave it up. I've always asked this question. Did that man know in the doorway that that wave was coming? What if the door was on the other side of that lighthouse? By the way, that lighthouse, I don't know where it is, but I've seen other pictures of it. It's pretty far out in the ocean. I don't even know how they built the thing. There's a man standing there with the door open with the raging ocean around that lighthouse. Storms. Storms are awesome if you're in a safe place. I remember a couple years ago, we were all out at the river with some friends here from this church. We're having a great time. Our kids were with us. Our dogs are out there. We're goofing off, having a great time. This big storm rolls across the desert. We're watching it. Wow. And we're all acting tough. Yeah, it's a great storm. Boy, that's going to be a big storm. Whoa, look at that lightning. Whoa, look at that flash. Wow, it's just rumbling and shaking. And that storm, and you know it's kind of freaky looking when it comes over your head and the clouds are going like this over your head. It's okay. We're all right. You know? And all of a sudden, right over our heads, kaboom! Flat, you know the flash and the boom at the exact same time? And the static electricity, the hair, woo! And the only smart one in the group was Jeff's golden retriever. She took off screaming and went right through the screen door into the house. We just stood out there and acted like, and actually we didn't act tough. When that happened, we all screamed like little schoolgirls and started running. But you're not supposed to know that part. But what compelled Peter to leave the safety of that boat in the midst of a storm? To him, it had become obvious that being with Jesus was better than being in the boat with the guys. I want to know why. I may be wrong, but I don't think it was this moment of heroic, faith-filled action in Peter's life. I think Peter realized, wait a minute. If that's you, Lord, call me out. They had already been primed by the storm. The storm had tossed them up and down. They were already terrified. And maybe your storms are terrifying you. And then they thought, we saw a ghost. And you think, you know what? This terrible thing in my life is bringing me to the brink of life. I'm almost done with it. Something's going on with Peter, and it's a big deal. So much so that in the blackness of the night, he's going to step out onto the open water. That's not normal. I believe that Peter thought, and Peter was thinking, as the others, that they were lost, that this is our moment. But Peter made a great, great move. He'd rather be near Jesus than just hang around with a bunch of guys going down. And that's the key tonight. In the midst of your despair, will you run to Jesus? I don't feel like running. Well, then listen, you're not in despair enough. It's like my mama used to say. She'd say, it's time to eat. I'm not hungry. Well, if you don't eat now, you're not going to eat at all. And then a few hours later, I'm hungry. And my mom was such a tender-hearted thing, and I would abuse her terribly. She'd say, what do you want to eat? And she would make this offer. Well, you can have this and you can have this. I don't want that. I don't want that. Is it me? Do you know kids like that? They do that too? It's like, I don't want that. We want this? No, I don't want that. Then my dad would say, then you're not hungry. Dads are great. It's the voice of wisdom. You're not hungry. Why? Because if you're hungry, you'll eat snails if you're hungry. Oh, I need Jesus. Do you now? Because listen, there's a great, great danger of really, truly wanting Jesus in the midst of your storm versus having the kind of Jesus that you just add him on to the other routines of your life. Jesus is not a module that you add on to your life. He's the eternal God that you come to with your face down on the ground and you're laid out before him asking for forgiveness and for rescuing. Lord, rescue me. In the storms of our lives as Christians, as much as we wouldn't want to admit this, they are unavoidable storms. They're difficult and they're all necessary for the believer because none of us learn much about God on only sunshiny days. In verse 29, it's amazing. Look at verse 29. It says, Jesus said to him, come. And when Peter had come down out of the boat, he walked on the water to go to Jesus. Jesus is teaching right here that he knows exactly what's about to happen. Come on, Peter. And why would Peter do this? What would be the point of it, walking on water? I think he's going to Jesus at any cost. He goes to Jesus at any cost. But how does this translate into Peter's life? And I thought about some things regarding, what about Peter? Well, understand this. In Psalm 77:1, the Bible says, I cried out to God with my voice. Christian, tonight. Non-Christian, tonight. Atheist. Cult member in that group. Listen, this is a universal answer to your soul. I cried out to God with my voice. Why don't you call out to the God of the Bible tonight with your voice? To God with my voice. And he gave ear to me. In the day of my trouble, I sought the Lord. My hand was stretched out in the night without ceasing. My soul refused to be comforted. Have you ever been there when nobody can comfort you? People can stroke your hair or pat you on the back or hold you and it's not good enough. Have you ever been in that depth of grief or peril or hurts? When I say men, I mean mankind. When your friends, family, when their comfort is, it can't do it. Is that you tonight? Are you in that situation? Eventually, everyone in life will come to that moment. Everyone, believer or non-believer. But for us who are Christians, we've got his ear to cry out to. And we stretch out our hands all night long to him. And we refuse to be comforted by anyone else or anything else. Do you know what that's like? Listen, in the moment of difficulty, have you been fired or laid off or whatever the situation is, there comes a time when you're really serious that no one can do, that no one, you got to get alone. You say, well, Jack, I got great friends. Fantastic. Get away from them. There's a time when you can only learn what God is speaking to you when you're alone, walking on the water, when it's only Jesus who can reach out and touch you. And you're going to need to remember. You say, I don't know what you're talking about. Just remember tonight and the discipline of despair when that hour comes. When no one's comfort will be enough, God will speak to you. The Spirit of God will be upon you. And it's amazing to me that the Bible teaches us that his eyes wander to and fro throughout all of the earth to look for those that he might show himself mighty on their behalf. And you say, well, that's a verse for the believer. Of course it's a verse for the believer. But I also believe, because it's his nature, that some woman tonight in Tibet who's crying out saying, is there a God in heaven? You think he's going to skim over her? Do you think somebody in Indonesia tonight is saying, wait a minute, I think we've been sold a lie. There's got to be a real eternal God in heaven. You think God will leap over that person? No way. He's waiting. He's listening for that cry. And there are clouds and storms that surround us. And I think most of us might be like the 11 who are in the boat, preferring the safety of the boat temporarily rather than the uncertainty of stepping out onto the sea. Think about it. Well, I'm just going to stay in the boat. The dangerous part is that makes sense. Doesn't it make sense to stay in the boat? Boats are made for water. Peter, stay in the boat. The counselors could have said, Peter, are you nuts? Look, we think we saw a ghost. We're not sure. You even said yourself, Peter, if it's you, Lord, you're not even sure. Stay in the boat. There could have been 11 guys counseling him, stay in the boat. But there was something going on, and Peter thought it would be better to be with Jesus in the uncertainty of the water. And have you not realized that in the uncertainty of human life, it's best to be with Jesus? Yes. Nope, stay in the boat. Just stay in the house. Shut the curtains. Lock the door. Stay in the house. No, you know what? Regarding our God, sometimes it's safer to get out into the battle or to go up on top of the roof than to stay in the house. Then to, I'm saying, play it safe. That's a dangerous thing, to play it safe. As awesome as it was for Peter to walk on the water, there's no real lesson in that water walk of his. It was only found in the fact that he was sinking. And I want that to be encouragement to you tonight who have been swallowed up by despair. Because listen, God is there. He's powerful. And that moment, I don't quite understand it, but when you're depressed or despondent or down or in the pit of despair, I know you don't feel like God's listening. I know that you feel like he's abandoned you. And yet the exact opposite is true. And you've got two thrones, as it were, alongside your head. You've got the throne of your emotions screaming at you. And you've got the throne of God whispering still small voices to you. And we're going like this and we're thrashing out like crazy. We're going crazy. We're going to go down. And the Lord is saying, trust in me. Trust in me. And then you just eventually, I would think, you get tired of screaming and yelling. And you hear him saying, just trust in me. It's the still small voice. I love the fact that when I read the Old Testament, I read the God of Abraham, Isaac, and Jacob. He's never yelling. He's never screaming. Even on Mount Carmel with Elijah, there's no screaming going on. All of the lunatic prophets of Baal are cutting themselves, woo, screaming, yelling, punching each other out, going nuts. And there's Elijah. We're looking at his sundial. Man, when is this going to... These guys, sheesh. And they're all like... Elijah says, sit down. Hey, God, why don't you show them who's God? Baal or Yahweh? Fire comes down from heaven. Wow. You don't have to yell when your God's real. I mean, I yell because I get all excited about the fact that my God's real. But I don't have to yell to prove that my God's real.
5: 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And now, let's get back to today's message. 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
15: In Psalm 61, I love this psalm. I think you do too. Psalm 61:1 says, hear my cry, O God. Attend to my prayer. From the end of the earth, I will cry to you. When my heart is what? Overwhelmed. Lead me to the rock that is higher than I. For you have been a shelter for me, a strong tower. Think of that lighthouse we saw a moment ago. From the enemy. I will abide in your tabernacle forever. I will trust in the shelter of your wings. And that word overwhelmed in Hebrew is to be shrouded or ensconced. It means to be wrapped up in what? In fear. In despair. When my heart's overwhelmed, what do? You cry out to God. Sometimes there's no other place to go in all the world, and yet it's the best place to go, and that is to cry out to him. It's funny how people think. You know, people who have a relationship with the Lord says, well, let's pray. Let's just pray. People who are religious and don't have a relationship with God, when they hear that you're praying, they say, oh, is it that bad? Oh my goodness, it must be horrible. They've called a prayer meeting at their house. Oh my goodness. Isn't that funny? It's so bad they're praying. It's best to pray before you get overwhelmed. But if you're overwhelmed tonight, pray. Call out to him. Say, Jack, I don't even know what to say. Cry. I'm wondering maybe if not some of my most effective prayers and yours perhaps have been when we cannot even form words and you just cry and your lip just babbles and you grieve and you groan and you just with inarticulate utterances, oh God, in your grief, you're crying. And the Lord says, I know. I hear that. I gotcha. I understand. Even when you, in that moment of grief or went over that moment of pain, you just, oh. God hears that. He interprets that. Isn't that bizarre that he would interpret that? He knows the grief of your soul. To be overwhelmed is to be brought to the place that's translated also of being completely emptied out. Emptiness, having nothing left. When we pray, have we prayed this prayer? Lord, empty me out. Pour me out and fill me up with you. Christian, we're asking the Lord, bring me to that point where there's nothing of me left. John the Baptist prayed that prayer. He said, I must decrease that he might increase. That's what the Christian wants to do. That's what we want to see happen. In a totally different event, yet it's on the water. It's in Mark chapter 4. It's a pretty cool event. You know it. Jesus was in the boat with them in that particular storm. And this one is, it's amazing to me that he didn't get up and just scold them. But in Mark 4:36, it says, now when it happened that he left the multitude, they took him along in the boat. Look, they took him along like you have a raft. We're going, let's get in the boat, but this time we're taking Jesus. It's like they're carrying him, like they got, let's tie Jesus around our neck so we don't sink. They took him with them along in the boat as he was. And one, listen to this, and another boat, little boat were also with him. I would not have wanted to have been in the other little boats. I want to be in Jesus' boat. And a great windstorm arose and the waves beat into the boat so that it was already filling. But he was in the stern, asleep on a pillow. And they awoke him and said to him, teacher, do you not care that we are perishing? Then he arose and rebuked the wind. By the way, the word in Greek is, he rebuked it like he would rebuke a demon. He said to it in Greek, be muzzled. Pretty bizarre, huh? And said to the sea, peace, be still. And the wind ceased, and there was a great calm. And Jesus said to them, why are you so fearful? How is it that you have no faith? He was in the boat, and their word to him was, don't you care if we perish? I know none of us would have ever accused God to his face of not caring about our storm. But they did. Don't you care, God? And Jesus' word is peace to that storm. And he says, why are you so afraid? Listen, when we are fearful, when we are filled with phobia, we are not believing in him. And we're not trusting him. And you say, Jack, don't say that. Now you're scaring me and I got bigger phobias. No, listen, I want you to realize that your phobias are like a house of cards. Listen, understand the nature of God. God the Son is in the boat. He's sleeping. He's 100% human being. 100% God. But in what's called the kenosis, he poured out or set aside his divine attributes. He could have picked them up at any moment. That's the power. That's the word meekness. Jesus could at any moment called up, back up, or change the scene like this. But he didn't. Kenosis. He's in the boat sleeping. He didn't say, Father, just have me go to sleep, or I'm you guys sail the boat. I'm going to go to sleep. I'm God. I'm not going to wake up because I know we're going to get to the side. No. This was Jesus the human sleeping, knowing that the end of his life had not yet come because his Father had a plan. He was not going to drown in the ocean. He was going to die on the cross. You say, well, he knew that. I don't know that. This you know, that the day that you die is the day God has appointed. If you're asleep or not, if you're in a boat or not, if you sit in your house with your curtains drawn afraid, you're just being robbed by the devil and fear. And though you may be going to heaven, you are sterile. And you don't need to have that. You're filled with despair. It doesn't need to happen. Secondly, mark this, despair opens us up to his ways. Only those who are sinking in their storms can feel his mighty hand. This is a strange paradox in the Christian's life. When we cry out to God, listen, it's a strange thing. Peter says, Lord, save me. By the way, that's a great lesson. Is that a powerful prayer? Is it articulate? Is it effective? Did God answer it? So make your prayers short. Anybody who prays long in public does not pray long in private. That's a fact. Some people come to prayer meetings and I interrupt them. I shut them down. If you're in a public prayer meeting and some guy's praying for 10 minutes, you know what he's doing? He's making up for lost time. It means he doesn't pray at home. Lord, save me. The Bible says when you come and speak to the Lord, let your words be few. Huh? Peter, Lord, save me. Jesus said, okay. Maybe God doesn't answer our prayers sometimes because we're still talking about it. The Lord's going, okay, uh-huh. Get to the point. You know? Despair opens us up to his ways.
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17: I love the book of the month. Pastor Jack, it's Why Doesn't God Answer My Prayers, written by your friend,
15: yes,
17: Erwin Lutzer. It's a great book, isn't it?
15: It is a great book, and just the title alone is going to make it a bestseller.
17: Yeah.
15: Because who cannot relate to this?
17: Right.
15: Powerful.
17: for someone who's been, you know, praying for a long time and hasn't really seen, you know, an answer that they want, for that matter, how does this book encourage them to keep going?
15: You know, Davey, first of all, just because we pray doesn't mean it's a prayer that should be answered.
17: Yeah.
15: We don't always know how we ought to pray.
17: Right.
15: Scripture makes that very clear. We do know that Jesus said in John 15, verse 7, that if we pray the scriptures, really, if his word abides in us, we can ask God. So just because we pray doesn't mean we're asking the right thing. And Dr. Lutzer will point this out in the book. What we want to do is, when we pray, is to have our will come under the authority of God's will. That's what prayer does.
17: Yeah.
15: Prayer is not a Christmas list. It is the transformation of our will coming in alignment with God's will. And this is a great book for people to get that answered. Why isn't the prayer, I've been praying to win the lotto for 30 years, in the lottery, I have not won it yet. Why isn't God answering my prayer? Well, because God loves you, my friend. That's why.
17: That's right.
15: He's not answering your prayer.
17: So if somebody's faith has taken a hit because they, you know, feel like God hasn't answered them, how could this book help rebuild their trust in God?
15: Yeah, it's going to point them to the scriptures. That's where they need to realize, wait a minute. I've been blaming God for not performing for me. Wait, he loves me. Father knows best. 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I was off on that. And so getting back into the Word of God, and this book will help you do that, will cause you to trust God again. Because listen, God's trustworthy, period. It's our emotions that got us sideways in this area, not his theology. He's true.
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3: 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Technology. Sometimes it is fabulous and other times, well, gives you a headache. Hey, I'm Katie Evans and I have got a slightly older model car. Now it's almost 10 years old, but it's still running great. I love my little Subaru, but the Bluetooth in my car is starting to act up a bit. So I'll, you know, listen to podcasts or music through the Bluetooth in my phone, and every now and then it starts to get a weird distortion, and then all of a sudden the volume is so loud and it sounds overblown, like, you know, the stereotypical drive-through sound. Yeah, it sounds like that, but really, really loud. So, to mitigate this, I have been using CDs. Yes, I do listen to the radio. Sometimes I'll be listening to KKLA, but sometimes you just want to listen to some music, and if my Bluetooth's not working out quite right, and the radio's not playing any songs I want to hear, well, I've just been popping in a CD and listening through. You know, remember those old days when you listen through on a record or a CD or a tape, just all the way through? You didn't shuffle any of the songs? A little bit of nostalgia for me.
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20: 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That's 855-577-2255. We're so glad you're here to listen. Today's message from Pastor Allen is called Breakthrough, When God Chooses You.
21: I have a friend in another state that I interact with from time to time. And we've been processing this need notion because there was a need for some significant breakthroughs. So I've been living with it for a while, and I want to take a few sessions and pull some characters that we know from Scripture and highlight the breakthrough that their life represents to see if there's some lessons that you and I can learn from those places where we need a breakthrough in our lives, an intervention from God. That's the target, okay? I brought you a scripture. It's Luke chapter 1 and verse 30. This is the angels visiting Mary. You know this story. The angel said to her, "Don't be afraid. Mary, you have found favor with God, and you'll be with child and give birth to a son, and you're to give him the name Jesus. And have a nice day." Now, we read that from the distance of history, and we think, oh, isn't that sweet? If you were the recipient of the message, sweet's probably not the word you would have used as the descriptor. It's a breakthrough point. It's an intervention. It's initiated by God. It wasn't initiated by Mary. She didn't raise her hand and say, "I have an idea." An angel arrived with a message. So when I talk about breakthroughs, I want to talk about something in that pattern. I don't imagine it's something that we've initiated. We're not the causative agent in this. We didn't light the fuse. It's God's intervention. Now, our responses make all the difference. And I believe there's a great deal we can learn that will either catalyze those responses or we will forfeit the opportunities, because they typically require a response from us. Mary had to say at the end of that announcement, "I'm in. May it be to me as you have said," was her answer. And you and I'll have to be aware enough to do that. So breakthroughs can wear many labels. It can be a point of deliverance, a revelation, an insight. Perhaps it's understanding that you've needed, or a redirection of a behavior or a trajectory of your life. It's when God's purposes and plans are initiated on our behalf. Maybe it's when something's brought to completion that we couldn't seem to get finished. Maybe a revelation, an advancement. It may be an understanding that God gives you. We all have places in our lives where an intervention from God would be very, very beneficial. Now, the ideal breakthrough, the one that I think we fantasize about, is that we acknowledge we have a problem, a need. Maybe it's physical or financial or relational, whatever it is. There's something that is significant enough that we've decided that we're going to present it to the Lord. We're going to go outside of ourselves. We don't think we can fix this. And the ideal breakthrough is when God responds with a complete solution immediately. And our imagined future is delivered to us. One fell swoop. Boom. That's the kind of breakthroughs we want. "I've been feeling well. I haven't talked to the doctor. Pray for me. I don't want to talk to the doctor. I want to feel better. In fact, I'd like to feel 20 years younger." Right? That's a breakthrough. Well, life is seldom ideal. And my experience in my own journey and with others is that frequently when there's a breakthrough, we are delivered out of something, but we're not immediately delivered into what the solution is. When the Hebrew slaves were delivered from the power of Egypt, they didn't find themselves the next morning in the promised land, with the occupants of the land having vacated. But they were very much involved in a breakthrough. Oftentimes we're delivered from something, but our adversary, whatever that adversarial relationship was, whoever the opponent was, they've not been completely removed or annihilated. And if we're really honest, if God delivers us from some destructive something or other, we want whatever that was to be completely obliterated. We'd like to watch it melt and videotape it and watch it again and again and again. Or maybe you have a physical need and you're praying for healing. And I think typically the preference is we'd be healed without any medical intervention whatsoever. God, you just do that. But frequently, I believe God's just as involved with the breakthrough and brings healing to our lives in the midst of the medical community. I don't believe that's less faith. Amen. I've seen God do remarkable things with people that are in the midst of some very outstanding care from well-trained professionals. Again, the breakthrough, if we come with the imagination that it has to be delivered in the way we want, in the form we want, we will forfeit much of what God will do. Sometimes it's a breakthrough when God presents opportunities to us.

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3: So there's a pattern for breakthroughs that doesn't fit kind of the narrative that we've put in place. You know, God can do whatever he wants, and I want him to do something for me, but I want him to do it my way. So we're going to take a few sessions and see if we can understand a bit more about this. There's some basics that I'll continue to remind you. I don't think breakthroughs come because we're passive. I don't think we earn them. I don't think we deserve them. But it's not just something that happens to you. Salvation doesn't happen to you. You have to repent. You have to choose Jesus as Lord. You have to choose to grow up. Righteousness is a gift. But you're also called to lead a righteous life. We've talked way too much about the gift and far too little about the assignment to lead a righteous life. I believe in the gift, but I believe it comes with a responsibility. I believe breakthroughs are fueled by obedience, by a determination on our part to do the very best we know to honor the Lord. My observation is breakthroughs typically result in us being set apart a bit. The fancy word is sanctified, but it's when God's purposes become more apparent in our lives. We don't just get an answer to prayer so we can go on our happy, merry way. God brings a breakthrough to our lives so we have a different kind of fruitfulness in the season that follows. Are you really ready for a breakthrough, or do you just want your way? Well, one of the things I want to do as we walk through some of these breakthrough scenarios is try to glean a little insight from each one. So for the moment, I'm labeling my breakthrough hacks, because I want to lead a life that's filled with those kind of breakthroughs. I want my life and my journey to reflect the intervention of God. I don't want to do this with just my IQ or my physical strength or my effort. And I honestly want to do it in the midst of other people who are experiencing those breakthroughs, because that's the real multiplier. Mary saying yes gave Joseph an opportunity, and Joseph saying yes gave an opportunity to untold others in the shepherd's revelation. And so the story unfolds. The first observation I would make regarding the breakthrough they had was the breakthrough for them was in the midst of God's purposes emerging. There was something larger than their component that was happening, but their breakthrough gave them a place and a point of engagement. Here's the suggestion: don't reject the breakthrough moment because you're not the center of it. It's a temptation. Well, wait a minute, I wanted a breakthrough. I knew how I wanted this to happen, but I didn't want somebody else to get blessed. I wanted to be blessed. I know we'd never say that in church, but we would think it in church. Don't reject the breakthrough moment because you're not the center. God, in his infinite wisdom and ability, gave the gift to the shepherds while he was giving a gift to all humanity. We all got a gift in that stable. I walked to Bethlehem on Christmas Eve because the gift God gave us in Bethlehem was significant enough. I was 2,000 years late, but I thought it was worth the walk. And in the midst of what God was doing, he invited the shepherds. You see, God's breakthroughs in your life, in my life, may simply be a component of a much larger story, but it is nonetheless a breakthrough for us. God himself brought us a message, extended to us an invitation. The second observation I would give you is God didn't really change the system. There was not a declaration the next morning that shepherds will be treated differently. He changed them. He changed them.
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0: time and then some place to journal. The goal is to be changed. We want to be transformed by the Word of God and not just informed by it. Saul of Tarsus, a hero of mine, I got to know him as the Apostle Paul, an unrelenting advocate for Jesus in the face of unyielding persecution. Folks, that sounds like the world we live in. Lessons from Paul, it'll help you and I be overcomers, triumphant in this season in the earth. You'll enjoy the book.
1: 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That's 855-577-2255. Now, let's get back to Pastor Allen with his message called Breakthrough, When God Chooses You.
0: I believe God delivered the shepherds from generations of rejection in those fields outside Bethlehem that night. And I can tell you this, rejection is an epidemic in our culture. It's overwhelming. And I believe God, if we'll cooperate with him, would bring a deliverance to us that's just as dramatic and just as great and will just as much rewrite our future as what he did for the shepherds. Because that same king, we're celebrating his birth right now. And we may not have to go to the stable in Bethlehem to see him, but we can have a revelation of Jesus that will deliver us from that rejection. The shepherds knew they were outcast. They knew they were on the outside looking in. They understood they were considered second class on their best days. That they probably were never going to be welcomed. They weren't going to be considered equal. The people that they wanted to embrace them were not going to. All of those attitudes are very, very prevalent around us. On polite company, we don't talk about it. It's not helpful. But it's a reality in our lives. The outward expressions of that look a lot like shame and humiliation. Things that we carry internally. Folks, this isn't something new with us. It says that Jesus in Hebrews, in order to overcome the cross, he had to despise the shame. He had to walk past it. He had to overcome it. To be condemned to death as a common criminal by the Romans, by a Roman governor, to be stripped naked, beaten almost to death, forced to carry your cross through the streets of the Jerusalem for which you will be king, and be nailed to that cross on a major thoroughfare outside the gates of that city so your adversaries can mock you. I think we could call that a bad day. A lot of shame. But it didn't define Jesus' future. It's a humiliating day. In fact, his enemies said, if you're the Son of God, you come down from there. They mocked him. They said he healed others, but he can't help himself. Humiliating. The inward result of that, apart from the Spirit of God, apart from God's help, is a broken spirit. It's a very biblical concept. Time restrains me a bit, but Proverbs 18:14 says, a man's spirit sustains him in sickness, but a crushed spirit, who can bear? Life tends to orchestrate circumstances, sometimes things that we have no control over whatsoever. Oftentimes when we're too young to have the emotional or the physical maturity to even understand how to protect ourselves. Maybe our parents' divorce. And no matter what the causative agents of that are, no matter what the outcomes and the repercussions, If you endure that, there's a sense that somehow I'm not accepted in that home in the way I would like to be. So, well, that's not the right way to read that. Well, that may not be the right way to read that, but that's the reality for people that walk through it. Or maybe you've survived a divorce. No matter how you package it, no matter how you understand it, it wasn't the original plan. It wasn't the goal, the objective, the desire. It wasn't the target on the wall. I hope we can get married and live together for 3 years and then tear this thing asunder. And it feels a great deal like rejection. Proverbs 15:13 says, a happy heart makes a face cheerful, but a heartache crushes the spirit. I gave you some really simple biblical principles. I'll touch them. We'll come back and look at them in more detail, but let me give them to you. You see, there's a pathway out from under this to know that you are precious, accepted, and valuable in the sight of God. Life brings rejection. Nobody gets through without it. Nobody. One of the great lies the devil will tell you is that yours is worse than somebody else's. Your IQ was such that you weren't the top of your class. And it doesn't take too long to figure that out. Or your physical gifts and athletic abilities, maybe that wasn't your great strength and you weren't going to be the first one selected for the team. Nobody wanted you to travel except home. Or maybe God gave you the ability to see the world in a more creative way, but it left you on the outside more frequently than you wanted it to be. The reasons are as diverse as we are people. The outcome is we feel that rejection. Here's the challenge. Because evil exists, and evil by definition isn't fair, when you're exposed to those kind of wounds, evil will take advantage of it. And you can have not just your own personal wound, not only the suffering that comes from that and the trauma that comes from it, you can get an unhealthy spirit that will take advantage of that and torment you with the rejection. The good news is we can be free. Those shepherds did not go to 8 weeks of classes. Come on. The next morning, they didn't get invited to Herod's palace. There's no record that the wise men stopped by the shepherd's field with some extra gifts for them. They woke up the next day, they were shepherds. But they had a Savior. And the heavenly host that celebrated the birth of Jesus said, we want to include you in the celebration. In fact, we've decided you're going to be our messengers for this. Go tell everybody. So if you would like to be free, there's some things we'll have to do. We have to forgive. You'll have to forgive. You may have to forgive your parents. They may be gone, but you can still forgive them. You can hate people that are dead. Did you know that? You can resent people you don't talk to. You can be filled with bitterness to people you'll have nothing to do with. We have to forgive. We're not saying that what happened was right or justified or excusable or they did their best. Oftentimes people don't do their best and we suffer because of that. Forgiveness is not a validation of their behavior. Forgiveness is canceling the debt. You don't owe me anything. I set you free because I want to be free. Amen. Forgiveness begins as a decision of your will. And if you're conscious of a wound like that, you may think this is silly. This is silly. It's not silly, it's real. I've sat with hundreds and hundreds of people. Maybe your parents were in a difficult circumstance and they gave you up for adoption and you had wonderful parents. Gave you every expression of love and kindness and support and affirmation. There's still a rejection that comes. Just as an expression of faith, say, I forgive. I forgive. Mark 11 says, when you stand praying, If you hold anything against anyone, forgive him. You can do it while you're standing there. You don't have to have a six-week seminar. You don't have to fast and pray for 3 months. It's a decision. Your emotions will catch up. Secondly, you got to lay down the baggage of rejection, the bitterness, the hatred, the anger, the resentment, the rebellion, all the things that come with that. You know, it's illogical. It doesn't make sense. If you have a parent and they die when a child is young or before you're prepared to say goodbye to them, it feels like rejection. You go, that's not logical. I didn't say it was logical. I'm telling you, it reads that way. And we often respond with rebellion. We may be mad at God. Why did he do that? Why didn't he do something else? You'll have to be willing to lay down that baggage. Some of us are defined by our anger. You're defined by your rebellion. I won't give in. I will not give. You'll have to if you want to be free. Some of us said, I'll never be hurt again. I will not allow it. Folks, we live in a broken world. The third is to understand you're accepted in Christ. Now, this is an act of faith. The shepherds had to believe what they'd seen was real. They'd never seen us. They'd never had an angel show up and talk to them before. Ephesians 1 says, to the praise of the glory of his grace, he's made us accepted in the beloved. See, here's the deal. We read it in that earlier passage in Ephesians. If God chose me, I'll get over it if you don't. If God said I'm fearfully and wonderfully made and you call me ugly, you have a problem. I choose to believe that. It's his affirmation in one. Everybody isn't going to like us. If God says I'm highly favored, y'all are missing out. I choose to believe that. Number four, you have to accept yourself. Ephesians 2 says you're God's workmanship, created in Christ Jesus to do good things. God made me. Now, I thought he should have made me 6'4", with a lot of lean muscle mass. He made me slightly shorter and a little fluffier. And the last one there is you find your place in the body of Christ. And I don't mean the place you want. Because we get messed up on this. We take our gifts test and we think, well, you know, I'm qualified. Well, stop. I want to be included in the people of God. I will not stand outside of them. As uncomfortable and as messy as it is, I'm going to make the journey with them. I want to be counted with them. For good or for ill, I intend to be identified as a part of the people of God.
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3: Oh, targeted ads. Hey, I'm Katie Evans, and well, we all get them if you're anywhere on social media or just on the web in general. But I saw a post on Instagram, and it was a camper trailer, and I thought, oh, that's cool, looking at it, and you start getting more and more and more, and you know what, I don't mind the content, it's fun. Maybe someday I want to get a little like teardrop trailer, me and my future dog can go camping, me and my friends. My dad used to have a teardrop trailer, and fortunately they had to sell it when my brother was coming along, just because, well, at that point they had a 3-year-old Whitney, and my brother was coming along, and they hadn't used it much except to go, quote-unquote, camping with me in the backyard. So they decided to sell that, and my dad still is like, man, I wish I had that teardrop. So maybe someday, but for now, I'm getting a cute little camper trailers targeted, advertised at me. And you know what? I don't mind it. Not in the market yet, but someday.
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6: The debate on health care is, it's a privilege, because if we were to use the term right as it applies to the Constitution, and if government should provide something to the population because it's a right, then it would make sense that the government would have to provide every citizen a firearm because of the Second Amendment, because that's a right. But I don't think the government's going to do that. 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
1: This is Jack Hibbs, and did you know that deception is one of the most prolific, powerful, yet hard-to-detect powers that are going on in our lives today? 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Deception in the news. 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
6: Nobody on the planet thinks that's true. Not only that, it will disgust people. Union decision making all across the board is very, very, very bad.
0: This is SoCal Connection with Larry Marino.
5: First, we check in with Paula Cresham, Shepherd Church. She's always involved in helping those in our community who can at least do that, who need just a little help, some more than others. Paula, thanks for joining us again. And you have Anna Marie Dockler with us today from Olive Crest. Tell us about this.
7: She's the executive director here in Los Angeles, and Olive Crest has just a ton of programs for foster care kids at risk for human trafficking or anti-human trafficking, and just working with kids off the street and resource areas. But I want to just introduce the organization, and Anna Maria, can you tell us a little bit about Olive Crest, and let's talk specifically about transition age youth and some of your housing programs.
8: Okay, great. Hi, everyone. Olive Crest is a faith-based organization dedicated to preventing child abuse by strengthening, equipping, and restoring children and families in crisis, one life at a time. We have been serving for over 53 years, and we remain committed to ensuring that every child has a safe and stable, loving home. We serve children and families through family crisis intervention, wraparound care, providing safe and loving homes, counseling, housing, parenting support, and life skills classes. Our mission is simple, but it's powerful: to transform the lives of children in crisis through the healing power of God, family, and community.
5: How big is the challenge out there, Anna Marie? How deep, how far does this go where the need is in the community?
8: Specifically, there are in the United States, there's close to 400,000 children in child welfare. In LA, there's close to 30,000 children in the child welfare system, so it's pretty significant.
5: And I know the next question would be, what are the kinds of services? What is wraparound care? What do you do?
8: Wraparound care is essentially the word wrapping around a family that's in crisis to provide them the support that they need to get out of the crisis they're in. So we have somebody who works with the parents. We have somebody who works with the children. We involve our church partners to get involved as well, to provide meals to the family, help with transportation, support the family so that they can have long-term stability.
5: And Paula, over to you. Obviously, it sounds like the work that Olive Crest is doing is really beneficial.
7: It's unbelievable how effective they are. And can you share with us a story about what it looks like for a kid to go through the program?
8: Yeah. So specifically, one of the programs we're especially passionate about is our housing program for young adults, typically ages 16 to 24, who are aging out of the foster care system. Many of them have experienced instability, trauma, homelessness, and without the support, they're going to face housing insecurity, unemployment, isolation, which then repeats the cycle again. So through Olive Crest, we provide safe housing, life skills coaching for these youth, mentorship, educational support, employment guidance, and most importantly, a caring community that walks alongside them as they transition into adulthood.
5: Anna Marie, are you overwhelmed over there, keeping up? Give us a sense of how Olive Crest is dealing with this challenge.
8: So yes, it's an overwhelming issue that we're facing, but however, we have the church as our main partner to support us. So, you know, Paula from Shepherd Church, being able to have partners like them who can provide different support to our youth so we're not walking this alone. And then our youth have a safety net that they can use when they leave Olive Crest program.
5: And how are you funded? Do you get grants? Do you get donations? How does it work?
8: So we do have private funding that we do from individual philanthropy, grants, foundations, organizations, churches, but we also receive funding from the county and state to support our program.
5: And getting that money from the county or state, you're able to navigate that and still maintain your faith and faith interests?
8: Yes, sir, because we don't discriminate against anybody that we serve. All are welcomed to be served and supported through Olive Crest. And so that's the difference.
5: And Anna, Paula, go ahead.
7: No, and I will say that the thing about programs like this is the people that work with Olive Crest and Anna Marie are Christians, and that plays out. This is like a mission that you would send anywhere in the world, where you're just wrapping your arms around people, loving them, and meeting needs. And Christ shines through in remarkable ways, for sure.
5: Right. And Paula, from a church's perspective over at Shepherd Church, how do you work with Olive Crest?
7: We do a number of things. We have foster and adoptive support things. They have a program where you can keep families from entering into care and provide resources for them. Let's say mom has to go get a tonsillectomy, or she needs to go and have even rehab. Those kids have to go somewhere because these families have no safety net. And so we work with them to provide families that can take these kids in and then support those families while they have those kids, while the parents are being helped with through Olive Crest so that they can maintain their relationship with their children and have their children back with them quickly. And obviously financial support. You guys, there's nothing better that you can do than come alongside a program that is really successful and doing great stuff in the name of Christ. And support them financially and not reinvent a wheel. Just support the work that they're doing, because building capacity is a big deal with these great organizations.
5: And Anna Marie, out of time, what's a website folks can find out more?
8: So you can, if you know someone or you're currently in crisis, I think it's important to share that we have a 24/7 helpline at 1-800-550-CHILD. Or you can visit our website at www.olivecrest.org. For general information or how to get involved with us, you can reach us at 866-461-2445. Again, 866-461-2445.
5: Anna Marie, give us a sense of how this works. Give us, like, what's a typical way in which someone and you folks interact? Are you contacted by a social service agency saying, hey, I've got these, you know, teens here? Or how does it work?
8: There's a lot of different ways that we interact with children and families. Sometimes it's word of mouth. Other families that have been served through us, or youth that share with each other, hey, I was supported through Olive Crest. We do get referrals directly from the county as well. But I would say most importantly is through our community partners, through our church partners that will send us referrals as well, word of mouth. That one's the most one that we see.
5: Now, a lot of people in the community feel frustrated that homelessness and some of these challenges linger on, that a lot is invested in this. You're on the front line. Are things getting better or about the same? What do you see out there?
8: It always feels like the child welfare system isn't changing, that it feels like it's the same. And I think that's important. That's why Paula mentioned our hosting ministry, where it's getting above stream. We have to focus on prevention. How do we get to families before these kids fall into this stream that's just going to fall off? And so our hosting ministry is a very important ministry of the church, where they support kids and families that are currently facing a crisis that's honestly preventable. And it gives us the opportunity as a church and God's people to get involved and be the hands and feet of Jesus. So if we can focus on prevention, I think we can make an impact.
5: And Paula, over to you. What is the role of the church in all this? As people listen, maybe they attend a church. There may be programs in churches that folks are attending, they don't even know that their church is doing things with this group. I mean, this is really an amazing ministry.
7: It truly is, and I think you're correct. I think that there are churches that have this thing, some of these activities going on, but they don't know about them, but there's also churches that have capacity to step into the space. And for them to create anything like Olive Crest has, anything like these services, is really next to impossible. They will never be, or will take a long time for them to be as successful as this program. So to be able to come alongside, support them financially, bring families in, and really help them build capacity. We've talked before about the damage by the Department of Children and Family Services' own study, the damage that it causes to children and families when they enter Department of Children and Family Services. So prevention and keeping them from going into those, into that system, that government system that is fraught with challenges is a huge priority if we're going to help transform these lives. And then it takes time. And the time comes with your nonprofits like Olive Crest, where they're willing to spend the time with our kids who are aging out of the system and hitting this cliff. They're willing to spend time with them and give them the training and the mentoring and the financial literacy and help them get the driver's license. All of these things, they're willing to spend the time that it takes to do that and help launch them into an adult life. It just takes time. And that's what programs like this do. And so I would encourage any church or anybody who's in a church to step into this space and just explore how you can engage with these organizations, with Olive Crest, with Anna Marie and the work that she's doing, because you're going to be shocked at how vast the opportunities are, but how impactful they are.
5: Anna Marie, how do you measure success in an area where we hear about folks coming off the streets, staying somewhere, and then walking away? Do you face some of those challenges too?
8: Yeah, we measure success by what is the network of support that we built for this individual. If they have no networks of support when they leave us, then that individual will most likely come right back into the system. So building a strong family, we call it building a strong family for them when they are graduating from our programs, that is the measure of success.
5: And describe for us that. Give us an example, out naming names, of a success story.
8: Yeah, so you know, I'm thinking of a boy named young man named Jaden who came through our housing program. And he was in a situation, he's doing all the right things. He entered the child welfare system at 14. He basically graduated high school, even earned his bachelor's degree in political science. He's doing all the right steps, but yet after he earns his bachelor's degree, he has no family, no support system, nowhere to live. So what is he supposed to do at that point? So that's where organizations like Olive Crest can get involved. We can house him. We can support him. We can build that network maybe through a potential church, a mentor, a family who wants to support young men like Jaden. And so through our program, he was able to get housing, life skills. He was able to get his driver's license, a car. And as he left our program, get his own studio apartment.
5: Oh, amazing. So, out of time. Again, what's the website?
8: www.olivecrest.org.
5: And Paula, to you, quickly, your website, your show.
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5: Right now, let's check in with Jim Ellis, the Ellis Insight, ellisinsight.com, for a look at the week in politics. And Jim, it's good to have you on again.
4: Thank you, Larry. Always my pleasure to be with you.
5: Lots going on. Let's jump into some of the things that are happening. One of those here in Southern California being kind of laughed about is the, I don't know if you heard about this, the L.A. County Federation of Labor has launched a $221,000 digital attack ad against Spencer Pratt, who's running for mayor. But the ad kind of sounds, you know, if you're a Republican, sounds like you'd really like it. And it's almost like one of those ads where the other side wants somebody else to face someone, so they kind of build you up like they did with Steve Garvey. Listen to some of this things that are in it. In the ad, it says that they cite a stance that, quote, homeless people should get help or get out is part of the ad. And it says it supports thousands more police officers rather than more social workers. Shame, shame, shame. And it calls for reduced power of public employees union. I mean, the ad is like, yeah, you tune in and it's like they're giving you a free ad. Is this on purpose? What do you think?
4: Well, it could be. It depends on their relationship with Mayor Bass, I would think, which should be pretty strong, but that is an interesting approach. You know, nowadays, you never know who is supporting who the way they run these ads in trying really to force Pratt to the right. What they may be trying to do here, Larry, is they probably figure that Bass and Pratt will go to a runoff, and they're already trying to move Pratt way to the right in preparation for the general election.
5: Yeah, it is interesting how it all works. You're right. There's also an effort by Steve Maviglio. He's a Democratic strategist to lead the effort to dump the way we do it now with the jungle primary out there. Have you heard about this? He's basically saying, you know, they're turning the paperwork to start the process, put it on the ballot, let people decide if they want to dump this thing, because it isn't exactly working out for the Democrats, at least it might or might not, the way they thought it would. I don't know. Everybody wants power in this. It was supposed to, remember that, give more candidates to the center? It didn't really do that. Talk a bit about that.
4: No, it certainly didn't. And it actually would not affect the mayor's race, because that's a nonpartisan campaign, or the locals. But obviously the top two, the way California has run since, and this was adopted in 2010 and it took effect in the 2012 election, that as we know, the top two finishers, regardless of party affiliation, advance to the general election with everybody being on the same primary ballot. So it's really a qualifying election as opposed to a partisan primary. And so it just, I guess, hasn't turned out the way the Democrats wanted. But actually, in all fairness to them, it was the business community who really pushed that initiative and got it on the ballot, because they believed, as you pointed out, that the system would elect more moderates from each party. But it really hasn't done that.
10: This is something that members of all parties can love to hate.
5: That's Maviglio there. He says the effort isn't being pushed by either party. It's a bunch of voters who want to bring back the old system where each party picks one candidate to move on to the general election. All right, take us into some of the other things you're watching. I know you've got your minutia minute. You've been watching these races. I don't know if you want to hone in on a particular story here, but go ahead.
4: Oh, I do, and that's the whole redistricting situation around the country. After we saw what the Supreme Court did on that Louisiana case, which you and I have talked about for months, in terms of when the court would rule, and the way they ruled was very favorable, probably at this point, to Republicans, although it does cut both ways in some ways. But what it's led to is some of the southern states breaking up the minority districts, because really what the court said in that ruling is that race cannot be a factor in drawing districts. As the Constitution says, that was the big problem with redistricting, because you had a big conflict between the Voting Rights Act of 1965 and the Constitution. And the court now finally which has been we've been waiting for now for years, for a determinative criteria on how to draw these districts. They have now given it to the states, and we see some states, Louisiana obviously had to redraw their map because their map, the court declared that map was illegal, but then Alabama, Tennessee, maybe Mississippi will do this, are changing their districts right now. Georgia and South Carolina have rejected that, but so it's meaning here that we have a couple of more seats that will be going to Republicans, at least in Louisiana, Alabama, and Tennessee.
5: Is it automatic if you draw a district so that it favors Republicans? It's not a guarantee they're going to win, right? Technically.
4: No, but the districts usually work pretty well as planned in the first election. But then as time goes on, demographics change, people move, the economy changes how, you know, people move in these particular areas. Some move out of state, others move in. So the lines tend to denigrate over time. But, Larry, in the first election they're used, they work almost every time.
5: All right. To Texas, I want to ask you about controversy in Texas. You've got a race there, I think, Cornyn. What's going on there? The president was supposed to or is supposed to potentially endorse one of the Republicans, but there's like this huge infighting between them. You know, they've got ads on that are just vicious. Have you been following this?
4: Yes. Definitely. It is the really critical Republican primary runoff in Texas. So the participants are Senator John Cornyn, the four-term U.S. Senator, and Attorney General Ken Paxton, who has won three statewide races in his own right. And the two battled in the Republican primary. Neither got to 50%. It was 41 to 40 in favor of Cornyn. So the top two, Cornyn and Paxton, move to a runoff election, which is scheduled for May 26th. And this is a really huge battle because many people actually in both parties think that if Paxton wins, then the Democratic nominee, the state representative, the far left Democratic state representative, James Tallarico, would have a chance to win that general election because there's been umpteen scandals associated with Paxton over the years. So it, and most people believe if Senator Cornyn is renominated, that he would clearly be the strongest Republican in that general election. So it is a very big race that will be decided on May 26th.
5: Yeah, I was watching some of the ads for that, and they are just vicious. I mean, you're just ripping in about fidelity and other issues, right?
4: Oh, yeah. Well, Paxton has had two very public extramarital affairs. The wife is endorsing him. He's been accused of accepting bribes by his own staff and over the years, but he seems to have weathered all of those storms and is still in this race and very tight. I would throw out the polling on this race because it was way off in the primary, and in a runoff election, it's who can get your voters to the polls better than your opponent. Yeah. That's really what it comes down to. Cornyn did very well in the city, and Paxton did very well in the rural areas in the primary.
5: Yeah.
4: So it's a city versus rural battle, and we'll see who turns out better on May 26th.
5: Meanwhile, people like former President Barack Obama have been out campaigning with Tallarico, and you and I have talked about Tallarico's stance on some of these issues and some of the things he said. He is way to the left, isn't he?
4: Yes, in fact, the joke was we remember Jasmine Crockett. She was his opponent in the Democratic primary, and people are saying actually Jasmine Crockett was the moderate in that race compared to Tallarico, who believes that God is non-binary, that the Bible somehow, Larry, codifies abortion. And I'm not sure how he reaches that, but that's his position, and he's trying to distance himself from the fact that he is a vegan in the state of Texas, which is not a popular thing either. Right. So it's an interesting race,
5: yeah,
4: for sure.
5: That ought to define the whole thing, the fact that he's a vegan. All right, to the California gubernatorial race, and Becerra, or as the former president liked to call him, Baccaria, has moved way up, if you believe the polling there. What's going on in California there on the governor's race?
4: Yes, and we talked about this previously, too, that he would likely be the candidate that they coalesce among, he being Becerra and they being the Democrats, because they have to avoid, on the top two system, they can't split their vote too much and allow two Republicans to qualify for the general election. That's what they're concerned about. Former HHS secretary and former California attorney general, and I think he was in Congress for 22 years before all that, Xavier Becerra, is the guy they're coalescing around. My guess is it's going to work and that Steve Hilton and Becerra are the two that advance to the general election. And in that case, Becerra will win. The Republicans' really lone chance to win the governorship was to qualify both Republicans. But frankly, Larry, I really think they've blown it. I mean, President Trump has come in to endorse Steve Hilton, and Hilton is talking about Republicans need to all coalesce around him. That's a mistake. They need Bianco to the Riverside County Sheriff to get enough votes to get into second place. But I don't think that's going to happen. So I think it's Hilton, Becerra in the general election. And I don't see how they beat Becerra.
5: Well, you know, if you're wishing for a dream team on the Republican side, it's also a stretch with the makeup of the California voters to think that all those Democrats out there, enough of them would actually get behind and split those two up to get it, because there was going to be some coalescing in the Democrat side already. So I'm not sure that was going to ever really happen. It would if everybody stayed in the race. But I don't know.
4: Yeah.
5: We'll see what happens. All right, final minute.
4: I mean, there's still enough. Don't forget Tom Steyer's in there spending, you know, hundreds of millions. And he could be a factor. Former Congresswoman Katie Porter can take some votes. The former mayor of Los Angeles, Antonio Villaraigosa, he's going to take some votes. So that was the idea, that it would be so spread out. And when you had Eric Swalwell in that race, that made it really a potential that the two Republicans could have qualified. But you're right. At some point, they were going to coalesce around one of the candidates. And early on, they were coalescing, they being the Democratic leadership, around Swalwell. And then, of course, he crashed and burned. So now they're headed toward Becerra.
5: I will see what happens. I see headlines that say early voting shows strong GOP support. But, you know, I mean, Republicans tend to step up in these things for a little while. Jim Ellis, The Ellis Insight, thanks for your wise counsel.
4: Thank you.
0: This is SoCal Connection with Larry Marino.
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13: Life has a way of throwing us surprises.
14: My mom just went into a nursing home, and then my husband got a job offer in another state. We just don't know what to do.
13: What can you do when you need help and direction? The Bible gives us an example. One day, King Hezekiah got a threatening message. It was from the Assyrians, a powerful army that had given him grief before. So what did Hezekiah do? I love his response. We read it in 2 Kings chapter 19. Hezekiah received the letter from the messengers and read it. Then he went up to the temple of the Lord and spread it out before the Lord. And Hezekiah prayed to the Lord. What crisis are you facing today? Why not spread it out before the Lord? Find some tangible symbol of the problem, a picture, a checkbook, a letter, a journal entry. Lay it before the Lord and ask Him to give you direction. With Seeking Him,
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0: This is SoCal Connection with Larry Marino, a discussion with and about newsmakers who are impacting our lives here in Southern California.
5: It's time to talk politics with Ann Dunsmore. She is a strategist and fundraiser and has even been dubbed Mother Dunsmore. Don't know how you got that title, but thank you so much for being with us again. So much going on in the world of politics. Where do we start? A new Emerson poll is out. Some folks I'm talking with said, don't believe it. I just don't see that kind of, you know, jetting to the top type thing. Explain what's going on here.
6: Well, I think you're not seeing the full impact of all the negative Becerra ads, but Becerra being out front by, I think it was like, Steve's 20%, Steve's 17%, and then I think Steyer is at 16. So you got Steyer nipping at Hilton's heels. So we're really seeing the reality of a possibility of a top two in the Democrat circle. We're definitely not seeing a top two because Bianco is tanking. Katie Porter has to get on TV, and it's getting to the point where it's too late. But on the other hand, the Democrats are holding back their ballots. So it's not too late for them, but I think the Republicans are sending theirs in. The return on the ballots is very, very, like, epically historic lows. But I think you'll see a giant surge at the end with the Democrat ballots when everybody decides, because I think they're motivated to decide. Undecided is very low. So, a fairly decent margin between Becerra and Hilton, and not so much of a margin between Steyer and Hilton, and not much of, and then you've got, I think Bianco was in fourth place, if I'm not mistaken, so he's at 10%, along with Katie Porter, and then Antonio's at 7, if I remember correctly. So you see a surge in Antonio. If it gets him into the 10 to 15% range, he's back into being a contender, which I've told you from the very beginning, do not count him out. Becerra might, I think his trajectory has slowed down, but unless Hilton gets on TV, in a decent way, which I don't think he has the money to do, he's going to have a hard time hanging on to second place, because Steyer's in it with serious dough, and that makes a difference. So,
5: yeah.
6: And Katie's got enough of a stash to do a blitz, but I don't know if it's enough to pull her up by 5 or 6 points. Now, the interesting thing is going back to another prediction, and as far as the Mother Dunsmore thing, it's kind of an oracle kind of joke that we have, that, you know, I somehow latch on to these things that end up actually happening, so I try to be careful about that. But I think you're going to start seeing a tenth of a percent between first, second, and third.
5: Really? Very close. So yeah. That means...
6: Maybe even fourth. So you're going to start seeing some... It's going to be... Bill Jones, the former Secretary of State, said to me, a Secretary of State's dream is a landslide election, because then it doesn't get messy.
5: Sure.
6: This is going to be messy.
5: Interesting. So we may not know election night a lot of results on this, to be certain.
6: With Shirley Weber, who, you know, has got the speed of a sloth, you're not, even if it was a landslide, it wouldn't get certified for 30 days. I mean, she's just, and you see Gavin Newsom is impatient with her now. He's doing her job because he can't really overtly admit that she just doesn't cut it. There's nothing about the secretary. She said, well, I don't want to sacrifice timeliness, you know, accuracy for time. Oh, well, this isn't Solomon's choice here. You're obligated to do both.
5: Yeah.
6: what, you know, I'm sorry, I can only do half my job. Oh, well, not acceptable.
5: So, Anne, there is a movement underway, by the way, in all this messy process to get rid of California's top two primary system. Democrat strategist Steve Maviglio has inserted himself into the process.
10: This is something that members of all parties can love to hate.
5: Maviglio says the effort isn't being pushed by the Democrats or the Republicans, but rather voters who just want to bring back the old system where, you know, each party picked one candidate to move on to the general election, and that's how he did things. Is there an argument to...
6: Last time I checked, Steve Maviglio is not an elected representative of the people. What the problem here is, and actually it's a gift to the voters, is that the Democrats are split over it. Shirley Weber absolutely wants to go back to the old system because it's not working right. It doesn't produce Dem-on-Dem races that ensure a Democrat gets elected. And then there are other Democrats that want to stick with what we have now. And then there's a reform movement that I think is going to be around for a long time that's exploring new paradigm changes for, you know, democracy, maintaining democracy moving forward. What's really all of this about, Larry, this is all about taking the power away.

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3: Well, here's where you have... They don't know what to do about the two lousy candidates they have, and I don't even know the other lady's name, but
4: Nithya Raman.
3: You're going to see is, yeah, there you go. Well, he is just, I will tell you, he has exceeded my thoughts on his chance. I think he's a spectacular candidate. His grasp, a molecular grasp of the issues is absolutely something to be admired. I don't know where he got that from, but boy, his instincts are spot on. You know, living in a camper in the middle of a burned out community. What a backdrop and what a point he's making. And it's not like he's taking advantage of the people who got burned out, because he got burned out. So I think you're looking at an upset right up there with the Mondami upset, which is very interesting because California, you know, Los Angeles is a sister city to New York, except we're going to elect a Republican that nobody expected to win, just like they did, except this guy is going to do a much better job than that guy, because this guy has done a deep dive into what the problems are. He understands them intimately from a person on the ground. He doesn't have a lot of celebrity glitter in his eyes on this thing, which is what I was like, oh no, here we go. I slightly bought into the narrative of, you know, he's doing it to sell his book, but he's not. I mean, he blasted them, so I'm impressed.
4: Yeah. You know,
3: he's gonna win.
4: That ad that the AFL-CIO does ends with, Los Angeles is on the right track. We don't need to change it. And I'm sitting there thinking, anybody who would end their ad with that, who thinks Los Angeles is on the right track? Who?
3: Nobody. Nobody on the planet thinks that's true. Not only that, it will disgust people, which they don't need a whole lot of. So but what I see is union decision-making all across the board is very, very, very bad. And it's like they're in their own bubble. It's not like that. They are in their own bubble. They're in the dome zone of Sacramento where they think they're powerful and that they can say whatever they want and they don't need to be careful. So they're starting to suffer from consultant mismanagement as well. Look at how do you endorse three candidates for governor? Ms. Sanchez, you know, who's head of the Labor Federation. You don't successfully do that. So I think we're going to watch some ripple effect after the election where they will have really suffered greatly. And I think we're starting to see a demise of that control center.
4: Some consultants try to think that they apply old situations to this campaign, thinking somehow that Pratt has to have an effective ground game. He has to have, you know, multiple millions to do this. And they're discounting kind of the Trump effect, where when people kind of go, yeah, things are messed up, we do need to change, there's something there that you can't maybe measure in dollars. I'd rather be on the right side than have a bunch of money.
3: As humans, we have to assume that at some point, these things will right themselves, because our ships are never going to sink. They will turn over. People will fall overboard. I mean, things will change, but I think we're watching some organic corrections. Because people overplay their hand. The Republicans have overplayed their hand. I think they've overplayed their hand. I think Donald Trump has overplayed his hand. And it's going to impact a lot of people, and it's going to impact him. And it's not a question mark anymore. Is he or isn't he isn't asked anymore. So the midterms are going to be absolutely – we do not have confidence.

0: he's ahead, Larry. 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
1: With that, we're out of time. Ann Dunsmore.
0: Okay, buddy.
1: Thank you so much. Appreciate it. Take care.
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4: My guest is running for Orange County Supervisor, District 4. He is Tim Shaw, and he has been no stranger to my radio program over the years because I've talked to him on a variety of issues. Seems like he has been involved in some way in government, helping out in various roles for, it's got to be, at least I've known him 15 years, more than that. We'll find out. He's with us right now. Tim Shaw, how are you?
5: I'm wonderful. Thanks so much for having me.
4: Yeah. We used to talk about the OCTA a lot when you were on, right? Remember that? And the corridors,
5: that's right,
4: all the lanes that were added. They added the lanes, and if I'm willing to pay, I can get there pretty quickly. So it does work. It's just I wish everybody could get there quickly. That's all. Let's talk your run. Tell our listeners a little bit about you and how come I know you from other issues.
5: Yeah, thanks. I've held elected office since 2008. I got elected to the La Habra City Council and was mayor of La Habra a couple times. And in that capacity, I served on the Orange County Transportation Authority Board and ended up becoming the chairman of that, the OCTA board. And we had our discussions there about that. But I've been on the Orange County Board of Education now for about 5-6 years. And I'm currently the vice president of the Orange County Board of Education. And we're doing a lot of good stuff. So people, we get written about in the media and there's stories about us. We've been very strong on supporting parental rights and school choice and bringing charter schools to Orange County. So that's been a wonderful experience. At the moment, though, our county supervisor is a Democrat where I live. He's termed out. He can't run again. And we didn't have, if we can flip this seat to a Republican, we actually will take a majority on the Orange County Board of Supervisors. Right now, it's 3 Democrats, 2 Republicans. So I decided to throw my hat in the ring to try to turn our county government the right way.
4: Yeah. Where are things in the 4th District? Kind of first lay out the district and then kind of set up the race and then talk about the issues.
5: Yeah. So there are 7 cities in the 4th District: Placentia, Brea, Fullerton, La Habra, Buena Park, West Anaheim, down to Stanton. So those 7 cities. The things I have going for me, I've been on the ballot in all 7 of these cities in the recent past, so I'm probably going to be a familiar name to the voters there. You know, the issues, Larry, the county government is very significant. The budget's over $10 billion a year in Orange County. A lot of the welfare programs that get funded by the state and federal government, the dollars come through the county, and then the county implements a lot of the programs. So we're all well aware right now of the incidents of fraud and waste that are happening. So we got to make sure we're rooting that out anywhere that might be found. We want to keep local control, obviously, to the extent possible. In California, we don't want our state government running things. They tend to run it the wrong way. So we don't want to have, frankly, Orange County go the way of LA County, unfortunately. So policies about, you know, crime, we don't want to be soft on crime. We want to have strict enforcement on things like camping ordinances and parks so that we don't end up with these, you know, homeless encampments is overwhelming our parks. And that quality of life stuff. So those are the reasons why I'm running. And, you know, if I can win this seat, we really probably guarantee a Republican majority on the Orange County Board of Supervisors for the next decade. So it's a very significant race I'm in.
4: Tim Shaw is with us. He would like to be an Orange County Supervisor, 4th District. Issues, are they different than L.A. issues in the sense that, you know, up there they seem to be focused and mired on the homeless and the crime problems? What's going on in Orange County? What's to be fixed? It seems like it's better off than L.A., maybe, right?
5: Yeah, I mean, a lot of the issues are the same. Of course, it's just a different approach. Up in L.A. County, the Board of Supervisors, it's made up of people who just simply have a very left-wing view of the world, and we're trying to stop that from coming into Orange County. But the issues like transportation and crime, I mean, it's all the basic issues. It's just how do we address them, and are we going to come at it from a conservative perspective or a more progressive perspective?
4: And, you know, what purview, what control do you have over some of these issues? Like, I think of crime. We've heard that Orange County has been hit, as some other areas, with this tourism crime, where people come to the country and break into homes and steal their money and jewelry. That's not good, right?
5: Not at all. Yeah. I mean, the County Board of Supervisors approves the budget for the district attorney and the sheriff. So there's a very significant role right there. There's still in Orange County, there's 34 incorporated cities, but there's still a pretty decent chunk of land out there that's unincorporated. And in those areas, the county is the local government because there is no city government. So we would directly have basically the police power in those unincorporated areas. But, you know, making sure our jails are fully staffed and operated and, you know, cooperating with the federal government when possible, if we're, you know, detaining someone who's in this country illegally and the federal government wants them, wouldn't it be nice to have the local government cooperate with the federal government in deporting people who are not only in the country illegally, but on top of that, committing crime.
4: Right. Where does Orange County stand on sanctuary situations? Is that a sanctuary?
5: Well, we're in a sanctuary state, unfortunately, so we do have to follow all state law. But this is, to the extent, why I said to the extent possible, where we can, if we can fully cooperate and follow state law. Our sheriff has done some very creative things about putting things online about when he's going to be releasing illegal immigrants. He's not, quote unquote, directly cooperating, but he makes that information readily available. So I thought that was a pretty creative approach.
4: Yeah. You mentioned education. You're a guy with a family, right? You have lots of kids, I think, right?
5: Six boys, Larry. We never could get the girl. We have six boys between the age of 18 and 8. Yeah. Yep.
4: And you mentioned in the opening that you're concerned about some of the education issues that have become prominent in the news. I know California has taken a stance that is different than some parts of the country on gender identity and participation in sports. And, you know, as I see it, a male typically is going to be physically stronger than a female, and it really does seem like it does put a woman at a disadvantage in high school sports. Does that come into your purview at all, of things that the supervisors address, or is that a state issue?
5: Well, I don't know that it's so much of the county issue, but it is something I feel very strongly about. My wife is one of 8 kids. She has 6 sisters, so all 7 of the Bryant girls were very involved in soccer and other sports. And, you know, I sit around talking with my wife and her sisters, and they just can't believe we're living in a world where people would allow males to compete against the females in sports. I don't know how we got to a point where it's politically unacceptable to say boys just might have more upper body strength, and somehow that's rude and offensive to say, but it's obviously true in general.
4: How has the 4th District shifted or changed demographically? You mentioned that you're looking to get a Republican majority. Is pretty much all of Southern California Democrat majority district-wise, Republicans continue to slip into minority, or How are you doing there as far as Republican Democrat numbers in the 4th District?
5: Yeah. Well, you know, decades ago, of course, Orange County was seen as the ruby red Republican, you know, haven. We're now, you know, I think it's fair to say a very purple county. And a lot of these districts could go either way. The district I'm running in, overall, there are technically, officially more registered Democrats than Republicans. You know, people who do campaigns for a living, they filter out to what is a high propensity voter, people who have a better track record of voting. And when you do that, it's a lot closer. So it's really on the knife's edge whether it goes Republican, Democrat. But before the current Democrat supervisor, for many supervisors before him, it was a Republican. So I think this is one that's really a toss-up.
4: So what are you doing to campaign? Do you have these card mailers that we all receive with kind of a really shady picture of your opponents and a good picture of you? Yeah, I get those in the mail.
5: I'm only running a positive campaign, Larry. I'm just telling people who I am. I haven't done any talking. But, you know, we have a great website out. I want all the listeners to please go to shaw4oc.com. That's S-H-A-W, the number 4oc.com. We're walking precincts every week. I'm personally walking precincts every day. I've taken the month off of my day job to go campaign all day, every day for this month. So we're walking door to door. We're sending emails. We're sending texts. We're sending direct mail. We're trying to do all of the above.
4: Yeah. Well, you see, this campaign is doable, winnable, in the bag or somewhere in between. I mean, give us the lay of the land.
5: Yeah, I won't say it's in the bag. I do have my opponents here are very well funded with a lot of the different unions, so they're going to have plenty of their mail and other advertisements out there, and so they're working hard, and so it's definitely not in the bag, but I think it's winnable. The way it works is in the June election here, if any candidate were to get over 50% of the vote, they win it outright. It's over. But with four names on the ballot, it's very possible no one gets over 50%, yeah. In which case the top two would run off against each other in November.
4: And with
5: then that's how we...
4: And as you said, no mm-hmm. incumbent either, right?
5: Correct. So that's why this is such an important one. Yeah.
4: All right. I got 30 seconds. What do you want to tell people? I mean, ballots are out there already. Get them in, whatever you're going to do, right?
5: People are voting. If you haven't voted and you're listening, please turn in your vote. Please tell your friends and relatives and neighbors to go out and vote. In a midterm election, the turnout tends to drop. So a lot of people just don't vote when the president's not on the ballot. So every vote really, really matters here. So I could certainly use donations, and obviously we got to get people to vote. So just reminding everybody, you know, at church or anywhere else to vote.
4: All right. Again, the website for you is?
5: Shaw4oc.com.
4: Tim Shaw is running for Orange County Supervisor District 4. And he was our guest there talking about his campaign. And, yeah, the ballots arrived. I got mine in the mail about a week ago now. And I got to get that thing back in. I got to get it done. Everybody should. Thank you much. Appreciate it.
5: Thank you, Larry.
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19: Life is all about seasons, and there will be seasons where you'll feel totally inadequate, disappointed, discouraged. And all I can say is that God is faithful, but you need to hold on. Hold on. Don't give in to all that stuff that is trying to pull you down. Hold

in Acts chapter 12, there's a story of Peter in prison, and Herod has just killed James, and he put Peter in prison, and we have every reason to think that Peter's about to die too. And Peter is sound asleep. He's so sound asleep that the angel has to knock him on the shoulder to wake him up. And I never saw this, but till the other day I thought, well, if this is Peter now sleeping through his storm, he learned it from Jesus, because Jesus slept through a storm.

I think even when we acknowledge that God is using this brokenness in our lives, we still are uncomfortable. But I think that's when we can change our focus and go from focusing on the problem and the brokenness and focus on what God may have for us.

0: tragedy.
1: But I think it's important to refocus and say, okay, God is using this in my life to make me more like Him. And isn't that my goal anyway? By praising Him, we're really saying to Him, I trust you.

Need a restart? We're glad you're here. On Keep the Faith, it's all about rising from the ashes and finding a richer life, a better way, and a new hope. It's called Contagious Encouragement.

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1: Hi, I'm Keith Stevens. We like it when things are smooth, not rough. But Keep the Faith's confidence coach, Trish Blackwell, is learning to appreciate it all. She's helping tons of people through her College of Confidence and books like Straighten Your Crown. 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
2: I just spent some beautiful time at the beach with my family, and it was magical and exhausting at the same time. It got me thinking. In everything that is beautiful, there also typically exists some friction. In the case of being at the beach with a two-year-old, the friction comes with a mountain of sand that ends up in everything. And every time we made it back to the beach house after a day of fun, I found myself face-to-face with a sand disaster that extended itself through the whole house. After 2 days of having a bad attitude about it, I needed to stop being surprised by the friction and by the mess. And I needed to instead include the friction as part of this formula that makes up the beauty of the day. We see friction with too much negativity because we don't realize that God uses it to soothe out our beautiful moments. I can't have those perfect beach moments without sand, and though the sand may make for extra work at the end of the day, it is always, without doubt, well worth it. And so the next time I find sand in places that it doesn't belong, I'm going to choose to see them as little extensions or reminders of the way that God sprinkles beauty into our lives.
3: Things are getting real. Jesus, take the wheel. Only way I'm getting to the other side.

0: God is interested in character, not just people being comfortable. And so you have to look at, is my separation from God, is it a result of this feeling of entitlement, this arrogance that I need to have it my way, that I'm the one that deserves a break today? And you could look at yourself and say, I have become demanding and unreasonable, and I need to back away from that.
1: Keep the faith, where encouragement becomes contagious.
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3: 9 innocent people were killed right outside of Jerusalem when a missile hit their homes. There are dozens of others injured.
2: President and global CEO of the Fellowship, Yael Eckstein.
3: The Fellowship is on the ground, wherever crisis strikes, telling the people of Israel, you're not alone.
2: Chairman Emeritus for the Fellowship, Bishop Paul Lanier.
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7: It was just a drive in the car to church.
8: 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But it was so much more. 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
1: I'm Donna Cruz. The dream you have may feel unrealistic at times and, quite frankly, a bit discouraging. But things can change when you embrace the small along the way. Nick Nelson is a pastor at Lakewood Church in Houston and shares about this in his new book, You Can Live the Dream.
2: There's a story I tell in the book about my wife. She battles with vertigo. What we're trying to do is together celebrate the progress, even though she's not fully healed, even though she's isn't where she'd hope or want to be right now in her physical state. We're celebrating every little victory along the way. The other day we were at the church and we were doing a project together with some of our team members. My wife was going to drive from where we lived down to the church to meet with us. And it's about an hour drive, and driving, elevator rides, any type of motion exasperates her vertigo. Getting this text message, I knew if she was choosing to come down here, this was a big step for her. And she really felt like she wanted to take that step and do it afraid. And so she got in her car and she drove down. And when she got to the, you know, to the church to meet up with us, and we were celebrating, and we celebrated with Summer when she came in the door. And you could just see the look on everybody else's face, like, why are you guys high-fiving? Like, this is, all she did was get in a car and drive. But they didn't realize what it cost Summer to get in a vehicle despite her vertigo and the things she's dealing with, and to just take that step of faith.

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2: Sometimes all you need is a story to remind you there's hope. 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He's with Key Life, and they've teamed up with us to help make encouragement contagious on Keep the Faith.
3: 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But the father thing makes all the difference in the world. 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You think about that. 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
3: And Dancing with the Stars, she learned this lesson when finding her husband, Carlos.
4: When I even think of the type of guy that I dated before my husband, I had a whole list. I had a whole checklist of what I wanted and expected out of my person. And Carlos wasn't anything on that list. In fact, Carlos was everything on my no list. He was Hispanic. I come from a crazy Colombian family. So I was like, I don't want to do that. So no Spanish people. He is not as tall as the people I dated before. Everybody was over 6 feet. Carlos is 5'7". I was like, I'm never dating anybody in the industry. So no actors. And he's an actor. I was like, absolutely no singers. He's a singer. So what cracks me up is I had this whole list of the kind of guy I would never look at, never date, never even entertain the idea of being with. And yet God, I show up to Bible study and God's like, nope, this is your husband. Here you go. And I think it just goes to show you, we all have these plans or we all have these ideas of what we think we want, what we would like to happen in our lives. And God just flips it over and makes it so much better. We're just dreaming too small. Like, we cannot comprehend the vastness and greatness of what God has in store for each and every one of us. And when we really just let go and truly let God lead, you will find your husband. You'll find your dream job. You'll find also that the road is very hard, but so worth it.

you know, the hurts of life are going to come your kids' way. Part of the reality of being a parent, I think, is preparing your kids to realize that their tough days are ahead. And everybody in life isn't nice, but the kid who has the blessing and the support of mom and dad, not that parents do things for the kid, but the parents who will listen to a kid, that's so fundamental, is that lucky kid who I think can take on anything if the parents are good listeners.

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8: I'm Dee Rodriguez on Keep the Faith with an encouraging thought for you today. 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

0: 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God, we believe
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2: When my son was born, he was born like super premature, and he had kind of a growth on the back of the eye. And if it continued to grow, he would be blind. And so he had to have regular checkups, and they were really horrible. And we were young and just out of college, and we moved, and we no longer had insurance to cover the visit. And we had $100 left in our account. That was all we had. We were living with my dad, and we have to take this baby to the appointment, or they call CPS on us. We didn't have any other option but to pay out of pocket, and we didn't have anything. So I remember sitting in the car outside the Wendy's parking lot and saying, God, let this be the last appointment. I don't know how, but just let this be the last one. This is all the money we have in the world. And we go to the appointment, and the doctor says, there's nothing wrong with this baby's eyes. There's nothing ever been wrong with this baby's eyes as far as I can tell from looking at them. I just got chills. And immediately looked up and said, thank you. Like, I just felt like, oh my gosh, he had my back. Like, it was true. All the things I had believed my whole life about God were true.

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7: Life has a way of throwing us surprises.
8: My mom just went into a nursing home, and then my husband got a job offer in another state. We just don't know what to do.
7: What can you do when you need help and direction? The Bible gives us an example. One day, King Hezekiah got a threatening message. It was from the Assyrians, a powerful army that had given him grief before. So what did Hezekiah do? I love his response. We read it in 2 Kings chapter 19. Hezekiah received the letter from the messengers and read it. Then he went up to the temple of the Lord and spread it out before the Lord. And Hezekiah prayed to the Lord. What crisis are you facing today? Why not spread it out before the Lord? Find some tangible symbol of the problem. A picture, a checkbook, a letter, a journal entry. Lay it before the Lord and ask Him to give you direction. With Seeking Him, I'm Nancy DeMoss Waugmuth.
9: Greg Laurie here. You can overcome anything you're worried about right now with prayer. The Apostle Paul says, don't worry about anything. Instead, pray about everything. Tell God what you need and thank Him for all He has done. Then you will experience God's peace, which exceeds anything we can understand. And this peace will guard your heart and mind as you live in Christ Jesus. Turn your worry into worship and turn your panic into prayer.
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1: And I'm Donna Cruz. Hope and encouragement are a powerful combination, and so are songs and stories. When you put those combos together, you get Keep the Faith. Here's a taste.
2: There's hope in front of me. There's a light. I still see it.
3: Hope is something essential. We need it like we need air. Without hope, we'll suffocate, because it's the very thing that causes us to wake up in the morning and believe that things are going to be better.
4: There's people on the shore that you're headed to that actually need what you know. Whatever storm that we are navigating through, just don't quit, because there'll be people that you will actually help with your story.
5: You are still the goodness in my life.
0: The grass is not always greener somewhere else, especially in relationships. Kimberly Beam Holmes has seen it in her own life with the ones she loves. She opens up about it next on Keep the Faith.

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1: I'm Donna Cruz. Relationships break, but some can be fixed. We just don't always think they can. Kimberly Beam Holmes is the CEO of Marriage Helper and spends her life helping marriages on the brink of divorce. She knows what destructive relationship decisions have done to those she loves and offers hope for another road.
2: Several years ago, my dad left my mom for another woman, divorced her, because he thought that happiness was on the other side. And what he found actually was bankruptcy, homelessness, drug and alcohol addiction, and ultimately him becoming a person he did not even know anymore. Ultimately, he ended up going back to my mom and asking her to take him back. If at all possible, the absolute best thing to do for you and for your family is to try and save this marriage. You may feel like you don't know what else to do. 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There is hope, even when it may not feel like

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3: My 5-year-old son was diagnosed with kidney cancer, and we were just blown out of the water by that. And I just remember that I'm a nurse, and I had just left the place that I worked for many years, and that had become my second family to me. So I remember one very specific day that I went there, and I would go there to cry because they would cry with me and they allowed me to cry. So I went into one of my doctor's offices, and I remember him telling me, because I'm just crying, could not believe this is happening. And he told me, he said, Irma, all that I can tell you is that what you have given to God, he will take care of it, whether it be in this life or in the next life. And that just gave me such peace, because I didn't dare ask why or how come or let him live, let him die, because I just could not get to that point in my life. I was just so dumbfounded. But that helped me to just see that no matter what happened, what the outcome was, God was going to take care of him. This life is just a practice.

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1: I'm Brandy Lene. They don't carry it at the pharmacy, but laughter is a wonderful prescription for whatever is weighing you down. Maybe too often, though, your cupboard feels empty. Nick Arnett would love to help.
2: Ever eat something out of your fridge that's expired, but you eat it anyway? Because you're too lazy to go to Taco Bell and grab a burrito, so you eat it, okay? But right before you go to sleep, you put the wrapper next to your head. Just in case they find you in a coma. Hello, Rampart One. We have a male victim here. Looks like his baloney has a first name.
1: Nick is a family-friendly comedian and author of the book, Me, We, and Glee.
2: The average child laughs 400 times in one day. Average adult on a good day, 15. 1-5. How did that happen? You were a child once. You laughed a lot. And then what happened? Well, we get a little older. We get to school age and then sit down and shut up. I got this at my house. Wipe that smile off your face. I'll give you something to laugh about, young man. So you learn to have some kind of a face at work and maybe a face at church. Maybe you have three faces, right? Try this. It's so silly, but it works. You can put a pencil in your mouth and clench it, which will give you that naturally smiling motion. That will actually physically make you feel better out there. But lengthwise, okay? Don't put it up and down, okay? Because that would really hurt. And try to think negative thoughts while you're smiling. You can't do it.
3: Lately I've been reeling, watching the nightly news. Don't seem to find the rhythm, just wanna sing the blues. Feels like a song that never

Simply ask yourself one question. What is my next right thing? The truth is, when we have those big decisions to make, rarely is it time right now to make it. Usually we have a little bit of space and maybe we can do one next right thing. And sometimes the next right thing is go take a shower, go to bed, think about it tomorrow. But that question can begin to carry us long term into those big decisions one step at a time. If there

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1: Hey, I'm Keith Stevens. The question isn't whether or not you will face difficult times. It's what you'll do when they're staring you square in the face. As a brain surgeon and veteran of the Iraq War, Dr. Lee Warren is no stranger to trauma. In his latest book, he shares a treatment plan for overcoming any difficulty.
2: The reason I called the book Hope is the First Dose is that I can give you a treatment plan, and I see it every day in my office as a surgeon. You can come into my office and, you know, you've given up on your life because this cancer or this pain syndrome has made you believe that nothing's going to work out for you. And I can tell you that there's a treatment plan. I can tell you, look, drive to the hospital and check yourself in, and we'll put an IV in you. We'll take you back to the operating room, and we'll fix this for you. But before you can have the treatment, you've got to believe that it's there, and you've got to get yourself to the hospital, and you got to submit and sign the consent form and all those things. So I say hope is the first dose, because hope is the thing that moves us towards the things that will have to help us to heal and find faith again. For me, I realized that hope is a verb. It's not passive. You don't wait for it to show up. You remember and you move towards it. So those are

the two muscles that you can flex to reliably find a way back to that hope. And on a Christian level, hope isn't some magic word. It's actually a decision that we're going to believe that the things that God has said are really true. And then when you lose a child, you need to believe that there's a resurrection and that there is a heaven and that there's going to be a time when you get to see them again. And because of that, we can then remind ourselves of the previous things that God's done. And we can put those together in a way that flexes the muscles that allow us to get up and move again when we're devastated. These

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And at the end of that, it all kind of comes together as wisdom.

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5: 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A river cuts through a rock, not because of its power, but because of its persistence.

0: principles, God's principles always work. And get this, they work whether you know them or not. Right? You've heard ignorance of the law is no excuse. Well, ignorance of God's principle is no protection from the principle. Just because you don't understand the principle of gravity doesn't mean it's not going to affect your life if you stumble off a cliff. It just will. So why shouldn't we learn God's principles to harness them to create the future that He has for us?
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2: 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I could say, I love you if you do this and that. 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Now the problem is, sometimes I say, I love you, and then treat people as if they didn't measure up, as if they didn't meet the conditions for receiving my love. 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
10: Hey, welcome to Keep the Faith, where we're taking a journey of encouragement together through songs and stories of hope. I'm Keith Stevens.
11: And I'm Donna Cruz. If you have relationships, you will have conflict. But the hurt doesn't have to keep you trapped. In this hour of Keep the Faith, you'll hear encouragement to release that pain and find freedom and forgiveness.
12: But the thing is that when we have a broken heart, intuition can very quickly turn into suspicion, right? Because we want to make sure that what hurt us before never hurts us again.

I looked into her eyes and I saw this pain. And it was a pain that I knew I had never experienced. I wasn't sure that I knew anyone who had experienced that deep of a pain. But I had been raised in this incredible home that raised me on love and grace and forgiveness. I was adopted by a wonderful family. And I knew that God had forgiven me. And I knew as I looked into my birth mother's eyes that day, I had a choice. I had a choice to either forgive her.

So I think what I would tell to people that have been wounded is really believe what is true about you, that you've been changed, that these other people that have hurt you, that, you know, is it right? Of course not. Should they have done that? Of course not. But when we can't forgive, we've forgotten or never understood how much forgiveness has been granted to us.

forgiveness. Look at what happened on the cross. Look at the grace that has been extended, that unmerited gift. And when you stop to think about those things, and you think about how much you've been forgiven, you can't help but change it.

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1: Hi, I'm Donna Cruz. If you really want to move forward in life, there are a couple of things that could really weigh you down. They're cousins called resentment and bitterness. Andy Andrews is the New York Times bestselling author of books like The Traveler's Gift and The Bottom of the Pool. He's a regular contributor here on Keep the Faith and loves to inspire you with life-changing tools for success.
2: Resentment is poison that people don't really actively think about. But resentment shows up on people's faces. Resentment, this bitterness, that these grudges that people hold inside them, it'll keep you from getting work. It'll keep you from getting promoted. It'll ruin your relationships. I'll give you an odd example of this. People with resentment, this bitterness inside, they get questions like this. Are you okay? Everything okay? You all right? And they say, yeah, I'm fine. But then an hour later, somebody will say, you okay? Everything all right? And people that are harboring resentment, they think they're hiding it, but it shows up on their face. It shows up in their spirit. And just like dogs can sense fear in people, people can sense bitterness and resentment in other people. And I'm going to tell you, people with unresolved bitterness and resentment in them do not get hired. They do not get promoted. And it is something that we can deal with. It's usually a function of forgiveness. And forgiveness is a decision. It's a decision that we make. It's not an emotion. Many of us treat it like an emotion. I treated it like an emotion for years. That's why it dragged me around like a dog on a leash. But when you decide to forgive, and you know, granted, sometimes you may have to decide again. And you may have to do it 7 times 70 times. Okay, but when you make a good decision, eventually your emotions follow along. And so this is how to take care of that resentment. Don't leave it in there. Tough to fight an enemy that has a fort in your head, and that's what resentment is.
3: Look what you've done.

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1: I'm Dee Rodriguez. Someone once said that the best way to heal a broken heart is to give God all the pieces. 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Her childhood, though, was anything but easy.
2: I grew up in a single parent household. My dad passed away when I was 5 years old. So my mom kind of had to step up and raise all of us. Now, as a kid, I didn't really understand what was happening or what was going on. It just felt like, I don't know, my mom was just always gone. So I was able just to be with my friends and run in the streets. It didn't really click with me until I became an adult that I was missing something. Like, wow, my mom really wasn't present much of my childhood. And then too, like, not having a father really was very hurtful for me. Like, I grew a lot of resentment towards him because I was like, why would you leave your family like that? God really helps me to process through my pain and really helps me to understand, you know, that for one, it wasn't my father's fault. And two, that it does nothing for you to hold any bitterness and resentment in your heart. Finally, like, surrendering that portion of myself, that was the one thing that I was like, God, if I could just surrender this to you and give this over to you and just let it be, you know, you could do so much more with my burden and my pain than I could ever do with it. So once I gave it to God, like, I'm telling you, like, I really have truly been blessed seeing my husband step into being a father and just seeing the way that he loves our kids. It's so beautiful to me because I never got to witness that as a kid. And now I get to see every single day. Why do

0: that somebody sins against me, it's like them walking into my house and dropping a bag of trash and leaving. The act of forgiveness is like me picking that trash up and taking it out and getting it out of my house. And people who don't forgive, it's like picking up the trash, and maybe they'll choose to go stick it in a room somewhere and hide it. But eventually, you do that enough times, that room starts to smell up your house. It starts to leak out into the hallway when it gets too full. It will come out somehow.
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1: Hi, I'm Keith Stevens. As much as you may need to forgive, there are plenty of times you need to be forgiven. And that process can lead to growth. Jeff Kemp was an NFL quarterback and now serves as an ambassador for the Fatherhood Co-Mission, an organization that helps men be better parents. And there have been times when he's missed the mark, too.
2: We were on a short trip with our son, and he wanted me to come in early from the beach so we could get to dinner early for his three-year-old to meet his bedtime. And I came in from the beach maybe 20 minutes late, and I didn't apologize. I just, hey, you know, no big deal. I didn't recognize that that was something he'd specifically requested. And then they brought this nice warm cornbread, and I quickly grabbed one and started scarfing it down. And Kyle said, Dad, can we skip this cornbread till after the food comes? I don't want Jack to want the cornbread before his real meal and the good food comes. So they hid the cornbread behind the condiments. But I was so, you know, ravishingly hungry that I kind of shielded him with my shoulder at a certain point, the little boy in the high chair, and I snuck another piece of cornbread and leaned down under the table and started scarfing on it. And my son was just like rolling his eyes. Are you kidding me? And after the trip, he told Stacy, what is it with Dad? Like, he helps all these people. He talks about fathering and love and reads the Bible. And when it comes down to it, it's all about him. And when Stacy told me what Kyle had said to me, and it's all about me, man, it pierced me. And my conscience was triggered, and I humbled myself, and I asked God to teach me. And I actually went back to Kyle, wrote him a one-page letter about that selfishness that I started to learn about in more areas than that one, and then I called him and apologized. I couldn't believe how quickly he forgave me and said, oh, Dad, that way we all got things to improve on. It was one of the best conversations we've had. Yeah.

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2: 9 innocent people were killed right outside of Jerusalem when a missile hit their homes. 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
1: I was at the airport on Saturday and picking up my maid of honor, was flying in from Ohio, getting married in 3 weeks, and some very large man bumped me really, really hard on my shoulder, and I didn't pay attention at the time, but he stole my 2.5-carat diamond engagement ring. And I was hysterical in the airport, and I just kept thinking, this cannot be happening, this is a bad dream, my fiancé worked so hard for this. And somebody told me the other day, you know, you should really pray for the girl that got that ring, because it could bless her marriage. So I've been praying that whoever picks up that ring from a pawn store or wherever that story is, that that woman feels encouraged. And, you know, I can't say that what the man did was right under any circumstances, but I can say I am

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7: Welcome to Focus on the Family's weekend broadcast. 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
8: Dad, we need to talk.
9: Sure, honey. What's up? Want to use the car? Need a few bucks?
8: Listen, Dad. I really think the time has come for me to move out of the house.
9: Honey, why? This is so sudden.
8: Dad, I'm 35 years old.
9: What, all 35-year-old girls need to move out of their parents' houses? I thought you liked it here. I'd miss my little girl.
8: I'm not your little girl anymore, Dad. I've been married for 7 years.
9: I know, and we love Bob.
8: Bill,
9: your mother and I think the world of Bill. Don't we think the world of Bill, honey?
10: Bill who?
8: Listen, Dad, I'm getting older. It's time that I led my own life, to give my family an identity of its own.
9: Why?
7: Well, as our children get older, right, obviously some things need to change, and today we're going to learn how change can be a good thing. Thanks for joining us today. Your host is Jim Daly, and I'm John Fuller.
11: Oh, I hope that's facetious. That parent needs to call Focus on the Family like right now. But we are going to cover this issue of adult children and how we perhaps change the parenting modality at that point to be influencers rather than control freaks. I think that the best way to intro this program, John, is to give the title, Resolve Conflict and Find Peace and Hope with Adult Children. That says it all. If you're in this spot, you're going to need to order this book and listen to the broadcast today.
7: Yeah, Dr. Kathy Cook is back with us. She's always a popular guest. And Dr. Kathy is a speaker, author, researcher, the founder of Celebrate Kids, which is a ministry dedicated to equipping parents and caregivers and others to help children be more seen and heard. And today we're going to hear about Dr. Kathy's book. As Jim said, I hope you'll get a copy of it from us here at the ministry.
11: Kathy, welcome back.
12: Thank you so much. Honored to be here.
11: It's always good. You are such a, let me say it politely, a research geek. You love the research on family, don't you?
12: I love observing families. I don't necessarily like library research. Let somebody else do that for me. But, oh, I love the research of observation and, you know, what's happening in culture that's affecting our families.
11: Let me ask you this question, because I love talking to people that like that kind of observational research, if I could call it that, because you see patterns.
12: Right.
11: Which to me indicates God. Like Paul writes about.
12: Yes.
11: You have no excuse because you can see God in nature, right?
12: Yes.
11: And in that regard, we can see God in how families operate and what is good and what is not so good. What are some of those major breakdowns from the parenting side that occur?
12: Oh, that's so good to start there. I should have gotten given you the memo. Easy questions only. you know, the fact that parents are still trying to parent when they need to move into a consulting role, maybe being a guide, a coach, a mentor, an influencer. We can't parent adult kids. We still may want to. And we may legitimately feel like we haven't finished our job yet because we begin to see some things that are lacking in our adult children when they begin to launch out. And then how do we deal with that? Do our kids want us to be involved at all? Do they maybe still want us to parent because they feel insecure, but we don't want to? I think that's part of the confusion for sure. I think relationships between adult children and the younger siblings can also be a really complex issue.
11: That's true.
12: Younger siblings are still being parented or still living at home, but the older ones have maybe moved out and launched, and but we still want them to be connected. I think that's a factor. I think overwhelmed parents. I think every parent of adult kids, every one of them is overwhelmed. Not just by the adult kids, but just by culture, right? By confusion, by things that are going on at church, things that are going on in their workplace. And it's messy, but we don't give up, right? Because we have God. Yeah. And we know, I hope we know in the knowing of our knowing, I like to say, I hope we know in the knowing of our knowing that we're still a family and that God ordains the family. And he doesn't want that to ever break up.
11: Yeah, there's such power there when it's healthy.
12: And, yes.
11: And unfortunately, many of us will experience kind of the destructive power of that too, you know, family of origin leftovers, right?
12: Mm-hmm.
11: And I'll tell you, a lot of therapists, Christian therapists, will talk about that, things that give us a little limp in our adult lives because of what happened when we were children, right?
12: Mm-hmm.
11: You kind of do learn a lot. You don't fall far from the tree typically. Now, God can intervene and interdict. And, you know, if your father was an alcoholic, you don't have to become an alcoholic.
12: Amen.
11: And so I love those components. That's part of my story, right?
12: Right.
11: So, you know, there's power through that relationship in Jesus. And that's key to everybody's healthiness spiritually, right? Well, let's get into it. You warn parents about making kids into idols. Uh-oh. Especially Christians.
12: Oh, shoot.
11: I mean,
12: yes.
11: Don't you think?
12: Yes.
11: You know, we love our kids. I am always pulling out my phone. Look at my boys. Look at my boys. You know?
12: Yeah.
11: But how do we need to be careful? And what does it mean, I guess, as a parent, to make your children an idol?
12: To depend upon them to be your everything.
11: To meet your emotional needs.
12: To meet your emotional needs. To meet your need for, look, I'm amazing. And so we display our children on, you know, the pedestal, if you will, rather than the whatever the, you know, back in Bible times when they would have used some structure somewhere. No, we're created to worship, right? We are created to worship. We will worship someone or something. Mm. It should be God. And are we doing that? Is God the center of our universe? Is God who we think of and talk about? Is it God that we're trying to impress? And again, we don't have to impress God, but to glorify God, right?
11: Mm-hmm.
12: So I'm here today and I don't need to be remembered. Like my prayer would be that God would be pleased with what happens here between the three of us and the production team, you know, behind the window, and that there would be evidence that we did good work here so that God looks good and that Jesus is known and celebrated. That has to be the mindset. But yeah, we have parents idolizing children, grandparents idolizing grandchildren, meaning that they want the children to perform for them to make them look good. And that's not appropriate. Children are not performers. God didn't give us kids so that we would look good. If you're afraid that you're going to look like a less than great parent because your children are doing something wrong, that might be a sign that you're idolizing them.
11: You know, the thing I've observed in myself, let alone other parents I know, but it is, you know, it's so kind of below the radar sometimes that you're even doing this.
12: Mm.
11: You're not aware
12: right.
11: that you're doing, making an idol out of your children, or that you're deriving something positive from their good behavior,
12: mm-hmm.
11: you know? And I can remember that. I talked to my boys, you know, there was a couple of good friends that I had saying, make sure your boys realize they don't have to perform because you're the president of Focus.
12: Totally.
11: So, I mean, I just had that conversation with them.
12: Good.
11: You know? I'm not expecting you to be perfect young men.
12: Mm-hmm.
11: I think they took it to heart. But no, they're great.
12: No, that's
11: they're
12: good.
11: Really good young men.
12: Yeah.
11: But, you know, that's important for parents, Christian parents, pastors.
12: Oh, totally.
11: Oh, my goodness.
12: Yeah.
11: How do you have that healthy conversation, age appropriately, you know, with your 8-year-old versus your 15-year-old?
12: Yeah. No, and I think, you know, so I love that you were aware of that. And I think that's, most parents are excellent parents. I tell adult children all the time, your parents did the best they knew how to do with the wisdom they had in the moment. Stop judging them. And we can get into that more, you know, later. But I think the parent needs to be alert. Am I expecting something from my children that's making them uncomfortable to be around me? Like, maybe they don't want to tell me how they're doing because they're afraid that I'll be either very disappointed and harsh, or expecting them to keep up the good work, yeah, you know, because the parent thinks, hey, I'm not. See, if you don't think you're anybody who can do anything except that you're a parent, the pressure your children are feeling is immense. And this is one reason they distance themselves from us, because they don't want that pressure. So yeah, I want to say again what you were just implying, Jim. Nobody did this intentionally. Very few parents do this intentionally. And so what we're here to do is to raise their awareness, right, so that they don't live in denial, so that they can realize maybe this is an issue and maybe I need to rely on God in me to be well and not expecting my children.
11: But in that regard, you created something called a declaration of release. I love this.
12: Good.
11: Describe it, and how do we apply it?
12: Right. So for us to realize that God loves our adult children more than we ever could or would, and for us to understand that we can't control. Now that they're adults living outside of the home, or even if they're living in the home, they are adults, our parenting years are finished. Now we consult, guide, coach, mentor, etc. And so the declaration of release is designed to give the parent this opportunity to say, my son is God's. Now, I hope that the son has always been God's, right? But this is different. And I'm going to release my kids, my sons and daughters, to the love of God. And I'm not going to control you. I'm going to pray that God meets your needs for security, et cetera, and that you don't look to me to meet them. I think that's huge. And then we parent strong still, right? We still parent, but we parent differently. We love, yeah, we love maybe a bit differently. And we release them to God. So say it every day, you know, that you're now released to the love that God has. And I'm going to take my hands off of you. And I'm going to ask God to, like, help you. I know the look on your face,
11: know,
12: for
11: I'm
12: people
11: going,
12: who are not watching on YouTube, you're like, this is not easy.
11: Yeah, and that's the point there, because I would say over-engage. You know, someone asked me this question, which I thought was really good. If the Lord's plan for your child was to take them through a valley at 25, let's say, so that he could get their attention, whatever that might be, would you be willing as the parent to allow God that maneuverability to get to their soul? Now, we're going to say absolutely. But when it comes to doing it, it's like, absolutely not, right?
12: Right.
11: We're going to save. We're going to intervene. We're going to do the things that keep them from pain. And the irony is, we may be keeping them from a depth of their relationship with Christ.
12: Absolutely. And that's a reason that I would love and be honored if parents of teenagers would buy this book, because we can begin to see the pattern that needs to be established now, so that when they launch, whether that be college, trade, military, early marriage, entrepreneurship, gap year, whatever, they're able to do that well. I think the point that you're making is really, really good. We know the scripture. We know what it says in Romans 5. I've been on the show before talking with the two of you about the resiliency factor, and it comes from going through valleys well. Romans 5, 3 through 5, James 1, 2 through 4 are two of the places. Romans 8, 29, the verse after Romans 8, 28, that all things will work together, you know, for those who love God and live on purpose. All those verses say that the struggle is worth it. That's where we get our biblical character. That's where we get our deeper faith in the God of the Bible, because we experience him in the valley. So if parents have overprotected their children and they've expected their children to look good so that they feel good about the job that they've played as parent, the kids are possibly fragile. They have loved that parents have protected them up until this point. Grab your lunch. Every kid loves that they're reminded to grab their lunch because they don't want to go hungry in the middle of the day. But now that they're 21, 23, you know, 35, they do want to grow up and they do want some independence and they do want to discover how the world works. And they're going to discover that when we allow them to walk through valleys, we pray in the distance, perhaps. We ask, hey, can I help you in any way? Let me know. How can I help you? But we watch and then we praise God for the opportunity that those kids had to grow up. And hopefully it wasn't trauma and tragedy. but it was growth.
11: Yeah. Well, again, I love that idea of declaration of release. Mm-hmm. And if you haven't done that, that's one good reason to get the book, just to see that concept and do it and write it out. Let me ask you this. Funny, I was reading The Prep last night and Trent was over for dinner. So I actually went through some of this with him. But you caution parents to listen more and talk less. Mm-hmm. Ouch. And then, you know, making I statements versus you statements. Mm. So describe what that looks like and sounds like. The right. I statement versus the you statement.
12: Right. So it would be like the I statement is, you know, I worry when you don't reach out to me often enough. Okay. Like I worry, or I wonder who you're hanging out with. I love you and we're not as connected because you don't live here. So I'm just curious about who you're hanging out with. That I statement, I'm curious, versus you never tell me who you're hanging out with. Okay, yeah. So you never, that's very judgmental, right?
11: Correct.
12: That sounds invasive, I think, to adult kids. It sounds like, well, why don't you trust me to just hang? Why do you need to know who I'm hanging out with?
11: What's the outcome of that style of parenting at that level? What will that adult child do?
12: Oh, the you statement will cause them to remain distant.
11: Correct.
12: Yeah.
11: So the thing you're wanting as the parent, you're not going to get because of how you're interacting.
12: Right. Let me tell you guys, this book was hard to write because nobody wants to hear that, because you can't go back 10 years and change the way you parented. So let me say to our audience, like, thank you for being here. And you did the best you knew how to do when you did it. And now we're going to give you some advice about changing course if you are willing to do that, right? Mm-hmm. So I worry, or I wonder, or I'm concerned because you told me that you had a job interview, but you haven't told me how it turned out. That's healthier. And that, I think, engages conversation.
11: Yeah. On-demand parenting, I think of streaming.
12: Is that
11: a show on Netflix?
12: Yes.
11: On-demand parenting?
12: Yeah.
11: What is on-demand parenting and why do we need to be aware of it?
12: Yeah. So back in the old days, you know, we just had the phone, right? And praise God for the phone on the wall. You know, now we've got, you know, we can follow our kids on apps if they allow us to. There's, you know, there's FaceTime, there's texting, there's calling, there's, you know, Facebook, there's Instagram. There's so many places where we can go to our kids.
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11: Dr. Kathy, you have great suggestions, recommendations for parents and adult children in how to help their relationship. Home visits is one of the things that you cover in the book. Now, that's really funny because, again, I'm talking experientially. John, you've got 6 kiddos. So, but, you know, even going by the apartment, to just say hi, you got to, I've only done that one time. And it was, you know, Trent said, hey, why don't you stop on by? But you got to respect their territory, right?
12: That would be ideal.
11: Yeah.
12: You know, you said you've got to. I think absolutely. I think if you want a healthier relationship with your adult children, if you want to have communication that's give and take, if you want them to freely share with you their joys and their despair so that you can still be involved with them, then we respect by asking permission. We say things like, hey, I'm going to be over on your side of town. Will you be home tonight? I'd love to just stop by and say hi.
11: Yeah, it's kind of like how you would treat a friend of yours.
12: You would
11: call and say, hey, you're going to be around Tuesday. I'm in your area.
12: I love that because you just made the comment that your son has delighted in this newer friendship relationship. By the way, one of the things that was really hard in writing the book was finding out that parents who think they did everything right so that they could be a friend with their kids later are now not friends with their kids. And it's been devastating to them. And so again, we do what we can do in hopes that it will turn out well, but it's never too late. It's never too late to, you know, not live in denial and recognize that we maybe were doing some things that weren't great, you know, to ask for forgiveness, perhaps, to apologize, perhaps, and for us to say to our kids, hey, could I stop by for 15 minutes? I think what's interesting about that limit, I'd love to, you know, I made your favorite cinnamon coffee cake. Could I stop by? 15 minutes, I'll just stay. And no joke, you guys, that gives the kid the freedom to say yes, because 15 minutes isn't a three-hour visit.
11: Right.
12: When you don't know, maybe your son or daughter had work to do at home that night, or a really important FaceTime call with somebody else that you want them to be friends with, or whatever the case, they just wanted to go to bed early.
11: I love that
12: idea. Or they had a movie to watch, or whatever. And so you set the mental timer, or I have friends who actually set the timer on their phone for 15 minutes. They walk in and it buzzes and they say, hey, 15 minutes, and they leave. Now, if the kid says, oh, stay a little bit longer, like that's fabulous,
11: an invitation,
12: right? But I think the limit is really a blessing.
11: Yeah, that's great.
12: Shows respect.
7: And, you know, Kathy, you said something earlier about parents who don't have a relationship with their adult kids. And I know several, we probably all know several families going through that, where the child is the one that says, no, I don't want the relationship. Mm-hmm. Offer some encouragement to that parent, because that's a really hard place to be.
12: It is. I appreciate that, John. And it is happening far too often. First of all, I want to say this. Most parents parented really well with the information they had at the time. So I don't want every parent to think that they've done something wrong that has caused their adult child to distance themselves from them. There can be influences on the adult kids. There can be any number of things that have happened. So don't look back and think, oh, if only. In fact, I write about the if only and the what ifs. Oh, if only I would have prayed more.
7: Yeah.
12: You know, what if we would have changed churches earlier? What if I wouldn't have sent my kid to a public school? We can do that all day long, and it's not necessarily going to help us find peace and hope in that situation. So I think that's important. Go forward more than look back. If you realize that there is something you've done wrong, own it. Take responsibility for your stuff. And again, I say you did the best you knew how to do in the moment. And yet if you're recognizing, whoa, you were distant, you know, you traveled and you didn't work to relate to the kid when you got back from the business trip or whatever, own it. Apologize for that if you feel like you should.
7: Yeah.
12: If sin was involved, ask to be forgiven. I think those things are important. One of the things I'll comment on that might be hard for people to hear is that the research is clear that the more that we helicoptered our children, the more likely it is that they're going to distance themselves from us now. So if you overparented, if you did demand, if you were in control, if you asked every little nitpicky question, if the only mom they knew was the helicopter mom that hovers over the breakfast bar while they're doing their homework, and now they do want to be independent, now they do want to mature on their own, this is how life is supposed to happen, they don't think you can parent any differently. But you can if you choose to back off, give them the space and the place where they discover why they are the who they are, and actually find out that you did a good job as a mom.
11: So much of what you're talking about in the book for us as the parent of the adult child is seeing your blind spots.
12: Yeah.
11: But even the statement is incongruent. It's hard to see your blind spots.
12: Yes.
11: That's why they're called
12: blind spots,
11: because you don't see them. In fact, you used a term in the book for the parent, which is the story you tell yourself.
12: Yes.
11: And I related to this one, too. Speak to that idea of the story you tell yourself as a parent.
12: Right. No, I appreciate what you guys are talking about here. So let's say that you reach out to your adult daughter and you want her to visit, and she has said no three times in a row. And maybe she even gave you a reason. You know, Katie has a soccer tournament, or I've got an assignment due for my supervisor and I need to work at home tonight. So there were reasons, but the story you tell yourself is, she doesn't love me. If she loved me, she'd come over. If she loved me, she'd allow me to visit. Or the story you tell yourself is, she has time for everything else, but she never makes time for me. And those protect us, but they're lies, because we've chosen to not believe our adult kids. Now, what's awkward is maybe the adult kid doesn't value you. So the story you tell yourself is, I have no value in my daughter's eyes. She doesn't care anymore at all. That's the story you tell yourself every time she says no, no, no, no, no. Sadly, that might be true. So then you ask her, like, the story I'm telling myself is that you have no interest in my life at all. Is that right? Well, no, that's not right. Well, then why do you say no all the time? Well, I told you that Katie has a soccer game, right. And I had an assignment due for work, and I told you that Jonathan wasn't feeling well. Oh, so those are true statements? So what day in the upcoming week would we be available together to have coffee? Oh, well, I don't have time. Okay, now that just told me that you don't value me. Is that making sense?
11: Oh, it does. So I just feel even that statement feels strong coming from the parent. Mm. But I get laying out the groundwork.
12: Come on.
11: No, I know.
12: But yeah, we earn the right to say that, right?
11: Yeah, yeah. But it is a different era. I mean, a different time in your parenting now where you got to say
12: it is.
11: I would say it with a little more happiness. Like, hey, do you want to grab coffee next week?
12: Right, right. I'm going to accept that you've been busy the past week. So thanks for being honest with me.
11: Yeah.
12: What about the upcoming week? Can you glance at your calendar real quick? Yeah. I'm free Tuesday and Wednesday.
11: You know what this is reminding me of is, and Dr. Dobson, he talked about this on the old Focus on the Family program, Harry Chapin's song, you know, Cats in the Cradle.
12: Oh, yes, come on.
11: I mean, it's right there, you know. So the essence of the song is dad, as his child is growing up, he just never has time to play catch or do anything. And then the boy keeps saying, when I grow up, I'm going to be just like him.
12: Yeah.
11: And then that happens. He goes off to college. He comes home. I don't have time to meet with you, Dad. Can I have the car keys? See you later. Can I have them, please?
12: Right.
11: And that's a whole reflection on the fact that your son grew up to be just like you, meaning no time for you. But now in a different context, you're the old guy, Dad, and your adult son has no time for you.
12: Yeah.
11: Because that's what you did to him.
12: That's hard, right?
11: Yeah.
12: So we accept what's happened and we move forward full of grace for ourselves and our kids. And maybe we talk that through with the spouse if we're married, with even our parents if they're alive and they're healthy for us, maybe a best friend, maybe a pastor, maybe a counselor, say, hey, I'm having a hard time getting through this moment in time.
11: Yeah.
12: And it's one of the reasons, and we can talk about this later, that I do write in the book about how important it is for adult parents to have all other identities solid as well. You're not just parenting adult kids. You're a member of a choir, and you're a neighbor's best friend, and you're a wife or a husband, and you're, you know, a consultant in this way and that way, and you're still, you know, an important person at work. Know who you are so that you don't depend only on your parenting relationship to get your confidence from, if I can put it that way.
11: Oh, without a doubt. And I, you know, this is day one. We want you to come back.
12: Great.
11: And let's continue for day two.
12: Great.
11: And we've touched on it, but I don't want to land. It feels heavy a little bit. Mm-hmm. There's hope for you, Mom and Dad. I mean, this is not the end of the world, hopefully. Mm-hmm. But even regardless of what your adult child does responsively, you doing the right thing is the right thing to do.
12: Yes. Oh, say that again.
11: Yeah. I mean,
12: yes.
11: It's just so evident. And so what we want to encourage you to do is to get the book, understand, especially if you have conflict in that relationship with your adult children. What you're responsible for is improving that relationship. There's no guarantee that the adult child is going to change. But that's not the motivation. It's to be the light of Christ, to be loving and kind as Christ would be, and to do the things you're responsible to do to give the opportunity for your adult child to respond.
12: Yes.
11: Yes?
12: Beautiful.
11: All right. So let's do it. Let's come back next time. Thanks for today.
12: You're welcome.
11: Let me just say it, the title of the book again. This should be the motivation for everybody going, I need that book. And let me tell you, we are hearing from so many parents of adult children right now, the donor community, the constituents that engage with Focus. I know you're living in this spot. Even more serious things than what we were able to get to today. But come back tomorrow. 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
7: 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And of course, if today's conversation brought up any concerns, if this is a space, as Jim said, that you're living and there's tension, ask to speak with one of our caring Christian counselors. Again, our number, 800, the letter A, and the word family.
11: Kathy, again, thanks for being with us. Let's come back and hit it again.
12: I'd love to.
7: And we hope you'll join us next time as well. And thanks for listening to Focus on the Family with Jim Daly. I'm John Fuller, inviting you back as we once again help you and your family thrive in Christ.

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1: Well, hi, I'm Dr. Danny Huerta, and when a teen is struggling with anxiety, the stress often brings sleepless nights and being pulled apart as parents. 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
2: If the only mom they knew was the helicopter mom that hovers over the breakfast bar while they're doing their homework, and now they do want to be independent, now they do want to mature on their own, this is how life is supposed to happen, they don't think you can parent any differently. But you can if you choose to back off, give them the space and the place where they discover why they are the who they are, and actually find out that you did a good job as a mom.
0: Well, that's Dr. Kathy Cook describing how it's possible to have a respectful, healthy, loving relationship with your adult child. Dr. Kathy is back with us today on Focus on the Family with Jim Daly. I'm John Fuller, and we're so glad you've joined us as well.
3: You know, we're talking to so many of you. When I travel, I'm meeting so many parents of adult children now, the 25-year-old, 30-year-old, and it's a whole bouquet of what's happening out there, and a lot of frustration, and a lot of good things are happening too, not to paint it all in a bad picture. It's just, you know, the whole array I'm able to hear about. But we do want to help you as a parent, particularly, do the best job you can do in being a parent and an influencer of that adult child. And they're, guess what? Here's the neon sign. They're going to do things that you disagree with. Mm. And the question is, what are you going to do with that? Are you going to treat them as a 15-year-old or as a 25-year-old? And believe me, there's a difference.
0: Mm-hmm. And if you missed any of the conversation last time with Dr. Kathy, get our Focus on the Family app so you can listen on the go anytime. And check the website for audio and video as well. And we're talking about Dr. Kathy's book, Resolve Conflict and Find Peace and Hope with Adult Children, Strategies and Conversations That Work. And we're so glad to have her back.
3: Kathy, it's great to have you back. Thanks for being with us.
2: I'm glad to be here. Thank you.
3: All right. So we pummeled the parents last time.
2: Let
3: me just say, we had lots of examples of where we're blowing it, you know, the over-control, the things that we do that alienate our adult children. And it's easy to do because we have the best intention. You were very kind to defend a parent's lack of maturity in parenting their adult children. But it's time to get on the horse and go, right? We got to have a better relationship. If you're in a bad relationship or a not as adequate a relationship with your adult children, this is what we want to do is equip you. So what's on the adult child side of the responsibility ledger? Because you're going to, and I know you know this, you hear from parents, well, it's not me,
2: right?
3: It's him.
2: Right.
3: It's that son, or it's that daughter.
2: Right. Or so, the daughter-in-law, or the son-in-law.
3: Right. So the question in all that is, what's on their side of the ledger? What are they responsible for?
2: Yeah, I actually love that we're starting with that. You know, love your parents. Good heavens. They've sacrificed for you. They've gone out of their way for you.
3: Amen, sister.
2: You know, you didn't even tell me to say that. But, you know, we're all imperfectly perfect, right? So the parents have been imperfectly perfect. I want to say to the adult children, your parents parented the best that they knew how to do in the moment that they did it. And you're now judging based on things that you know, things that you think are true. You're watching culture, like, why didn't my parents do that or say that, or why are they the way they are? Well, they are the way they are. Can you love them in that anyway? And can you walk toward them? You know, and can you say yes more often than no? Like, they want 15 minutes.
3: That should start like at age 7.
2: Come on, no, it should.
3: Say yes more than no.
2: Yes.
3: That's a good piece of advice.
2: I mean, I appreciate that, Jim. We are a family. And what we know here at Focus on the Family and at Celebrate Kids is that God ordains the family before he ordains the church.
3: Yeah.
2: We are supposed to be a family. We're imperfect for each other.
3: We'll call today the tough question day, because now I want to talk about when the adult kids get married.
2: Oh, yeah.
3: And I'll put it in this context because it's funny. I was playing golf with somebody, and he missed the green on what they call an approach shot. That's when your last shot into the green. And he missed it off to one side, and he said, that's a son-in-law shot.
2: Whoa.
3: I said, what do you mean? He goes, it was close, but not what I was hoping for.
2: Oh, ouch.
3: I thought, oh, wow. I hope he doesn't have a son-in-law. But, you know, the point is, it's humorous, but I get it. I mean, it's not what you were hoping for your daughter, or it's not what you were hoping for your son. Mm-hmm. How do you navigate all of that, you know, this new family that you're now part of, and how do you let yourself go a little bit to be less selfish about all that and be encouraging to that new family member?
2: That was a great point. So how do we navigate that? Very carefully and often silently. You know, I think, you know, when our kids are, you know, in our home and they're beginning to date or they're of that age, I think we pray more for our children to be ready for marriage than we pray for the spouse. I think that's something I say all the time. Most parents I meet pray for their children's spouses. Have you prayed for your child to be ready for that step of life? And then, yes, you pray for the spouse. And you hopefully have taught your kids how to discern. Do they know their values? Do they know family values? Do they know who they're becoming and who they would love to be and the kind of life they'd like to live? And if they know those things, they're going to seek a spouse who will support those things. Now, if they do fall in love with somebody who has a different faith or a different work ethic or a different family structure and you're concerned, then speak up before they marry, speak up and be truth and be wisdom and be love in those moments. If they've married somebody who you think is not great, pray and pray again for the spouse to mature, for the relationship to be healthy. I would pray that you would want them married and that it would be good for your daughter or your son to be married to that person. And I think, again, we support, we love, we pray, and we say things like, how can I help you? Like, if you notice that your daughter is struggling, let's say your daughter's become critical and she didn't used to be a critical person, you can say to your daughter, you know, Samantha, I've noticed just a critical spirit in you. You're quick to judge and quick to be angry. And you weren't that way. You don't have to say you weren't raised that way. You don't have to make it about you. Mm. You can say, man, that just hasn't been a part of your character. So I'm naturally concerned because you used to be a woman of great joy. I think you've lost your joy. How can I help you?
3: Yeah.
2: Now, you know, can I help? No. But how can I help? Well, you can help by being quiet about it. You know, you can help by praying. You can help by, you know, could we go out for coffee? Or you could help by, could you answer a question? Like, how have you dealt with it? Like, was dad ever mean-spirited? Was dad critical? And how did you handle his criticism? So ideally, you're available to be a blessing of, again, consultant role. Not, again, parenting in the way that you would control or force them to agree with you.
3: Yep.
2: And I think another thing that's really complicated about family, you guys, is that when somebody marries, they marry a person, but that person comes with family.
3: Oh, yeah.
2: Right? So there's in-laws and there's siblings and there's aunts and there's uncles and there's, yeah. So we don't know them, so it's hard to love them. But you can love without knowing them because that's what we are, lovers, right? We love because God loved us. And I haven't found a Bible verse that says, you know, because you know them well, you should love them well. No, you mm-hmm. love because your daughter's married into that family. Yeah. And now you go to a family dinner, Mother's Day, Father's Day, Christmas, Thanksgiving, and you choose to sit next to somebody you haven't gotten to know well yet. And you say, oh, so you're the Aunt Kathy. You're my son-in-law's sister. I'd love to get to know you. Tell me about yourself.
3: No, that's really good. You know, that introduction of the holidays, you know, now these become, I hate to say it this way, but it can be true, battlegrounds.
2: It can happen.
3: You know, where the boys aren't going to be there because they're with their wives' family. There are constructive ways. I've heard of really good resolution to that, that they flip every other year, you know, and they come to our house for Christmas and the in-laws' house for next year's Christmas, you know, and the same with Thanksgiving or whatever. How do you go into that environment with an open mind about the fact that you have to share?
2: Come on.
3: I mean, we're like little kids again. I'm not sharing my son with you.
2: Yes. Open mind. Absolutely. Like, know that this is going to happen. Like, let's not be clueless about this. And let's be grateful for what we have more than angry for what we don't have. And again, I say that, and I don't say that like it's an easy flip a switch, but it's a choice that we have. Both the adult children need to be grateful because they're going to miss siblings and they're going to miss parents and grandparents. And the adult parents need to be grateful as well, or the parents need to be grateful as well. Friends of mine got remarried after both spouses passed away, so they now have 8 children among them and I think 19 grandkids, if I remember right. And they don't get together with any of their family on Thanksgiving or Christmas. They decided to not be the problem.
3: Yeah.
2: And they've said to their children, go with the in-laws. And they do that. And so my friends are, quote unquote, alone every Thanksgiving and every Christmas. So they serve. which is beautiful.
3: Okay.
2: And the entire family gets together one day in usually November and one day usually in January. But what's really cool about that, you guys, is that every one of the children and the stepchildren are there. So now all the cousins meet and get to know each other, and the children get to know the stepchildren better than they ever would have before if they would have split every other year.
3: Yeah, yeah.
2: And that's a choice that my friends have made to honor their children. And the children then honor the parents and the siblings by absolutely cementing that one day in January is the family day.
3: And what I'm hearing you say is just get creative.
2: Yes,
3: find ways
2: we can.
3: That meet the needs
2: yes.
3: without disrupting too many people, right?
2: Because it's not supposed to be about us.
3: Yeah, yeah.
2: We're supposed to be other-centered.
3: Which is good. You mentioned in the book about prioritize the future over the past.
2: Mm.
3: What do you mean by that?
2: Mm. We have a tendency to look back and we look back with regret, or we look back and we assume because we did this, this will happen in the future. You know, the past is done. That was one of the reasons that the book was challenging to write, to be honest with you, because I know you can't go back and reparent. So we're going to look forward with hope, hope in God, not hope in our kids, not hope even in us, but hope in God. We're going to look forward. Now, we keep the past alive in the right way, Jim. Like, memories are important
3: yeah.
2: to keep alive. Remember when we went to the zoo, like you're with your grandkids, and they're 6 and 7 or 6 and 8. Hey, do you remember when we went to the zoo and you were about 7 and you got to feed the giraffe for the first time? You know, I think memories are really important to look back on and keep alive. But I think parents have a tendency to look back and wish for so much that can never be.
3: Oh, interesting.
2: And yeah. then the past becomes less than it could be because we see it with that red pen critical spirit, which doesn't do anybody any good.
3: Well, that's good. The red pen critical spirit.
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3: That our adult children feel in their parenting realm, because the grandparents come in and, oh, you're letting her eat sugar at her age? Like, we didn't introduce you to sugar until you were at least 6 or 7. Well, isn't it bedtime? It's 8 o'clock. And so the parent wants to
4: the
3: parent.
4: Cringe factor.
3: Yes, exactly. So the adult parent, you know, the grandparent wants to be involved and is judging the children in the way that they're raising the grandchildren, in the way that they, you know, raise the children. If you can follow that line of reasoning, and it becomes complex. You know, you're the grandparent, you're not the parent. And so you need to learn to be quiet. I would love for our adult children to be affirmed. I would love for the grandparent to say, I love how much you love Bethany. Or I love that you've enrolled Peter in soccer. I think he's going to thrive. He's so body smart. Or to say, man, your bedtime routine with Alice is so calming. I imagine she sleeps really well because you just usher her down the hall and there's just this peace about it. Like, look for the things that you can affirm and keep your mouth shut about lots of the things that you think are maybe concerns. Maybe you ask questions when the kids aren't in the room. Like, I've noticed that you allow for more sugar in their diet. I'm just curious about that. Like, you don't eat much. Have you, and then let them talk with you if they're willing to talk with you. Yeah. But again, I want to say to our listeners that a number one thing I heard over and over again is my parents think that they're the parents, but they're the grandparents. Hmm. And I want them to be partners in what we're doing, but they're not parents. So again, do you know your grandkids? Like, celebrate the grandkids. Like, do you know which ones are the wiggles? You know, do you know which ones would want to go to the zoo with you? Do you know which ones would love to go to a bookstore and hang out with you because they absolutely love books? Do you know who you should take to a craft store? Because if they had their way, they'd spend $100 in a moment, you know, in a craft store. Do you know who they are? And then do you celebrate that and hang out with them? Do you send them snail mail? You know, do you do Marco Polo videos? Do you do FaceTime when you can? Again, do what you can, whether they're living near or far, and to relate to them, not as parents, because you're not a parent.
4: Yeah. I'm smiling because of my humor here, because another great colloquialism I've come across is grandparents and grandchildren have a common enemy. The yes. adult children.
3: Yes, yes.
4: And again,
3: it can be hard.
4: It's just funny in that way. It's casting humor into the situation, but there is, it's, you know, the one thing about grandparenting that seems so different, and I haven't experienced that yet, but you're at far more peace, mm-hmm. which should be an indication for adult parents. How do we be more like mom and dad, mm-hmm. who are kind of chill when the kids mm-hmm. are over at their house, hopefully.
3: Yes, hopefully.
4: And you know, the little things don't get corrected, like the spills mm-hmm. and the, yeah, that's okay. It happens. Yeah. But I kind of love that concept. There's something different about the way, and grandchildren respond to that. They feel really deeply loved by their grandparents, because mm-hmm. they're not on a behavioral tick list, right?
3: Right.
4: In my opinion, when
3: right.
4: it's healthy.
3: Right. No, that's a really good point. I think one of the things that can be awkward is, especially if you don't live close to the grandchildren, they might not know you all that well. You know, one of the things I've sometimes spoken about is this reality that we are family, but it doesn't necessarily mean that they're going to love you like they love their parents. They hardly know you. Like, they might not even understand that you are the mom and dad of my dad. So my niece, as an example, right. my niece, it has a beautiful wall of family portraits, and she has 3 young children, and she regularly points out to the young children who all of us are. I only see my great nieces and nephew every other year, but they know I'm Aunt Kathy, and they know that I'm their grandpa's sister, like Peanut is the sister of JD, right? They know that family relationship, yeah. and that has really helped me relate with them. And so I think the adult children can do a good job of helping their children understand who grandma and grandpa are and why grandma and grandpa want to spend time with you and why grandpa wants to come to your soccer game.
5: Mm-hmm. Yeah, Dr. Kathy, we have that declaration of release that we talked about last time. It's a free download online. There are stressors involved when you release and the child comes back.
4: Become a boomerang.
5: So I've experienced that with

0: all of our kids, all six, have bounced back at one time or another. There are things that went well and other things that were unanticipated. What are some of the stressors related to a child moving back in?
1: Oh, I appreciate your vulnerability so much, John. Could I answer a different question first? Could I just say to our parents that it's not necessarily true that they've done anything wrong? It might actually be the highest compliment an adult child could ever pay you is to come back home. Our economy is terrible right now. It's possible that your adult child has a good college degree, had or still has a great job, but can't afford to live in an apartment by himself because, and that's true, I'm not making this up.
2: The $3,000 a month.
1: Yes. And so they need to go somewhere. Mm-hmm. Would you rather have them in a dive with four guys where they're hardly living, or would you rather open up the old bedroom or the guest room or the basement and say to your son, hey, you know, come establish some life here and get yourself out of debt, and then we'll help you launch again. So again, we haven't necessarily done anything wrong that they've bounced back. It's possible that they are immature. It's possible that they weren't discerning and they've, you know, had a relationship that wasn't healthy. And again, they're coming back home. Now, I do write about the benefit of having some type of a contract in place. You know, how long will you be here? And are you expected to share chores? Are you expected to contribute to the finances? Like, will you buy any groceries? I know of some families that don't do that. They just welcome them back home and they trust that there'll be a rhythm that's appropriate. And to God be the glory, that has happened. Other families, because they know the adult child is maybe, you know, takes and doesn't give, and they're concerned about that, that they do establish some kind of policy first. But I think, again, if you have space, what a glorious thing. But still, John, this must be so challenging, right? They've been independent for a season. They're coming back home, and they don't want the parent. They want the guide consultant. They might want the cash bag, you know, but they don't necessarily want the parent. And maybe this is why you have to have that conversation.
0: Yeah.
1: What are your expectations if we say, yes, you can move back in?
2: Yeah. You know, so much of this sounds like conversations to make sure you have.
1: Yes, sir.
2: I think we can underestimate that, especially if you haven't developed that pattern when they were teens.
1: Whoa.
2: And so, you know, getting into that groove as you've talked today, I've thought of those conversations that are important to have, even in the grandparenting space, for example.
1: Yeah.
2: What expectation do you have of your mom and I as grandparents?
1: Yes.
2: What do we need to know so we don't offend you? We want to be in this together with you. So what do you want to tell us that we need to be mindful of, whether it's sugar or movies or, you know, whatever they want? And then you need to abide by that.
1: I love that. Yes, have the conversation. Show them that you want to be really good team players and then abide by that. Oh, that's the challenge, right?
2: Yeah.
1: Because you sneak little candy into your pocket. No, and this is where the parents need to understand. I don't have to buy my grandkids love.
2: Yeah.
1: I don't have to buy them a cell phone, especially if the parents have said no. And I don't have to bring candy, and I don't have to let them stay up late because I want to be popular with them. No, those are inappropriate decisions that we make out of some desperate need to be loved, but we don't manipulate and we don't buy love. Ideally, that's not what's happening here. And if somebody's listening saying, oh, Kathy, I just did that last week, you know, it's okay. Because again, you didn't know it last week, but you know it now. So I would love for you to stand strong in, you know, your relationship and speak well of your kids and your grandkids.
2: Yeah. You know, Kathy, one of the things that we hear from parents of adult children here at Focus can be any kind of addictions that are occurring. We haven't talked about any of that, but, you know, adult children that are really struggling, not just, you know, launch failure, but they're addicted to drugs or addicted to some other thing that is hampering their ability to function as a healthy adult. What kind of parameters do you suggest parents look at in that regard? Because we've talked about, you know, leaving them to God, and this could be their valley that needs to be addressed and they need to find their way. But I think the Lord's good with providing a rope to help them climb out of the hole. But what does that look like so that it's not detrimental but helpful?
1: Right. No, thanks for bringing that up, and I love the way you worded the question. Again, this is pretty individualized, so it's a little bit challenging here, even in writing the book. But again, do you know enough to know what would be helpful? What have they tried? What haven't they tried? How motivated are they? Are they concerned? Are they angry? Do they feel manipulated by the system? You know, what's going on there? But you have a right as the parent to have a standard and a boundary. Like, you're not allowed in our home as a user. You know, we can't, maybe you have younger siblings, right? So if you're parenting kids in the home and you have an adult child who's addicted and unhealthy, maybe not even addicted, but depressed in a dangerous way, anxious in a way that would not be healthy to be around the younger kids, you have a right to say, sorry, you can come for dinner, but we can't have you stay the night because you're just not a healthy example. You have a right to do that. You have to decide if that's the best thing to do. Mm-hmm. And then you say to your kids, you know, how can we help? Can we help? How can we help? What do you need? Help me understand what's going on here. I guarantee you, and Jim, you know this, as the president here of Focus, that they're trying to meet a need in an unhealthy way.
2: Yeah.
1: They have a need for something. They have a need for belonging, and they've chosen to belong to the community of addicted people because they're welcomed there. No, you can teach them that they can be welcomed elsewhere, that you can abstain from liquor or drugs or pharmaceuticals or whatever it might be, and we can be your belonging, you know, and we'll welcome you home, and let's go out to dinner every Tuesday night, et cetera, et cetera. I also want to say to the parents who are listening in this hard moment, your son is more than addicted. He still is creative. He still is your firstborn. He still is a brother. He still is a grandson. He still is a sound engineer. You know, he still is a guy with a heart of gold. Addiction robbed him and is controlling him, but he's more than that. And when he's just like a parent is more than a parent, which is a helpful reminder that you can't rely just on your children to have all your needs met. It's inappropriate. And I think that might be something that we would think about.
2: That's really good.
1: And Jim, what if I would also say that we start by being sad? You know, when you're a parent of a young child, you get to be the problem solver. Now you're the parent of an adult kid, and you might have permission from a child to be part of the solution, but you might not. So can we love anyway? And can we be sad before we're mad?
2: Yeah.
1: And can our compassion for the mess that our son or daughter is in, could that be our motivation to pray more and to love differently and to introduce them to mentors, etc.? You have a right to your sadness. You have a right to your disappointment. And please don't look back assuming you did something wrong.
2: Yeah.
1: This is where the what if and the if only parenting can kill you. It's possible that you did everything right. And I know what I know. You did what you knew how to do. I write in the book, don't look back with today's wisdom. Since you raised these children, you have read more parenting books, prayed more prayers, memorized more scripture, listened to more sermons, and listened to more broadcasts that focus on the family. And now that you know what you know, you look back and you think, how could I have been so stupid? You weren't stupid back then. You did what you knew how to do. So we look forward with hope.
2: Yeah. Kathy, I love the conversation. And again, the book content is very good.
1: Thank you.
2: And it's right on point for these parents of adult children that are struggling. Mm-hmm. We've covered a lot of the content, but nowhere near all of it.
1: Mm-hmm.
2: So people need to get a copy of the book and start reading it for themselves and dig in.
1: Thank you.
2: And be a student of life about what is true and what can be. And how you need to behave in all of it as the adult, the more adult.
1: Yes.
2: Right? Yeah. The mature one,
1: yes.
2: Hopefully. But thank you so much.
1: You're welcome.
2: For being with us. And again, this is really, really good. And who doesn't want to resolve conflict and find peace and hope with your adult children? The title of your book, which is right on.
1: Thank you.
2: Get a copy from us here at Focus on the Family. And if you can make a gift of any amount, we'll send you the book as a gift and our way of saying thank you for being part of the ministry and helping other families to do well. And we're so thankful for friends like you who support this ministry. Our research shows that over the past 12 months, our joint efforts have helped more than 80,000 parents work through a significant crisis in their parenting. And I'm proud of that. In fact, I have a story from one such parent that said, Focus on the Family has greatly impacted us over the years. Thank you for helping us raise our family, strengthen our marriage, and for supporting and encouraging us in everyday life. We recently became monthly supporters and are so grateful to be part of this wonderful ministry. Well, thank you, Tracy, for sending us that note. And that's it. Doing it together is how this gets done. So thank you for supporting the ministry.
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2: I'm Shauna on Johnny Erickson Tada Sharing Hope here on 98.3 FM. Well, earlier this week, we enjoyed a special edition as Johnny answered a question about prayer. And you could have gone on and on, Johnny, talking about prayer, right?
3: Absolutely. Prayer is our lifeline. It's the water and bread of our spiritual life. But, Shauna, before I go off on prayer again, I think you've got a couple of questions in your hands from other listeners.
2: I sure do. And this one is from Kayla. She asks, Johnny, how did your accident affect your parents and your siblings?
3: Oh, Kayla, my broken neck not only sent my life into upheaval, it was the same for my parents and my three older sisters. Years after my accident, we would gather together and rehearse all the many ways that our lives were changed by my accident. And my three older sisters all agreed, as well as my mom and dad. My broken neck may have been terribly upsetting for us all, but it brought each of us so much closer together and much closer to Jesus Christ. Not only did I have to learn to lean on Jesus as a new quadriplegic in a wheelchair, but my whole family had to lean on him and lean on him hard. And so we all thank God for how we transformed our lives for the better through that tragic, wonderful day when I broke my neck. God certainly does work all things together for our good, my family's good, and for his glory.
2: Oh, Johnny, that is so true. Now, for our next question, Sylvia asks, how do I support my Christian friend who has constant pain after a traffic accident? It's a real challenge to her faith.
3: Oh, Sylvia, thank you for wanting to help your friend who deals with terrible pain. I mean, your presence, your concern, and the fact that you want to spend time in support of her, all of it helps. I know when I'm in terrible pain, my friend will sometimes gather my hands in hers. She'll look at me and tell me that she wishes she could bear the burden for me. Just having a friend who empathizes like that, it means everything. Secondly, Sylvia, help your friend pray about her pain. Together you can read 1 Peter 2, verse 21, where it says, quote, to this you were called, because Christ suffered for you, leaving you an example that you should follow in his steps. And Sylvia, memorize that verse with your friend. Of course, let's believe there is an effective remedy for her condition through a good pain specialist, right? But in the meantime, ask your friend to pray like I do when my pain feels unbearable. I say, Lord Jesus, you are well acquainted with pain, so please teach me your paths and help me to follow you as I should. Help me to trust you, to lean on you. I don't feel like doing that right now, but please, Jesus, help me. Help me to daily ask for your grace and enabling, and to represent you well to those around me. Holy Spirit, please help me look at my pain as you look at it, to not think that you've given me too much to bear or that I have a right to complain. Help me not to give in to bitterness, please, because 1 Corinthians 10:13 says that you, God, are faithful, and you will not let me be tempted beyond what I can bear. But when I am, you will provide a way out, so that I can stand up under it. So, Jesus, help me to know that your grace is my way out. And if things don't get better, that you will give me strength. You will vastly increase my ability to endure this pain. Oh, and one more thing, Sophia. I would love to write a note to your friend from one pain sufferer to another. Just reach out to me through johnnyradio.org. Right, Shauna?
2: That's right. And Johnny, I know your words will bless others beyond Sylvia's friend. And listening friend, we'll see you next time on Sharing Hope.
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2: There are these really cool snapshots of what it's like to be an astronaut exploring new things for the first time, and then to see things that they at first couldn't explain.
3: The Pentagon says this is the first of what will be several declassified document dumps about the unidentified object sightings at the direction of President Trump. The president now touts complete and maximum transparency.
1: All right, so the long-awaited for UFO dump came out, and you know what? It wasn't really all that exciting.
4: I'll get your story straight.
1: But I want to talk about it because there is this story going around that claims, the claim is that a bunch of influential pastors were gathered together by the federal government for a meeting because the idea that the rumor was is that this meeting was held in the hills somewhere with all these pastors, and there's only a couple of them who even have a name, and you never heard of them. But these pastors were gathered together by the federal government in order to let them know, we're going to tell you that there's space aliens walking amongst us, and you better prepare your people, because they're going to have some kind of theological problem.
4: What's wrong with that?
1: Well, first of all, I think you should know none of that's true. That story isn't true. And I'll get into that here a little bit. That didn't happen. I don't know who all needs to know that, but if you've been hearing that on your social media, that's just not a thing. And when you go into this, there's been a lot of different spiritual claims. There's a lot of interesting stories when it comes to this, but a lot of claims that have been put out there, and you might have saw it and you went, wow, that's crazy. But it's also been many of them debunked, or there is at least a more earthly explanation for what it is that you're seeing. And then there are some things where there really isn't a good explanation. It's interesting what's out there. But because of the spiritual implications, I want to talk about it a little bit. What are your thoughts? Did you go through all those UFO files? I haven't even got through all of them. It's kind of, it goes back to all these letters from the 1960s that people were writing into the government about things they saw in the air. It's interesting to me that they kept it. All that's in a file somewhere, and they didn't just round file, you know, a bunch of it, which is what I think a lot of people would probably do.
5: All right. I think we've seen enough.
1: So what do you think? 888-528-2557. 888-528-2557. Does this whole alien disclosure thing and all this stuff going around, does it bother you? Is it interesting to you? What questions does it raise in your mind? 888-528-2557. Go to 1-2.
2: These files released by the Pentagon do not give any solid evidence for life beyond Earth or alien life in general. But that doesn't mean we aren't continuing the investigation and the search for life.
3: Now, while this release gives a new way for people to view these files, a large portion of the incidents themselves have been publicly available, and many were taken from military bases, which tend to have a higher level of surveillance. So with no certainty wit, the search and the speculation continues.
6: Okay. My curiosity is piqued. Thank you very much. We appreciate it.
5: Okay.
1: So is your curiosity piqued with all of this and the space alien stuff? 888-528-2557. 888-528-2557. So here is what, this was in a couple of different newspapers, tabloid really, I think, the Sun, which is a British newspaper, but here's what it says. It says, Americans are being told to brace for incoming UFO disclosures, but some faith leaders fear that the information could shake believers' views of the Bible. So that piques my interest because that gets said all the time. Whenever the UFO issues come up, and I would like to know why, because I think that, you know, the notion that God might have created life somewhere else, to me, the Bible doesn't say yay or nay on any of that. It shouldn't shake your foundation in the scriptures or what Jesus has done or what salvation is at all. But a lot of people disagree with that, and a lot of people are afraid of it. But this article, I don't give a lot of credence to this article, because it goes on to say this. It says, but some Christian leaders claim that they have already been warned to prepare followers for what could come next. First of all, I don't think there's anybody who's been warned, any pastor really. What it is there were a couple of guys in a conversation with one congressman. The congressman, by the way, says that he's totally been misquoted by this. There wasn't a meeting. It wasn't a meeting called by the federal government. It was a small phone teleconference with a couple of people, a couple of pastors who are really into end time stuff. Like, that's their entire focus is end time stuff. And he claimed, one of those pastors claimed that they were told that the government could release reports and it was possible that there would be videos of aliens and spacecraft not from this planet. That there would be reptilian-like creatures involved in all of that. And this one pastor warned that the information, or at least told the Sun that the information could make some Christians question the creation story. Now, what was actually said, that pastor put out an apology, because a lot of what he said was said in the meeting turns out was not said in the meeting. Turns out that was his own opinion. What he was saying, and I could get on board with this a little bit, but what he was saying is that, hey, if there's some notion that there's life out there, then people are going to claim that the Earth was not created by God, but it was instead created by aliens, and that human beings were created by aliens. A lot of people say that. A lot of people say that. And Jose, you've watched the Alien prequel movies. Isn't what that whole thing is about? The idea that aliens, you know, the Alien movies with Sigourney Weaver and all of that, that there's prequels, and all that's about that some alien creature invented human beings at some point.
4: You're talking about the Prometheus.
1: Yeah, that's right, yeah. Prometheus. Couldn't remember the name of that. I don't really recommend the movie.
4: They're called Engineers.
1: So you've seen this movie.
4: I've seen him. Like, they're tall, like, just pale-looking aliens.
1: Yeah.
4: Apparently they create life here, so.
1: That's the claim. So it's not out of the question at all that there would be an alternate claim. And there's a lot of people who are kind of acknowledging that many of the Darwinian ideas are not really working out, that certain things that we have thought about the universe as science gets better and we're able to see farther into space with fancy schmancy telescopes and all of that, they're not seeing what they expected to see if modern theories are correct, right? So at some point, if you decide to dump all of that, but you still don't want to believe in God or that God created, well, then aliens, you know, is, which is also kind of like, it's just wild. All right. What do you think? Should Christians be concerned? How should Christians approach this issue that is being out there, so to speak? 888-528-2557. How should Christians approach this issue? Lily in Ohio, welcome to the Pastor Scott Show.
7: Hi, Pastor Scott. This is Millie, actually.
1: Oh, Millie. Sorry about that, Millie.
7: Millie. No, that's okay. So, you know, I've been waiting for you to do this, just so you know. I have. Because, listen, a couple weeks ago, I decided that I was going to start doing a deep dive into this kind of thing, because I personally don't want to be unprepared. And here's what I know. First and foremost, we have a one God, and he created man. I do not believe that there are aliens that exist from another planet. I don't believe that. What I believe is, I have been saying this for decades, that the enemy is going to have to explain away the rapture. And one way that he can do it is he can get people starting to believe that there's some other kind of life force out there that exists. And when the rapture happens, oh, it was aliens abducted, because there's no way that he's going to want folks to be like, oh my goodness, it was God. It was true. And then those people that are left behind, you know, still have the opportunity to, you know, follow God. So I do believe that he's using this as a tool of deception. I also believe that he is the prince of the air. And the Bible specifically says that we will be seeing things in the sky in the end days. And so I truly believe, for me just to say it's demonic or they're demons, yes, actually I do. And I think that they take on, just like Lucifer took on the disguise of the snake in the garden, right? So you've got these demons or whatever taking on these different reptilian ideas or you know, images or whatnot. And it's all to deceive man, to get man's eyes off of Christ and looking elsewhere. And that's his greatest tool, is deception. And so he's going to use this to deceive. So we as Christians, this is what I'm praying for right now, Pastor Scott, is discernment. We have got to have discernment. We've got to be focused on the Word, what the Word of God says, and have discernment for these times, because things are happening in the sky that we can't deny. We can't deny it.
1: It's an interesting thing. I hadn't actually thought about, usually when we talk about the idea of, where the Bible talks about things in the sky. We're thinking about meteors and things in space like that.
7: Right.
1: That part I think is interesting. I absolutely believe that for whatever happens towards the end of time, there's going to have to be some kind of alternative approach to it that's not God, right? And aliens is great right. for that because it's almost another God yeah. itself, right? There's these creatures somewhere else who have come here to, or who are fooling with us. And, that I think, like I mentioned, we were just talking about the movie where that's already the primary theme in the movie, actually,
7: right.
1: Is there's that. And in fact, in that movie, am I right, Jose? I think in that movie, I think I only saw it one time, but there, one of the main characters is wearing a cross and there's all this sort of, allusion to her faith and how this might be affecting her faith, and they don't like get into it, but it's there, right? They kind of deliberately yeah. put it in there at some point. But you know, it's an interesting thing. I don't know about the, anyway, I appreciate you. And I'm so glad you've been waiting so
7: yeah,
1: long for me because it's hard for
7: I
1: me
7: have.
1: Not to talk about this because I think it's crazy. But I thought, you know what?
7: I know.
1: When you've got the stuff saying that they gathered pastors together to tell them that there's going to be aliens
7: right.
1: and that didn't happen, we got to talk about
7: right.
1: that. That did not happen. Lily, thanks for
7: yeah.
1: calling the Pastor Scott Show. 888-528-2557. 888-528-2557. How should a Christian approach this issue with the UFOs and government disclosures, many of which are not disclosures, or there are things that have already been out there for a while? That was surprising to me, is that it was the first thing first time I'd ever seen it. But then when I Googled it and got into it, it's like, oh, well, that came out a long time ago. And they said, no, this is that. 888-528-2557 is the number. Daniel in LA, welcome to the Pastor Scott Show.
8: Hi, this is my second call. I just wanted to talk about the fact that there's a theory right now, like about aliens actually being demons in disguise,
1: mm-hmm.
8: and like how like scripture might back it up because Paul talked about like beings like disguising themselves as angels of light, and so we already know that these beings can disguise themselves, and the thing is that in the past they've done that, is they just disguise themselves as like gods. That's why like in ancient cultures. Separated from the ocean, like the Aztec culture and the Egyptian cultures, they have these godly beings like that came down on the ship, and they look alike, even though they're separated from like thousands of miles of water. So I was just like, it just seems possible that they're like that ruse is already like that it won't trick us again. So they might try to like disguise themselves as like beings from different planets.
1: Why would they do that? I guess, it's just there's nothing in the Bible, though, I don't think, about demons taking form, in that regard. Right. There's nothing there for sure. It talks about angels being disguising themselves as an angel of light. And, in a sense, that goes against sort of the Renaissance art devils with the horns and the pitchforks and everybody's ugly, where actually what Satan's going to do is make himself look beautiful like an angel of light, right? That the deception is that you're going to think something is good that it is not when it is not. That's typically what we see happening in the scriptures. The Bible does talk about angels taking the form of more like human beings, though. So I don't know that demons have that, but maybe they do. Maybe they do. It's all pretty interesting, though, Daniel. Thanks for calling the Pastor Scott Show, 888-528-2557, 888-528-2557. One thing I think we have to do in this discussion, though, is not jump to some conclusions. And I'll give you an example of that. I'm going to go to 2-1, Eric. This was on the Fox News Jesse Waters program talking about this, 2-1.
9: Congress is also talking.
1: Oops, one
9: member
1: one.
9: Said that when
1: two
9: President
1: one.
9: Fox News Alert, they're here. Trump just released the UFO files.
10: A White House official left this hard drive on my desk overnight. You can see on it says AARO files, copy 2 of 3.
9: The Pentagon dropped over 100 files that go back decades. You always hear stories of flying saucers in our skies. Now we have the tapes. Look at this. CENTCOM's infrared captured this star-shaped object back in 2013 flying around the Middle East, banging 90-degree turns. Does not look man-made. Now check this out. Northern Command captured this UFO in 2024. The report says it's an inverted teardrop with a vertical pole hanging off of it.
1: Now, the one of those that he's talking about, this star-shaped thing going around, got a lot of attention. And I looked at that and I thought, it's interesting. If you haven't seen it, it looks like my immediate thought was it was lens flare anyway, right? That, you know, sometimes you look at something that's a bright light and you got the flares coming off and it hits the lens a certain way. And sometimes that's artistic. Sometimes you're a bad photographer. But one way or the other, that happens sometimes. And that's what I thought. What was interesting about that one is that there's exhaust coming out of it, you know, or there's a trail, smoke trail behind it. Well, I thought that's really odd, though. And it, interestingly enough, has already been discussed what that is when you look carefully about it. Let's go to 4-1.
11: Well, it turns out the star-shaped UFO that some members of Congress think is an angel is actually just a flare with a parachute attached to it. And in the video the Pentagon released, you can literally see the parachute. Take a look. There it is, very clearly on the left-hand side of the screen. Attached to the parachute is a flare leaving a trail of smoke. This is not an angel or a demon.
1: See, that is there. Once you see the parachute coming down, you're like, oh, there is something out there. And it does look, you know, the star shape is odd because that doesn't seem normal. But if you think of it as flare, maybe that's what it is. It's grainy kind of picture. That's what it is. But some Christians in Congress decided to claim it was angels or demons. They said it could be either or. 4-2.
11: Members of Congress like Lauren Boebert said this is demonic, and Anna Paulina Luna posted a picture of a biblically accurate angel, claiming that's what this was.
1: So you have people out there claiming that it is an angel or a demon. And then you have a story out there claiming that it is actually just a flare on a parachute and it's being recorded that way. And you can see the parachute and you can see the trail coming out of it. There's other things that they released that I think are far more interesting in the sense of what is that. But it is interesting to me that that's getting all the press. I think we've got to be really careful before we call something an angel or a demon, especially if there's a good explanation that is, you know, non-spiritual and other. This is the Pastor Scott Show. We're talking about the alien, the UFO drop that President Trump declassified over the weekend.
5: All right. I think we've seen enough.
1: Oh, no. There's going to be even more of that coming up. What do you think about this? How should Christians approach this? Especially because another rumor that's not true is that a bunch of pastors were gathered together and told you better prepare your flocks for the idea that there are there's going to be a reveal of space aliens walking among us. 888-528-2557, 888-528-2557. Jacob and Brea, welcome to the Pastor Scott Show.
12: Hey, Pastor Scott, thank you. I just want to say, like, as Christians, I feel like we should approach this in a way of, like, not really worrying too much, because as believers in God and, like, and what the Bible says, we already know what's to come. But I feel like we should just continue to share the word with, like, our friends and our family about what's the real truth behind it all. Because I agree with the first lady that called about how this is all just a deception, which I really do agree, because we know that the enemy is going to use that as a cover up for the rapture. So, like, people can not believe in God's true works and stuff like that, you know? And that's just, like, the main thing about, like, how we should approach it. Just, like, continue to spread the truth to others. And I'm honestly, like, another side note, I'm honestly kind of shocked that Trump, because I deleted social media, like Instagram and Twitter, like a few months back. So I actually found out through you right now that they released the like some alien files. So I'm kind of shocked that Trump is a part of it, because I'm not sure what his faith is. And I know he's mentioned God before in like his speeches, but like, you'd think he would like announce to Americans and let us know, like, hey, no, like, this is not true. Like, this is false. Like, they're trying to throw people off, you know? Like, that's just a little bit kind of like shocking to me, like how he's also like a one that, yeah.
1: Well, you know, Trump's deal is he less likes to release things, right? So he's been releasing the, you know, our JFK files and releasing other things. And he got asked to release these a while ago. It was shortly after President Obama made some remark about how there are space aliens, although he's never seen it, Obama said. And then they asked Trump about it. And Trump's response was, yeah, well, he's not supposed to say any of that. He could get in trouble. I guess I'll release the files to get him off the hook. And all of that was really odd. Like, it's like, what do you mean? What are you saying there?
12: Right.
1: You know?
12: So do you feel like he was more kind of not put under pressure, but doing it as more of like what the people were asking for
1: I think Trump likes to put stuff out there. I think he enjoys the whole show of it, is what I think. And it is a show.
12: Yeah.
1: I mean, it's incredible. the stuff. And I think, you know, maybe we, if there is something that's man-made flying around out there that's a weapon of some kind, I think we need to know. I would like to know. I got to go to a break. Right, Jacob, right. Thanks for calling the Pastor Scott Show, 888-528-2557. We'll be right back. Stay tuned.
13: A lot of Christians think, when they fall into a time of doubt, that they're somehow a sub-believer, a sub-Christian. Here's the great news about doubt. Doubt, when it arises, must be answered with truth. And of course, biblical truth is what we're talking about. Every time you have a doubt, or if you have a doubt right now about something or about some things, get the answer from the Word of God, the Bible, regarding that doubt. I promise you, friend, the answer's in the Bible regarding your doubt. And bottom line is this, faith comes by hearing, hearing by the Word of God. My friends, faith slays doubt. And so don't panic about doubt. Just get the answer, and you will have an ever-increasing faith.
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15: Life has a way of throwing us surprises.
16: My mom just went into a nursing home, and then my husband got a job offer in another state. We just don't know what to do.
15: What can you do when you need help and direction? The Bible gives us an example. One day, King Hezekiah got a threatening message. It was from the Assyrians, a powerful army that had given him grief before. So what did Hezekiah do? I love his response. We read it in 2 Kings chapter 19. Hezekiah received the letter from the messengers and read it. Then he went up to the temple of the Lord and spread it out before the Lord. And Hezekiah prayed to the Lord. What crisis are you facing today? Why not spread it out before the Lord? Find some tangible symbol of the problem, a picture, a checkbook, a letter, a journal entry. Lay it before the Lord and ask Him to give you direction. With Seeking Him, I'm Nancy DeMoss Wagmuth.
17: If I leave my house in the morning to go to my job and I say to my wife, I love you, I am saying, I love you, period. I could say, I love you if you do this and that. But if I just say, I love you, I am implying that my love is unconditional. Now the problem is, sometimes I say, I love you, and then treat people as if they didn't measure up, as if they didn't meet the conditions for receiving my love. Aren't you glad God doesn't do that? I want to learn to love like He loves, unconditionally. 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
2: Welcome back. It's the Pastor Scott Show. We are live on Monday, and we're talking aliens. We're talking aliens with the declassification of a bunch of stuff from the government this weekend. Let's go to 2222.
3: A UFO was even spotted over the Pacific Ocean back in 2024, flying by some windmills. Don't tell Trump. And in New Mexico, an Air Force investigator said he recovered human-shaped bodies from a flying saucer back in 1950. But they were only 3 feet tall, like around the size of Gutfeld. And more eyewitnesses said they saw four-foot-tall creatures exit a flying saucer wearing shiny metal spacesuits and helmets. South of the border, a Mexican journalist said he found two alien bodies. He brought them to Congress. They were tiny, with three fingers on each hand. Experts say it was probably just a stunt, but the files show the U.S. government was taking it very seriously.
4: Okay.
2: So, we're talking about the aliens. The main reason is because of a story that has come along with all of this saying that, and it's not true, but that there was some federal government meeting with a bunch of influential pastors to tell them that we're going to tell you about space aliens and you better prepare your flock because somehow this is going to ruin people's faith. All the time, this subject somehow comes back to people's faith and other things. So what do you think about it? Now, one of the things that's interesting about these files, I'll get your calls here in just a second, 888-528-2557, 888-528-2557. All that stuff that Jesse Waters just said in his program, that's old news. And the files don't say there really were 3 feet tall guys coming out of a spaceship. Like, there's no conversation that says, these guys come out of these flying saucer, they're 3 feet tall, and somebody says, are you guys really 3 feet tall? And they said, no, we're just really far away. It just, there's none of that in there. It's just got letters and stuff that has just been accumulating for years in a file. So I question why it is kept in a file, but a lot of the stuff that's out there is just clearly not a real deal. In fact, some of it is known, that's being released, is known to be not true, including this. Let's go to 4-3.
5: The Pentagon also released this picture of an actual space alien, 100% real. Here's another image of it, and as you can tell, this is clearly a space alien. There's no other explanation. Except it's actually a 1950 hoax photo published by a German magazine as an April Fool's joke. And it's on the official Department of Defense government website. Page 99, you can check it out yourself. This is pathetic.
2: So those are, that's a little bit odd to me, that it's an April Fool's joke. It's a known April Fool's. If you look at the photo, it's got two guys in trench coats, you know, looking like they're KGB or something from the 1950s, and this little alien dude in the middle, you know, almost like E.T. with just a shorter neck. Why is that in there? I don't know. But there are lots of things flying around out there. So, you know, what does this mean for faith? We've talked about this before, and the idea that there is something that is unexplained. It could be scientific. It could be that there are ways of flying around that some other country has developed and we haven't, or that we did and we just don't want you to know, and it's very convenient that you think it's space aliens. 888-528-2557, 888-528-2557. Ted, City of Angels, welcome to the Pastor Scott Show.
6: Pastor Scott, I missed you. I mean, you just took the words out of my mouth. I mean,
2: it's, you're done.
6: Well,
2: thanks for calling.
6: If it's top secret, why do we need to know anything? And, you know, like my father always said, you give too much information, they'll use it against you, which our adversaries have, just like when we capture stuff from our adversaries during war and vice versa. And then we use it against each other. So why would it be safe for us to know something which should never be told to people that can't even comprehend it because their IQ isn't high enough to jump over the bar because they're chihuahuas? You know, it's just I think that most people should not dig that deep. My father, I mean, they didn't know he was married for 20 years and had four kids. Okay, out of Hughes.
2: Did you know about this?
6: I didn't know about it. My mom told me. She went to a management club meeting. She got home, closed the door, and said, "Start talking, buddy." And why doesn't anybody know you have four kids? And why doesn't he know you've been married for 20 years?
2: Is your dad in the files?
6: He said they'll just use it against you. All they did was talk about sleeping with each other's wives
2: those
6: and
2: kinds of
6: how
2: things.
6: Much money they're making.
2: So you think that we should just have kept all this private, like top secret?
6: I think if it's top secret, well, this is the deal, okay? So if it's top secret and all of a sudden the liberal media gets a hold of it and all of a sudden we use it, then they just want to put us in jail and say that we're trying to destroy the country. So why would we give any of this top information to anybody? Because they'll just use it against us. That would be my take on it.
2: Okay.
6: And
2: thank you, Ted, for calling the Pastor Scott Show, 888-528-2557. The issue of what should be transparent and what shouldn't in the government is an important one, because there's certainly things the government has covered up before that they should not have. And there are things that we're really glad that they kept secret, at least for a while. You know, the timing of the D-Day invasion and the development of the atomic bomb, those kinds of things needed to be kept quiet until it was time, right? There's a reason for that. And I would presume there are plenty of secrets we have now that, as good citizens, you want the government to keep quiet about. However, that being said, releasing information, transparency, is usually better, right, if there's not a danger, a legitimate danger to doing it. But how does it affect faith? That is, because that's where this keeps going for some reason in the dialogue and conversation. 888-528-2557 is the number. This is the Pastor Scott Show. Leo in L.A., welcome to the Pastor Scott Show.
4: Oh, hi. Can you hear me?
2: Yeah, go ahead, Leo.
4: Yeah, I just wanted to share. You know, I was born here in L.A., but here in California, but I lived my childhood in the southern part of Mexico, where the pyramid, the Yucatan Peninsula, I guess. But I had an encounter growing up as a kid. I think I was probably 8 years old, 7, 8 years old. And one night, I was laying in bed, you know, it was late at night, and I opened my eyes, and I saw this, I think it was probably three creatures, these grays, like, you know, the grays, right? Those little tiny beings, I guess.
2: But, yeah.
4: So they were just looking at me, staring at me. I couldn't move. I couldn't speak. I couldn't do anything. They were just staring at me, kind of crazy. I was not abducted or taken to into a spaceship. But a few days later, or actually probably was the next day, I was playing out with my brother outside. And, you know, this is jungle, like rural, you know, Mexico, right?
2: Yeah.
4: And I went to take a – I was peeing outside, right? And I started peeing blood. I mean, I was like – peeing blood for like 2 days in a row.
2: All right.
4: And it didn't occur to me. I told my mom like probably the second day it was burning right when I was peeing. I mean, it's kind of graphic here, but
2: yeah, let's try to keep it PG here. Let's make sure we're doing that.
4: Sorry about that. But anyway, so yeah, that was interesting, you know. And I told my mom, I said, "What happened?" I just explained what happened, you know, a few nights ago, and like,
2: well,
4: you know,
2: how do you explain that? Like outside of space aliens or something like that, how would you explain all of that?
4: I don't know. I mean, they were just staring at me. I don't know what happened. I felt, I guess, to sleep again. But it was the interesting part that, you know, I couldn't explain. Took them to the doctor, and they couldn't find anything. And then how their sightings, like orbs and stuff. There's a lot of, I don't want to say paranormal activities, you know, parts of Mexico, you know. But
2: yeah. there's things. But
4: like in Colombia,
2: some of those things do have an explanation. Some of them do not. Or at least they haven't discovered one. But there's a lot of people, I appreciate your call, Leo. A lot of people have stories like Leo's that they wrote into the government, and that's some of what you're finding in those files, actually, are those sort of testimonies of, I saw this, I had this experience, I had these things, and you don't know. You know, the government, why did the government even keep all of that, you know, in a file is one of the questions. But what does this mean for faith? Because you've got people who are looking at this as, it is a indication of the end times, that it is an indication that of new strategery from the evil one about how to deceive people with aliens or the idea of aliens. Because how much of this even needs to be actually things people are seeing? How much of it could just be spin to make us get involved with something that really makes you less capable of putting the gospel out there? That takes away credibility at the end of the day, because it's fun to talk about, for sure. It's interesting to talk about. But, you know, is it a distraction from ultimately what we should be concerned about for our faith? 888-528-2557, 888-528-2557. Brandon in San Pedro, welcome to the Pastor Scott Show.
7: Hey, Pastor Scott, how you doing?
2: I'm good, Brandon.
7: So I just wanted to say that I'm a recently converted Christian from Catholicism, and I've been down this rabbit hole for a while about aliens and all this stuff and all the releases and that they've been doing. And there was an article released many, many years ago by the Vatican saying that it does not conflict with your belief in God to believe in aliens. And I believe all this thought-provoking things about aliens and everything is just another reason or another way to get people involved in the gospel. You know, if they're using this as a scare tactic and to get people involved, then they can have, you know, their own beliefs and all this stuff. And so if God created the universe, it's a little bit, I feel, egotistical for human beings to feel like we are the only ones in the universe that mm-hmm. God have created, and that we have.
2: Well,
7: you know, the power,
2: we know that God created angels and demons. We know there's other life forms that God has created. You know, the C.S. Lewis believed there might be aliens. Billy Graham believed there might be aliens on other planets, intelligent life. Like there's probably microbial life and other stuff maybe, you know, out there that we might even find, you know, on Mars. A lot of scientists think there's a real good chance we're going to find that. Mm-hmm. But the Bible doesn't say there aren't such a thing. I think that the deception is, you know, are those things here? Or what if the other thing is, I got to take a break here, Brandon. Thanks for calling the Pastor Scott Show. What if what is going to be released is, hey, these are interdimensional beings. It's a different kind of beings, not flesh, but something else. To me, if that were to be revealed, say, well, that's we call those angels and demons. There's nothing unusual about that at all. How does the old alien release thing affect faith? 888-528-2557. We'll be right back. Stay tuned.
8: Life has a way of throwing us surprises.
9: My mom just went into a nursing home, and then my husband got a job offer in another state. We just don't know what to do.
8: What can you do when you need help and direction? The Bible gives us an example. One day, King Hezekiah got a threatening message. It was from the Assyrians, a powerful army that had given him grief before. So what did Hezekiah do? I love his response. We read it in 2 Kings chapter 19. Hezekiah received the letter from the messengers and read it. Then he went up to the temple of the Lord and spread it out before the Lord. And Hezekiah prayed to the Lord. What crisis are you facing today? Why not spread it out before the Lord? Find some tangible symbol of the problem, a picture, a checkbook, a letter, a journal entry. Lay it before the Lord and ask Him to give you direction. With Seeking Him, I'm Nancy DeMoss Wagamuth.
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15: Greg Laurie here. You can overcome anything you're worried about right now with prayer. The Apostle Paul says, don't worry about anything. Instead, pray about everything. Tell God what you need and thank Him for all He has done. Then you will experience God's

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3: Astronauts saw some freaky stuff, too. Here's a recording from one of the first space launches, Gemini 7.
4: Here we have very, very many, looks like hundreds of little particles dragged by the left out about 3 to 4 miles.
5: Understand you have many small particles going by on the left. At what distance?
3: What else did they see up there? Buzz Aldrin, on his way to the moon, said he saw a bright object floating out the window that looked like an open suitcase. And it wasn't just Buzz. Astronauts on the Apollo 12 mission said right before the liftoff, they saw bright flashes coming from the moon and saw these orbs when they were on the lunar surface. Apollo 17 astronauts also saw flashes. They said it looked like the 4th of July. When they landed, more floating orbs. Now NASA's officially looking back at the tapes to see if they missed any alien life. This is just the beginning.
2: All right. So there's a bunch of stuff there that is coming out in the UFO drop. But you know what bugs me is that he doesn't explain that there has been official explanations for some of those things. The L-shaped object that looked like a spaceship, Buzz Aldrin himself later said that he believed it was just one of the separated panels from the Saturn V rocket. That it looked just like that, that it was floating by, and nobody ever looked at it any differently than all of that. And that's another thing, as these things come out there, when we're talking about deception, when we're talking about things that people might leverage the whole conversation when it comes to aliens about and UFOs, particularly when it comes to faith, the danger is always about being deceived. And the danger is always about going down the wrong path with information that's just not true or that's very sensational, that's fun to talk about, for sure. But ultimately distracts, you know, and if you, when we talk about the spiritual nature of what is happening, you know, the Bible doesn't tell us a lot, actually, about what is going on spiritually with spiritual warfare, like specifically, except that it does say specifically it's happening and we should not be deceived. It's happening big time. But what do? We put on the armor of God and we got to have truth and righteousness and faith. Then it really comes back to, hey, are we living our life for Christ? During whatever is going on, it doesn't tell us to go figure out exactly, specifically what the evil one might be doing.

0: It says the evil one's doing stuff to distract you or to get you off mission. 888-528-2557. Jasmine in Calabasas, welcome to the Pastor Scott Show.
1: Hi, Pastor Scott. I really like your show a lot, and I really wanted to respond because I think that the whole thing about aliens is absolutely true. There's no denial. There's different species of aliens.
0: So you're a believer in all of that. You think that they're coming here to visit?
1: I'm seeing the orbs, and I believe that if you believe in the Trinity and God the Father, God the Son, and the Holy Spirit, and also you believe that God created the universe, that it's definitely possible and it definitely is out there. The whole idea behind it, people saying that, oh, no, it's not true, because they're full of fear. And they will do anything to deny it because it's a very scary thing. I mean, I was so scared. I was in fear for a long time about it. It just, and you can't really talk to anybody about it because you don't know who to trust. And even in the 1950s, there was a project done by the government. I think it was called the Blue Project, something similar to that name. And they had people go out and investigate these sites, and they did actually find alien bodies.
0: Jasmine, is that if that were true, like you're certain about it, but why isn't everybody just certain about it? If those things are accurate, like why isn't everybody,
1: they could be hosts, they could be entities.
0: Yeah, but what I'm saying is that you're speaking of it, like it's a fact. When if
1: it is, yeah.
0: But most people would say it's not. So how do we know?
1: Because God doesn't allow everybody to see things. He will not allow a lot of people.
0: But now you're saying that only God's opening up certain people's eyes to the space aliens and not everybody else.
1: Well,
0: where do you get that?
1: That's true. I think so. Because he picks people that he wants to see things that are really what other people can handle and see.
0: Well,
1: I think that's very true.
0: Well, Jasmine, I appreciate your call. This is the Pastor Scott Show. And, that's part of the questions. There are people who believe all kinds of things, not just about aliens, but all kinds of things that they'll just say are fact, conspiracy theories and this and that. And some of those things turn out to be more true than you thought. But actually, most of it turns out to not be true. It's just made up. We started off by talking about the meeting that is of pastors that some self-proclaimed influential pastors claimed was happening, that the federal government called a meeting to tell pastors that aliens are going to be revealed and you better warn your flocks about it. And that meeting didn't happen. It's made up. It was one conversation with a couple of guys, with one congressman, who then came out later to say, I didn't say any of that. They're taking my words out of context. But that whole idea that that meeting happened has bothered a lot of Christians. Well, why is the government telling influential pastors? Well, number one is they're not. So how do we make sure that these kinds of things that are out there, which I think are deliberately there to take us off the mission of Christ, to take us off the mission of discipleship, like whatever the devil's scheme is with all of this, anything that takes our eye off the ball when it comes to discipleship or discredits the faith, you know, if you're going to invite influential pastors to some governmental meeting, you know, who would you invite? You wouldn't invite pastors that nobody's ever heard of or that don't have churches or that aren't, you know, very well known. You'd invite probably half the people on this station. They'd get to go, right? You'd hear about that if there was something really serious about that. We have to question things. We have to test everything that the Bible tells us. And that, I think, is a big part of this, because I actually agree that this subject is one that is going to be used to try to say that there is no God or that there's no faith, that your faith is wrong, those kinds of things. I think that's why this keeps coming up. That's why every time there's some weird thing out there about UFOs and aliens, that this is where the conversation goes, that somehow it undoes faith. And I'm saying it just doesn't. That even if it were true, and I don't believe that there are physical aliens here from other planets, just so you know that where I'm coming from, that maybe there's some weird things that people are seeing. Maybe there is something spiritual to what is, you know, people are seeing out there. I think most of it has an actual explanation that is physical, that is man-made, that is explainable. But what if I'm wrong? you know what? It just means God has a much bigger plan for life in the universe than everything he told us about. That's it. That's all it means. 888-528-2557, Pastor Scott Show, Yellow Feather in downtown Los Angeles.
2: Hey, good afternoon, Pastor Scott. You know, the Bible says he created everything. He didn't tell you he created everything. He didn't give you the knowledge that he created everything. He said he created everything.
0: Right.
2: And if he created, us, people think that we're the only people here. If we think that, how pompous and arrogant that is. He created everything. Why would he create all those planets out there if there's not other species of,
0: well, you, in quotes, you could be people. Right. Some people have that point of view. Lots of Christian people have that point of view. But lots of other Christian people have the point of view that all of the universe is created specifically for God's made in his image creature that he put on earth. And that it's up to God, that maybe he put something somewhere else, some other kind of life form, something else going on. Certainly could have. But also some people think maybe he didn't, that maybe all of this is just to say, you know what, human beings, this creature that I've made in my image is so special that this is the only place you're going to find intelligent life of this nature. Clearly he made angels and demons and other things.
2: There are so many people out there think that we're the only ones.
0: Well, we don't know.
2: We are not the only ones.
0: But at the end of the day, we don't really know that. We have no idea. In fact, there are scientific theories that suggest actually we probably are in trillions of planets. We probably are the only one because life is so difficult to actually happen that everything on this planet is fine-tuned in such a way that actually the odds are pretty good that there's not anybody else. That's an actual scientific theory that says we're it in the whole universe. I appreciate your phone call, Yellow Feather, 888-528-2557. Somebody texted in a little while ago that the aliens are cool, but the real story is that the Metro D line opened up yesterday. That's a funny line. I think that's the subway, the Los Angeles subway that goes from L.A. to, like, Beverly Hills or something, if you're tracking with that. It's kind of a miracle that that opened up. 888-528-2557. Art in San Bernardino, welcome to the Pastor Scott Show.
3: Hey, Pastor Scott, great topic. Glad you brought it up. And, you know, this reminds me, speaking about unidentified, this reminds me of, like, what a magician would do. Because if he can capture your eyes to something or elsewhere other than what's really going on, then he's already got you. And so this reminds me of, you know, signs in the sky, the Bible talks about. Beware of deception. Number one thing, beware. And I know you touched on it because if you're not looking at or focused on what the truth is, and you want to fantasize about another truth, or hey, wait a minute, did you see the green guy walking down the street, whatever it may be? I think that that deception is really, really powerful. And if people don't believe it, the next time they think they know what's going on, they better check and make sure.
0: That's one of the things and we're running out of time, Art, but that is one of the things I think that is so crucial here with all of this, is that the warning in Scripture from Jesus is deception. Be aware do not be deceived. And the thing is about deception is you don't know you're deceived. That's why you're deceived. It's the nature of it. You think you're right. You think you've got it all in. You're not questioning things because you're deceived. That's the nature of being deceived. So the danger is to always, the thing is to always question things, to test everything, hold on to the good, Paul says in 1 Thessalonians. So when it comes to this subject, which I'm sure will come up again, test everything, hold on to the good, focus on Jesus and what he's called you to do. Pastor Scott Show, go to PastorScottShow.com. We'll be back with Hour 2 in just a moment. Stay tuned.
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9: Life has a way of throwing us surprises.
10: 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We just don't know what to do.
9: 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The Bible gives us an example. One day, King Hezekiah got a threatening message. It was from the Assyrians, a powerful army that had given him grief before. So what did Hezekiah do? I love his response. We read it in 2 Kings chapter 19. Hezekiah received the letter from the messengers and read it. Then he went up to the temple of the Lord and spread it out before the Lord. And Hezekiah prayed to the Lord. What crisis are you facing today? Why not spread it out before the Lord? 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Lay it before the Lord and ask Him to give you direction. With Seeking Him, I'm Nancy DeMoss Wagmuth.
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2: A group of American passengers from the cruise ship that's linked to the deadly hantavirus outbreak, they have landed back here in the United States.
1: So the number one story in America, and I've been watching the cable news today and some of the news this weekend, is not the war in Iran. It's not the federal deficit growing larger than GDP, which is the subject everybody ought to be talking about, but nobody is, including us today. Anyway, it's not that. It is whether or not you're going to get the hantavirus and die. You're not. Okay, let me just put this out there right away. You are not going to get this. So don't worry. There is so much fear, though, and I think coming out of COVID, that we still have so much fear that everybody sees this virus. And I'll tell you where it happened on a cruise ship. It's a little wild, this story, and it's dangerous. It's a big deal, and they're taking care of it. But there are people who I think are preparing for this. I really think they are.
3: They really should wear the mask.
1: I saw more masks on this weekend shopping around for Mother's Day than I've seen in a long time. And I think it's this story. I think this is got to be it. Do you think that we got too comfortable with the idea of living in a crisis, some kind of health crisis? And why do you think that fear sells? We're talking about aliens the last hour. Now we'll talk about hantavirus. And a lot of what I think drives it is fear. Why are we afraid of things like this? 888-528-2557. 888-528-2557. This is the Pastor Scott Show. And so what happened is on a cruise ship, a luxury expedition cruise ship called the MV Hondius. MV Hondius. I looked up MV. I thought it might be kind of cool, and it means motor vessel, which I thought was pretty lame. It's not like, you know, the HMS Hondius, His Majesty's ship. It was just motor vessel. Okay, so Hondius ship, which is a fancy ship, and it will take you to kind of more exotic locations where you can go see polar bears or penguins, depending on which side of the earth you're on. And a lot of people are doing that today. They're taking these cruises to Antarctica, and they are cutting through the ice. And it used to be that you get on some barge, and it's not very fancy, not what you'd think about with a cruise ship, but it's getting nicer and nicer. And this one is pretty nice. Well, anyway, on the ship, an outbreak involving the Andes strain of the hantavirus has broken out. Several people have become sick, and three people died. So, you know what? It's a big deal. But this story is the top story everywhere. Like half of the Sunday programs, half of some of the cable stuff I saw today, they're talking about this. Why does fear sell in our world today? 888-528-2557. Let's go to 3-2.
2: As of this morning, a French passenger and American passenger have tested positive. Another American currently has mild symptoms. These 17 Americans are now back on U.S. soil as of this morning. Two of them traveled in the plane's biocontainment unit. Each individual will undergo clinical assessment and receive care based on their conditions. That's according to the Department of Health and Human Services.
1: I've never seen the biocontainment unit fare whenever I've booked a flight. Usually there's first class, business class, and then there's coach. And then I usually sit in the one that's right below coach, which is equipment manager section. It's a lot cheaper. But apparently there's a section for hiding out if you've got some kind of virus. Obviously, that's not what that is. But this is a pretty big deal, right, that they're keeping track of this. So what's happened is the Americans who have it have come back to the United States. And I think that's part of what is bothering people about this. Why do you think we fear all of this? Why is it so scary? 888-528-2557. Sandra and Ventura, welcome to the Pastor Scott Show.
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1: Hi, Sandra.
4: Thanks for your show. Hi. You know, a lot of it with my own testimony is just not knowing God and trusting what His Word says. I've actually been walking that for 15 years, and actually He opened a lot of doors for me, and that really helped me a lot. And so during COVID, I remembered how God placed me in the Medical and Pharmaceutical Corporation to be a pharmaceutical drug pusher. I did not know what that was at the time in the 90s. I was calling doctors around the USA, and I was pushing them pretty much, trying to lead them to sell these pharmaceutical high blood pressure, thyroid.
1: Right, different kind of medications. We have them for everything. In the 90s, yes. That was breaking out, yes. Right? It used to be there, you had very little. You had, you know, take an aspirin. Maybe it'll work for you. Now you got right. All kinds of things. So you were, did you feel yes. like you were selling fear when you did that?
4: I didn't feel that at the time because I was too young. I was in my late 20s, early 30s, so I was healthy, eating red meat, pork, and everything a Mexican-American eats, right?
1: Right.
4: And all my family were living long lives. So, you know, that led me to COVID and seeing, wait a minute, because I would never take those drugs. Even if my blood pressure got to 200 over something, I would just work on my eating or my exercise or my stress. And my blood pressure would go down to normal. So I still do that at 64 years old, and it works.
1: So what would you say to somebody, though, who's afraid of a virus? You know, we all got kind of shut down, and I think everybody's got some leftover that they're dealing with from the COVID. But right now on the news, there's a lot of scary stories about the hantavirus, which is almost impossible that you're going to get it. What should people do to not be afraid?
4: Well, for me, I really stand on the Word of God, and I believe by just studying it that God created certain foods that are from the ground, regardless if it's the nutrients are depleted or not, right? You know, wisdom, stay off of packaged foods, stay off of stress, all that kind of stuff. And don't be fearful. So trust Him.
1: You're arguing is to have a diet that boosts your immune system.
4: Yes.
1: Okay. I think that's
4: definitely.
1: Excellent. I think that's excellent advice no matter what is going on. Sandra, thanks for calling the Pastor Scott Show. 888-528-2557 is the number. Why are we so afraid right now of the hantavirus, which is almost impossible that we're going to get? 888-528, just because some people on a cruise ship got it and they've been brought to the United States. Now it's deadly. It's killed 3 people on that cruise ship. It's a big deal, but it's the driving story today on just about all the news stations. Why? 888-528-2557. Brett in SoCal, welcome to the Pastor Scott Show.
5: Hey, Pastor Scott. Yeah, I just wanted to react to what you were saying about the fear aspect. And I think that a lot of people want to fear things because it feels like you have a sense of control. And, you know, oh, I stay prepared. And if I can feel the fear, then I can control it. And I don't know. I think it's a little bit ridiculous.
1: You know, that
5: I
1: is
5: that
1: a,
5: people,
1: that's an interesting idea there. That it's that you have a feeling of control, which is odd because it's like you're not in control. But when we went through the COVID and people told you to stand in the little circle when you're at the grocery store,
5: correct.
1: As if that's going to do anything. Or stand in the little circle. Remember, they used to put 4 circles in the elevator. Like you're going to, okay, I'm 2 inches farther away from the people than I normally would stand anyway. And that's going to do something. Okay. But if you didn't stand in that little circle, there was somebody who was going to yell at you.
5: Totally. And I think that it's just, it's not even like that we like to feel fear. I think that it's, we're afraid to feel free.
1: Huh.
5: Yeah, I know. I've been trying to wrap my head around it too. And I really don't. I really don't understand it, but I think it's we're afraid to feel like we're absent of the cost of maybe feeling fear. Like that could be a fearful thing to feel like everything's going to be okay.
1: So there's a difference. There's a difference between just sort of blowing stuff off, and you know. Come what may, maybe that attitude versus if I have fear, now I'm doing something about it.
5: Exactly. I think that's totally it.
1: Something like that. That's an interesting thought, Brett. Thanks for calling the Pastor Scott Show. 888-528-2557. What do you think about Brett's thoughts there? Is the reason that the hantavirus story is the number one story in the country right now, maybe the world, because there's people on that boat from all over the place. Is it because sometimes fear gives people a temporary feeling of control? You know, see, I've learned that before a little bit more with anger. Like if people are angry all the time, you know, in a sense that not blowing up angry and just having temper tantrums, but the type of people who just, they're always something mad that there's, it's a drive for some people. I think maybe he's right that fear is like that. When something frightening happens, people look harder for explanations, for protection, for things to do. They look harder for the bad guys, right? 888-528-2557. Why is fear such a motivator? And we're seeing that with this hantavirus. And by the way, if you're afraid, and I think this is a big deal, because I think that a lot of people, especially if you're watching cable news all day, right? I know people that during the COVID, they just watch the cable news all day. They're stuck at home. They're stuck in the house. They've got plastic up on all the windows. They don't want to go outside, and they're scared to death. And part of the reason, I think, is because they watch the cable news all day.
6: These people are crazy.
1: And what happens is that you just start to fear, but you start to take control. Is that what's happened? Is that why this is driving the news right now? Because I don't like the whole fear thing. I know people right now who are still, some of you maybe, who are terrified still of COVID, and that's out there, or you're terrified of this hantavirus thing because you're seeing it on the news. It's all day. And here we go. We've got another one. And we shouldn't be afraid of it. And if you listen carefully, it's very clear that there's almost no risk. Let's go to 3-3.
7: We have a team on the ground that's going to help these 17 Americans, bring them back to a facility in Nebraska. We're going to have them isolate for about 42 days. That's what the literature says. We've handled outbreaks like this before. My message to the American people is, please don't worry. This is not one of those things like COVID where there's 15 different alarm bells.
1: That's Jay Bhattacharya, the NIH director, who's addressing that fear. Because it is just out there. How do we deal with this? And I bet there's a lot of people who, especially if you're the type who's just watching the news, you're scrolling social media all day, and you're thinking, am I going to get the hantavirus? I wonder how many people have Googled that. How do I get this? How do I protect myself from this? 888-528-2557. How about you, Jose? Are you terrified of getting the hantavirus?
8: No, I'm not.
1: You're not?
8: No, remember like a couple years ago, there was like the Ebola cases.
1: Yes.
8: I was like, come on, wasn't that? I don't know if that's the same level as this, but people were scared.
1: People were terrified. And, you know, when that happened maybe 10 years ago. And we brought a guy with the Ebola virus to the United States for treatment. I think he survived, right? It's very rare. You know, the only reason we're not all dead from Ebola is most people die before they get out of the village. It's a horrific, horrific disease. You catch it and you're sick immediately, and you only have a couple of days. So people were terrified that it could go everywhere.
8: Yeah, and it didn't. So I think people should have like faith that it's not going to happen over here. I don't think it's going to spread. I think everything's going to be fine. I mean, we touch our phones every day. Those are probably like the most dirtiest surfaces.
1: They're super nasty.
8: Come on.
1: They're nasty for sure. 888-528-2557. John in Ontario, welcome to the Pastor Scott Show.
9: Hey, how you doing, Pastor Scott? Just had a brief thing to talk about. Interesting you brought up Ebola. I was an emergency room nurse through COVID, the Ebola scares, and even when the first hantavirus was seen in the Four Corners area around here. The idea about, like, fear, though, like the other individual was talking about fear, fear is an interesting emotion because there's a lot of release, like adrenaline and such, which makes you hyper-focused
1: right.
9: on whatever is causing the fear.
1: Yeah, I think people like the feeling of being... of having that kind of fear.
9: Well, there is there's that addictive property of endorphins and adrenaline, but the idea is that hyper-focus also raises the ideology that, hey, it's coming for me, because let's really face it, all the things that went on with COVID, there was so much scare tactics inside there, it's ridiculous.
1: Yeah.
9: And it froze the world. And everyone was just looking around, it's me, it's coming for me. And that fear... because you are ruled by fear and you don't have the peace of Christ inside of you, will rule you and drive you to the ground.
1: You know what? That is such a real thing. I think we have to address that because our media likes the fear thing, right? The aliens are coming and the hunter, and they're bringing the hantavirus, you know?
9: Oh, yeah. The media thrives on negativity and fear. They're fear mongers to the greatest degrees. Remember, they would have a daily... ticker tape of how many people died.
1: That's right.
9: Like, yeah.
1: That went on for so long. And, of course, it was serious. Some people died, right? A lot of people died. It was a terrible thing.
9: But it was nowhere near the Spanish flu. in not just in numbers, but in percentage-wise.
1: Oh, right.
9: Which was astronomically worse.
1: That's right. There's been a lot of things worse. A lot of things much worse with, you know, and it creates problems. You know, and I think part of what happens is when people are feared, you know, or dealing with fear, they think that they are doing something, right? They think if I'm just obsessed enough with this, I can prevent the bad thing from happening to me, like you're saying. And then
9: that's why those tinfoil hats work so well.
1: That's
9: right?
1: Why the tinfoil hats work, right? Exactly. John, thanks for calling the Pastor Scott Show. He's exactly right about that, right? If, you know, why is it that we put those stupid circles on the ground? Remember that? You go to the grocery store and you could only walk one direction down the aisles, right? And I got yelled at one time in a Ralph's because somebody, I was walking the wrong way down one of those refrigerated aisles because I was going to pick up my frozen broccoli or whatever. And, I mean, I got chewed out because the arrows were saying go this way and I was going this way. And I'm looking at this person going, are you out of your mind? But we were at each other's throats sometimes, in those supermarkets with all that. And, you know, later we found out that the scientists who were telling us all about that, made it up, most of that stuff. Like, there was no science behind any of that. They just said it, I think, to give us something to do, something to feel like we have control when we don't. You know, you got to be wise with things. 888-528-2557. Why are we driven by this fear? 888-528-2557. Frank at Thousand Oaks, welcome to the Pastor Scott Show.
10: Hey, Pastor Scott, thanks for taking my call. Yeah, I think that the fear of the nation is a spiritual indicator. Or indicator of where the people are at spiritually. The Bible says that God has not given us a spirit of fear, but of a sound mind, strength, love. I'm not sure if I got that all correct, but that and also fear is to Satan as faith is to God. So the same way God uses our faith to do things for his glory, the same way Satan uses spirit to paralyze us.
1: Yeah,
10: and I think that people are in this state of fear because they have no relationship with Christ, and you know, I think that the media just thrives on that because of where we're at, spiritually speaking.
1: I think that there is a spiritual element. Now, fear is a natural, important thing, right? It gets us out of danger, right? Fear shouldn't be, hey, I should ignore danger. Fear is good; it's something we need. But when fear becomes your master, then it's a terrible thing. You're not going to make good decisions. And I think that is that's the spiritual struggle that we often have. Frank, thanks for calling the Pastor Scott Show. 888-528-2557. 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
11: Hey, hi, Pastor Scott, and happy Monday to you.
1: Thank you. Happy Monday, Steve.
11: Mm-hmm. I believe in what you had said. Fear is spiritual. Yes, we do have fear, and yes, it is a good deterrent and a protective method. But I think also the majority of people who do fear are people who don't believe in God and don't read the word and don't understand when he said, fear not. Fear not is something that he gives you as a spiritual gift if you believe in him. But if you do not believe in Jesus Christ, you're going to be overcome by fear. And that's pretty much what I believe.
1: I do think thank you for calling, Steve. I think there's a fear element. I don't want to say you're not a believer if you have fear. I know a lot of believers who are terrified, still are, of the COVID, right? And I think they believe Jesus and they are, or believe in Jesus, but they are, and they're saved. But I do think they need to believe Jesus, right? There's believing in Jesus, that he died for your sins and rose from the grave, but there's also believe Jesus, fear not. It doesn't mean don't be wise, but it does mean, you know, be careful to not let fear become your master. 888-528-2557, Pastor Scott Show. 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
15: Life has a way of throwing us surprises.
16: 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We just don't know what to do.
15: What can you do when you need help and direction? The Bible gives us an example. One day, King Hezekiah got a threatening message. It was from the Assyrians, a powerful army that had given him grief before. So what did Hezekiah do? I love his response. We read it in 2 Kings chapter 19. Hezekiah received the letter from the messengers and read it. Then he went up to the temple of the Lord and spread it out before the Lord. And Hezekiah prayed to the Lord. What crisis are you facing today? Why not spread it out before the Lord? Find some tangible symbol of the problem, a picture, a checkbook, a letter, a journal entry. Lay it before the Lord and ask Him to give you direction. With Seeking Him, I'm Nancy DeMoss Wagamuth.
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2: 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We are live. Let's go to 3-4.
3: Currently, there are six states monitoring people who have traveled on that ship recently. The passengers who disembarked yesterday in the Spanish Canary Islands were sprayed with a disinfectant. They were met with personnel that you can see there in this footage with full hazmat gear.
2: You imagine you're getting off your cruise and they got to spray you with a disinfectant. Now, I've been with places where I've wanted someone to do that because I thought I got to get off this boat. But the fear is that they might be spreading the hantavirus, which is serious, but it's under control. However, this is the number one story in the country right now. And I think it's because the news media likes to drive the idea of scaring people, driving fear.
4: And frankly, you frighten people.
2: That is, I think, what it's about. Why are we so fearful? Why does this work? I mean, if it's the subject, that means that the Iran war, not interesting. Aliens, that's yesterday's news. What is the most interesting thing? Oh, it's the hantavirus. 888-528-2557. Steve in West Covina, welcome to the Pastor Scott Show.
5: Hi, good afternoon, Pastor Scott.
2: Hi, Steve.
5: I want to be really brief. I come from a psychology and sociology background, and I'll tell you what, every product you've ever touched has got a marketing team that includes sociologists and psychologists.
2: That's right.
5: And they're looking at the products from two different directives. One is sex and one is fear. And in fact, if you think about what was going through the country, specifically California here where I'm at, in like the 70s and 80s compared to now, we've actually created terms for harnessing that fear of missing out. And they're blatant now. They just don't fear of missing out, whatever the acronym is for that.
2: FOMO.
5: But on top of that, and I've worked as a consultant for a number of different countries or companies, I'm sorry. And anything from the media or commercialism is based on fear and sex, and they don't want to promote sex directly as sex. They use for a car, they use terms like, oh, sleek, slender, and well-refined. But also, they'll also refer to how safe it is. And the thing with a lot of products is they're competing with themselves. Because let's say Toyota, which I've never worked with, they've got to compete with the 2026 models because they spent 6 months telling us how incredible the 26s are. Now they've got to sell us on the 27.
2: Right.
5: So everything in that direction is permeated in fear. And here's where I think is the diabolical evil of it. I think there's a lot that has to do with the evil one, Satan's plan, because if he could isolate us, instead of using our gifts from God to work together and to cooperate, people are afraid to talk to people anymore. A walk through the mall in 1980 is not like a walk through the mall in 2026.
2: That's right.
5: People don't make eye contact. They don't look at you. And so, and the reason why is because they're afraid. They think you want something from them. They think you're going to pressure them. They think they're going to have to say no and that sort of thing. And people don't want to do that. So I hope that helps.
2: That's super helpful because I also think that's unfortunately what's happened to news, right? It's about fear and sex. And you know, that's why we don't care about the national debt outgrowing the GDP, which is the actual thing we should be all concerned about. That's not interesting.
5: You know what, Pastor Scott? I want to speak to that because it absolutely permeates everything we see, especially in the news. Some of the biggest ratings that the Weather Channel gets is when there's a 10-day outbreak of tornadoes.
2: Right.
5: And it's not the people there. the people there that have been hit by these 200 tornadoes in 10 days are too busy cleaning up and checking on family and doing all that. It's the people in California that are watching it. It's like there's the Weather Channel Super Bowl or the hurricanes in Florida. People in California are watching that. And everybody thinks, oh, my gosh, I'm so glad we're not in Florida because we only have to deal with earthquakes.
2: Yeah, or, I like earthquakes better. But
5: you
2: know, Steve, that's such a insightful call. Thank you for calling the Pastor Scott Show, 888-528-2557. It drives, and I think that that's something that we should be aware of because it's affecting all of us, right? Is that we're being sold news? It's in the politics, right? I mean, are we really talking about what the issues are with the budget, with crime, with the fraud, or you name it, whatever it is? Or is it personality driven? You know, if you vote for my opponent, you and your dog will die. That's sort of the message out there. You know, this is the end of democracy. This is the end of the world because of this other group of people. Not really getting into the policies or what's good or what's bad. It's fear that drives all of that. 888-528-2557. Stephen in Oxnard, welcome to the Pastor Scott Show. We've had two Steves and now a Stephen. So we're getting more formal, I guess, as we go on here.
6: Hi, yeah. So, you know, I think when I think about fear, it's interesting how we respond to fear and why we fear. I come from a background of psychology myself. I'm a teacher and I got my undergrad in psychology. And when we, you know, you mentioned we should be more afraid of the national debt getting out of control. Well, that's absolutely true. But the reason why we're not is because the fear of the national debt getting out of control is not what I would call a sexy fear.
2: It's not.
6: It doesn't.
2: It's math.
6: It doesn't grab your. Yeah, exactly. And it just doesn't grab our attention. And like, for example, when Jaws came out in 75 or 77, something like that.
2: Yeah, 75, Jaws. Nobody went to the beach.
6: Yeah, nobody went to the beach because of the movie. But then, you know, you look at the data on smoking and thousands more people died from smoking than ever died from a shark attack. But nobody cared about that because it wasn't a sexy fear. So, and the other reason why we're drawn to fear so much is because fear gives us a sense of control, a little mm-hmm. kind of like a twisted sense of control. It's like watching a train wreck.
2: Yeah.
6: Because one why we watch a train wreck is because when we're watching it, our unconscious mind is trying desperately to control something that is out of control, and we don't like being out of control. So the more we perseverate on something that scares us, the more we are trying to control it, even at an unconscious level. And, you know, obviously we can't control.
2: We talked about that a few minutes ago, why fear, for some reason, it gives us a power of control, but we become enslaved by it. And our thoughts become too narrow and focused on the wrong thing. Even bad information begins to win the day, and then it causes us to make bad decisions in the middle of our fear.
6: Yeah,
2: it's a powerful, powerful thing. Stephen, thanks for calling the Pastor Scott Show. 888-528-2557. 888-528-2557. We're talking about the Hanta virus and how that's the number one subject because three people died on one cruise ship. And the remaining people, most of those people, by the way, in those cruise ships, they just let them go home. I guess they sprayed them down with some kind of solution afterward, but then they let them go home because they didn't have any symptoms. And the people with symptoms, they stuck them in Nebraska in a holding cell. And they're going to be there for like 40-something days. And I suppose they go to Nebraska because, you know, if you have to nuke it or something because the virus is getting out of control, people won't notice. I'm just kidding, those of you from Nebraska, my friends out there. But you are kind of in the middle of nowhere in all of that. You know, I think it's a legitimate thing, a couple of things to get out of this, to watch this. Why are we making this in our news today the number one story when the fact is that you're not in any danger? The general public is not in any danger. Nobody is saying that the general public is in danger. The Hanta virus is extremely rare. It's been tracked since 1993 by the CDC, and it's only been a couple hundred cases nationwide in all of that time. It's very, very rare. It's getting some attention because it happened on a cruise ship It happened, you know, when people are going out trying to do something fun. Although people get it when they go hiking. It comes from, you get it from vermin. You get it from mice. I think one of the biggest issues here is the story of, you know, how it got on the cruise ship. Because the official story, maybe we'll talk about this in a minute, is that people went on an excursion and got it on one of the excursions. You know where they went on the excursion there for that, Jose? Apparently they went on some excursion to an Argentinian dump to watch some birds in the dump. Is that in the brochure when you pick your excursions on the cruise ship? You know, if you've ever been on a cruise, they park the boat somewhere and you get off and you go ride a horse, you go shopping in the quaint old town or whatever. Or you can go down to the Lido deck and join the Hunt a Virus Challenge, apparently.
7: I'm just going to be sitting by the pool the whole time.
2: Yeah, well,
7: go to the buffet once in a while, but I'm not doing that.
2: See, what
7: stuff.
2: I'm worried about, what I'd be concerned about if I'm that cruise ship is that those people didn't get that on the excursion. They got it at the buffet because the rats have a stateroom somewhere in the lower parts of that ship.
7: Just put some Vicks on your chest and you'll be fine.
2: That'll handle it all. It'll just kill all the germs, all the disease. And I miss that stuff. We've done that with my boys actually a little bit when their nose has been stuffed up and they're little kids. You don't want to give them something. Why? Because we're afraid of the drugs, you know, doing something to the kids. All right, this is the Pastor Scott Show, 888-528-2557, 888-528-2557. Why do we fear? We're talking about that. Maybe when we come back, we'll take a little time to talk about your favorite excursions, because that is what they are saying, is that the people who got it from an excursion on the boat. Not really what you're looking for when you take that trip. And we'll just have some fun when we come back. 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All right. 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
8: Experts believe that the initial infection happened before passengers began the trip at the beginning of April in Argentina, likely from rodent exposure during a land excursion in Patagonia. The hantavirus is contracted typically with contact of rodent, urine, feces, or saliva, and three people have died since this outbreak began. What a tragic and traumatic end.
7: All right, so a lot of fear. We've been talking about the fear about the hantavirus because everybody's talking about that today in all the news shows. And unless you are going on some kind of landfill bird safari, it's very unlikely that you're going to get the hantavirus. And I think that just needs to be said and moved on. I think that the news, everything is driven by fear today, making everybody afraid. Don't be afraid. That's the leading theory. Jose, have you ever been on a cruise? That's a leading theory that I don't know if the excursion was either something they did right before they got on the cruise or it was one of those you get on the boat and then they send you on shore to do something.
9: I've never been on a cruise, so I wouldn't know.
7: Yeah, so you get on the cruise. My wife was actually a cruise director one time. Like, she was the person. She had this job where she was the one who made the little, you know, newspaper you get every day or whatever that tells you, the flyer that tells you what your excursions are, and she would describe them and lay it all out there. I need to ask her if she's ever done, you know, some kind of a bird watching tour of a dump. That's a, you know, so the theory is that the couple visited a landfill area to photograph birds as part of an excursion. Like, this was a planned trip to go do that. Have you ever been on a cruise and had an excursion like that? Anybody? 888-528-2557, 888-528-2557. Maybe you've had an excursion that just didn't turn out to be what you thought, right? So this couple that probably started all this, they go out there and they go to this landfill where the rats there carrying this hantavirus. It's gross, right? And so they get infected, then they get on the boat, or maybe it was an excursion for the boat. I can't imagine it's on the list of things. So you're sitting there, and you got your little newsletter that Christy prepared for you, and you say, honey, let's pick our excursions for this trip here. You know, what about the glacier tour? You want to do that? Nah, let's not do that. You know, they're just sitting there, and it's cold. What about whale watching? No, I don't want to do that. How about the penguin tour? You know, you can do that. That's one of the reasons that a lot of people take these trips that are going to the South Pole is you can get off the boat, walk around in Antarctica, and the penguins follow you around. It's kind of incredible. It's really expensive. And you need a doctor's note because of all kinds of other things. Not the hantavirus. That's not usually what they're thinking about, but it's the cold and the, you know, being out there and all of that. You can take a penguin tour. Should we do that, honey? No, we just saw those. We saw those at the San Diego Zoo, you know. Well, what about a glacier hike? No, I don't. I like hikes where there are trees. What else is there? Well, what about the landfill bird safari? You're shaking your head. Is this just silly? There had to be something indicating we're going to a landfill.
9: I searched up Argentina. It was Argentina, right?
7: Yeah, I think so.
9: I searched up Argentinian landfill bird watching. All I'm seeing.

0: Of seagulls. You mean to tell me you've never seen seagulls before? That's the only bird I'm seeing here.
1: Well, yeah, when I go to the dump on free dump day, when they have that, you know, there's seagulls at the dump. I don't see any other birds. But apparently I should be bringing my binoculars and, you know, bringing, you know, some kind of breakfast along with me or something to do that. Can you imagine the sales pitch? It must be, today we'll explore the breathtaking beauty of municipal waste management. It has to be something like that, right? Instead of coming back with in bulky souvenirs that you have to fit in your suitcase, you'll come back with CDC monitoring and an extended vacation in Omaha. That must be what's going on. These are the usually, you know, the excursion brochure, it says white sandy beaches, local cuisine, but not this. It's a rodent habitat adventure that you get to go on. Anyway, 888-528-2557. I can keep going with those. I got a million of them. 888-528-2557. This is the Pastor Scott Show. Did you have a good Mother's Day, Mother's Day weekend? Jose, what'd you do for your mom? You must have done something.
0: We went to go see the movie Michael.
1: Oh,
0: and it was good.
1: The Michael Jackson movie.
0: Yeah.
1: I have heard from most people that it's good. I've heard some people don't like it, but I've heard mostly that it's good.
0: No, so I think it's played by his nephew, Jafar Jackson.
1: Yeah.
0: I think he's got to win an Oscar for Best Actor.
1: I heard he's just him.
0: He's just like him. The dance moves, the way he talks. I was like, oh my gosh, that's crazy. And you got to see like Michael growing up and, you know, things that were happening in his family, the father and the dynamic. And it was like, oh man, I actually felt really bad for him. Like when he was younger.
1: Yeah, there's a lot going on in that story.
0: Yeah, but it was a great movie.
1: Huh. I have heard that from a lot of people. And you know, my son has been asking me about that. I mean, when did Michael Jackson die? I feel like my sons were born after he even passed away.
0: Eric's saying 2010. I agree with him. I think it was around that time.
1: You agree with him. Well, we can probably find out that information with the remarkable technology that we've got sitting right in front of us today, right?
2: Do it, lady.
1: We should be able to figure this out. You know what? It only goes to 1988, though. That's what I heard. So a lot of the stuff that was kind of in the later part of his life that people questioned him about, maybe right, maybe not.
0: Well, at the end, it says that a part two is going to be coming out soon.
1: Oh, really?
0: Yeah.
1: Oh, see, I'd heard that there was a rumor about part two.
0: No, it's in the end.
1: It's in the end.
0: Yep.
1: You know, Michael Jackson will return.
0: Yeah, so I recommend it anybody. Just go out and watch that movie. It's really good.
1: All right. So you took your mom to that.
0: Yeah.
1: Okay, so the most important question is, did your mom feel the same?
0: She actually wanted to go watch that movie.
1: Okay.
0: So I was like, let's go watch it.
1: That makes sense to me, because your mom would be of an age older than you that she probably grew up listening to Michael Jackson.
0: Yeah, but I don't know. I never really heard her like play any Michael Jackson, so this was kind of a surprise.
1: Well, it's been a while. I mean, he was real big in the 80s and early 90s.
0: Yeah, but the hits, they're timeless.
1: they keep coming out there. I remember, it's so funny, just the way the world has changed a little bit. I was not allowed to listen to Billie Jean. Like, that song was, like, banned for, like, church household, right? Because it's a song about the kids, not mine, right? And now when you think about that, you know, I think the thought was it's sort of glorifying, you know, being a single parent or all that, which I don't think it is, really. But that was sort of the thought. And now that song is so tame compared to just about anything else. It's a big change.
0: Yeah, like, during the movie, he was like, what was it, Beat It? He was he saw on the news like a bunch of like Crips and Bloods like fighting each other, and he was like, why can't we all just get along, come together? So then he goes and he brings all these gang members together, and he's like, I want you to be in my music video. So he's like bringing people together. There's also like a lot of scenes where Michael's just visiting like kids that have like cancer, like Make-A-Wish.
1: Mm-hmm.
0: And I was like, oh, that's very nice of him to do.
1: Yeah, he did a lot of stuff like that. All right, Angie in Compton, welcome to the Pastor Scott Show.
3: Hi, Pastor Scott. How are you today?
1: I'm good, Angie. How are you?
3: I'm well, thank you. I did have a nice Mother's Day.
1: Well, that's good. What'd you do?
3: Well, I had some jazz on the grass. My friend Nedra Wheeler, she's a bassist and she has a band. So she played with her band at her mother's house.
1: Oh, nice.
3: For Mother's Day and for her birthday as well.
1: Wow, that's great. That's really cool. Yeah. That's very unique. That's awesome.
3: Yes, and it was really nice. And I even got to sing. Yay!
1: All right.
3: But now, to get to the Michael Jackson movie about that song, Beat It.
1: Yeah.
3: If you really listen to those lyrics, he was talking to his daddy.
1: Was he talking to his dad? Is that what that's really about?
3: Yes. My cousin pointed that out to me yesterday when I was speaking to her. And I'm like, you know what? Your butt is mine, you know? And he always was whooping him because he, you know, was very defiant because he was Michael and he, you know.
1: Now, is that Beat It or Bad?
3: That was
1: That sounded like Bad. That you were singing there. You know, that's interesting. It's a interesting thing to go back and look at lyrics and what they really mean, because we sing songs sometimes like stuck in our head and we just like the beat or whatever. And sometimes the lyrics are actually really terrible and you didn't realize that that's what you're singing. But sometimes they're really meaningful in a way that you had no idea, you know, to different songs and have a real personal meaning. Angie, thanks for calling the Pastor Scott Show. 888-528-2557. Just a couple of minutes left here. And Mother's Day, all of my Mother's Day gifts to my own mom and to stuff I ordered for the kids for Christy, it was all late. But it did finally arrive late on Mother's Day. It was supposed to show up on Friday. Like, I was happy for myself, patting myself on the back, I should say, because this year I got things done early, and then it doesn't show up Friday, it doesn't show up Saturday, and then on Sunday, it was just...
2: Well, this is a disaster.
1: And I'm just wondering, where are they? They showed up like 8 o'clock at night, and we were done, you know, kind of with the Mother's Day thing at that. So we, before bed, had to get the kids, okay, we're giving Mom her presents now. And we did, and I was like, get in bed. That's it. The last Mother's Day gift for you is go to bed without arguing. Just do it. Just shower. And when you get in the shower, make sure you use soap. We have to say this every night. Make sure that you wash your hair with shampoo. Use soap. Get out of the shower. Dry yourself off. There's a psych, you know, you have to say all of it or they won't. Put your pajamas on. And then go to bed, right? There's an order to all of it. Brush your teeth. Brush every one of them. Boys are probably listening right now, but you know this is how it goes. You know, comb your hair. Brush all of your teeth, not just one side of it. Actually do it. And, you know, they're learning. They'll get there. All right, everybody, this is the Pastor Scott Show, and we are on every single day from 3 to 5 right here live on this station. 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Everybody, I look forward to seeing you tomorrow from 3 to 5. Everybody, have a great evening.

0: 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Dinesh D'Souza brings the new Middle East into focus.
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7: Life has a way of throwing us surprises.
8: 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We just don't know what to do.
7: What can you do when you need help and direction? The Bible gives us an example. One day, King Hezekiah got a threatening message. It was from the Assyrians, a powerful army that had given him grief before. So what did Hezekiah do? I love his response. We read it in 2 Kings chapter 19. Hezekiah received the letter from the messengers and read it. Then he went up to the temple of the Lord and spread it out before the Lord. And Hezekiah prayed to the Lord. What crisis are you facing today? Why not spread it out before the Lord? Find some tangible symbol of the problem, a picture, a checkbook, a letter, a journal entry. Lay it before the Lord and ask Him to give you direction. With Seeking Him, I'm Nancy DeMoss Wagamuth.
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12: Greg Laurie here. You can overcome anything you're worried about right now with prayer. The Apostle Paul says, don't worry about anything. 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Tell God what you need and thank Him for all He has done. 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
24: Our days can be so routine, right? I mean, we get up. Same thing, different day. But it doesn't have to be that way for us as believers, because it can be different for us if we allow Jesus to be part of them. If we just allow the Lord to order our steps wherever we go, making it a habit for looking at opportunities to be used of the Lord, allowing us to be His hands, allowing us to be His help, His eyes of compassion. If we did, everything could change. You know, I was in Riverside just this last week, and I was having lunch with a friend of mine, and he's an elder at a church, and we were talking about things, and I said, well, this is what your senior pastor needs of you, because I know that, because I'm a senior pastor. So, and I was encouraging him and exhorting him in some of the areas of his life. Then, you know, we were having lunch, and of course, the server was there, and I was like, letting the server know, well, hey, you know, when's the last time someone told you that there's a God in heaven that loves you, and that cares about you, and that wants to have something to do with your life? And so I was sharing with him about our app, you know, because I figure from Riverside, he's probably not going to come to church here. I said, you can download our app and you can listen to some messages. If you hate it, delete it. It costs you nothing. It was all, you know, it was all free, you know, but I love those random opportunities to share with people. It's not like when I'm off the pulpit here, I'm like, well, you know, I pastor all week long. I pastor with people I'm at church. When I'm off church, I'm off duty per se. No, because I'm still a Christian and I like to be available for the Lord. And my experience is this, that when God knows that we are available to Him, He allows us to come into contact with people in our path that we can minister to them. Why? Because God wants to let people know that He loves them. I mean, think about it. Some random person in LA, God wanted to reach out and let that person know, hey, I love you in the midst of your hardship right now. Is He going to split the sky open? Is He going to poke His God head through the clouds and say that? Or does He use one of His children to randomly go up to that person? Hey, I don't know you and you don't know me, but I just want you to know there's a God in heaven that loves you, that cares about you. That could be just what that person needs to hear at that moment. Well, today, as we continue in our study through the Gospel of Matthew, as you remember, in the first part of the chapter, Jesus took Peter, James, and John to a high mountain. We called it the Mount of Transfiguration. And Luke chapter 9 and Mark chapter 9 gave us some more details. It told us that while Jesus was praying, the disciples took a little siesta. They took a nap. They fell asleep on the Lord. Now, many times in the Bible when Jesus was praying, well, the disciples were not. Like when they were told to get into the boat and go to the other side. Now, that's right. Jesus said, get in the boat, go to the other side. He didn't say, go to the middle of the Sea of Galilee and a storm's going to kick in and you're all going to die. You're all going to die. No, He didn't say that. He said, get to the other side. But when they did get to the middle of the Sea of Galilee, they struggled because they did encounter a storm. So while Jesus was praying, the disciples were panicking. While Jesus was at peace, they were filled with fear. While Jesus was at rest, well, they were restless. Then, of course, there was a time when Jesus asked Peter, James, and John again to come alone with Him. to another part of the Garden of Gethsemane. Now, those that are traveling to Israel with us in May, we're going to go to the Garden of Gethsemane, and we're going to have a Bible study in there. This is where Jesus was really confronted with, just in a matter of hours, he is going to be taken and beaten and crucified. So he's contemplating everything that's coming down his way that's going to start happening literally in another hour. And he asked Peter, James, and John, can you pray with me? He was contemplating dying on the cross. He was going to carry the sin of humanity upon his body so that we could be forgiven, so that we could have the hope of heaven. Yet instead of praying with the Lord, they fell asleep. And he came back and he said, hey guys, can you wake up? Can you pray with me? And they're like, oh yeah, no problem. And they fell asleep again. And it happened even again a third time. Yes, here in chapter 17, the disciples, they had fallen asleep again. Yet when they awoke, Jesus was shining like the sun. His garments were like LED lights. He's like bright as light. And he was having a conversation with who? Moses and Elijah from the Old Testament. Are you serious? You know, and as you know, Moses represented the law of God and Elijah represented the prophets. But Jesus, he was the fulfillment of both of them, the law and the prophets. Jesus fulfilled the law in its demands, as he was the perfect sacrifice for the sin of all humanity. Romans 10:4 puts it like this: for Christ is the end of the law for righteousness to everyone who believes. Notice, it's only to those who believe. People will say, well, wait a minute, didn't Jesus die for the sin of humanity? Yes, but it's only those in humanity that seek his forgiveness that are forgiven. It's not just like a blanket covering. It's like you have to come to him and you have to ask it. He also is the fulfillment of what the promises that the prophets made. It says in Acts 10:43, of him, all the prophets bear witness that through his name, Jesus, everyone, again, who believes, only those who believe in him receives forgiveness of sins. Yes, Jesus fulfilled the law and the prophets. But Moses and Elijah were not there for just window dressing. Listen to what they said. This was not in Matthew's account, but it's in Luke's account, chapter 9, verse 30. And it says, and behold, two men were talking with him, Jesus, and they were Moses and Elijah, who appearing in glory were speaking of his departure, which he was about to accomplish at Jerusalem, meaning he was getting ready to die on the cross. Now again, in the context of chapter 16, because it all flows together, in the context of chapter 16, Jesus already told his disciples, I'm going to Jerusalem and I will suffer at the hands of the religious leaders and they are going to kill me. Again, it wasn't Rome that condemned Jesus. Now, Rome carried out the crucifixion, but it was the religious leaders are the ones that condemned him. Why? Because they felt that their grip of power over the people was being weakened because so many people were flocking to Jesus. So Moses and Elijah are talking to Jesus about his departure. How crazy is this whole scenario here? Again, Moses died and was buried by God himself. So Moses was 120 years old. He kicks the bucket and God buries him where nobody else knew, in an unknown grave. And then Elijah, he never died physically. He just ascended into heaven in a whirlwind without physically dying, you know, and he did that by the power of God. So he had no grave. So Moses is in some hidden grave. And then, Elijah has no grave. He's only one of two people in the entire Bible that didn't physically die, and yet they went to heaven. The other was Enoch in Genesis chapter 5. But now Jesus, he's going to do both. He's going to physically die and be put into a grave, yet he will arise again and ascend to heaven, just like Moses and Elijah did. So Moses delivered God's people from slavery, as you know, in Egypt. And now Jesus is going to deliver those who come to him from the power of sin and death. Yes, this meeting was all about the future of humanity and the purpose of why God came to the earth. God came to the earth. You're thinking like, wait a minute. Well, Jesus was the Son of God. Yeah, but somehow in the Bible, it talks about God the Father, God the Son, God the Holy Spirit, but yet they're all three one. Now, how does that work? Well, that's easy. I have no concept how that works, okay? But yet God has revealed himself in three capacities, Father, Son, and Holy Spirit, but yet they're all one. So Jesus was fully God while he was fully the Son and fully human. Well, with that as a backdrop, today we're going to consider 4 points. That's right, I'm dropping 4 points. We usually have 3 points, but hey, you got to be alert around here. So, and that's all in light of our title, The Daily Routine. Number one, needing help. There's always someone that needs help. You know, maybe some here today, you need some help. Well, we're going to look at those that need help. Number two, asking a question. The disciples weren't able to do this need, and they're wondering, why did we, you know, why was it that we couldn't help in this situation? And Jesus tells them the answer. Number three, we're going to look at exceedingly grieved, because Jesus brings up the subject that the disciples don't want to talk about, that he's going to go to Jerusalem and he's going to be killed. They don't want to talk about that, and they're going to be exceedingly grieved. And number four, fishing with faith. Well, we'll just see what that is when we get there. Well, let's look at our first point here, needing help. As we read together, we left off last week in verse 13. So we'll pick up this week in verse 14. So it says, when they came to the crowd. Now, who's they? Now, again, we got Peter, James, and John, along with Jesus coming off the Mount of Transfiguration. So they came down, and there was a man that came up to Jesus, and he's falling on his knees before him, and he's saying, Lord, have mercy on my son, for he is a lunatic and is very ill, for he often falls into the fire and often into the water. And I brought him to your disciples, and they could not cure him. And Jesus answered and said, you unbelieving and perverted generation. Now he's talking to his disciples. So you can see Jesus' head go from the man over to the disciples. And he says, how long shall I be with you? How long shall I put up with you? Now, he comes back to the man. Bring him here to me. And Jesus rebuked him, and the demon came out of him, and the boy was cured at once. Wow, well, there's a lot there, obviously, you know. And so, here we are. First, let's put this into context. Jesus, again, with Peter, James, and John, are returning from the mountain where the disciples were looking at Jesus signing, like the sun was signing, along with his clothes being as white as light, like the first sighting of LED lights here. And they just saw two of the greatest characters of the entire Old Testament, Moses and Elijah. And what's the first thing that they confront? Crowds of people. And wherever there's crowds of people, oh, you know there's going to be some problems. Talk about bursting their bubble from witnessing the glory of God firsthand. Now they got a frantic father at his wit's end, and his son is acting like a lunatic who falls into the fire or falls into the water. Could you imagine his dad here? Oh my goodness. He's like, man, my son could just throw himself into a bonfire. I got to pull him out of that. He throws himself into the Sea of Galilee. I got to get him in there and pull him out so he doesn't drown himself. And if we look over at Mark chapter 9, adds a few more details here, we see that this boy was demon possessed, and the demon would throw him to the ground and make him foam at the mouth. So just imagine that whole thing. This is just bizarre here. Imagine if you were Peter, James, and John. You're still on cloud 9. You just saw Jesus in some of his glory. You just saw Moses and Elijah. You want to tell everyone about that. But then Jesus said on the way down the hill, tell no one until after I've risen from the dead. So you can't say anything about that. But once they come down the mountain, the party is over. It's over. It's back to reality. And they're confronted with the harsh reality of the wicked world that we live in. And the devil sends chills right down the spine as this, they see this demon-possessed boy foaming at the mouth, acting crazy as a lunatic, with a frantic father begging for mercy. Have you ever notice, maybe this is just me here, but it's like you go on a nice relaxing vacation or some kind of spiritual retreat.
0: And then, you know, all of a sudden, you know, it's all done. Your battery's kind of got recharged. And as soon as you get home, I mean, like as soon as you get home, you get back to the grind and all hell breaks loose. I mean, like something breaks in the house. A refrigerator breaks of all things. A washing machine goes out. Your car won't start. The battery dies. There's a backlog of work and now you have to work overtime for the next 2 weeks here. It's like, why is that? Well, first of all, it's just another reminder that it's never going to be heaven on earth. It's going to be heaven in heaven. And on earth, there's always going to be a fly in the ointment for sure. We will always be continually reminded that nothing lasts, that everything breaks. And no matter how good last week was, next week could totally fall apart on you at any moment. Yes, it doesn't matter how rich you are or how rich you're not. It doesn't matter if you live on the right side of the tracks or you live on the wrong side of the tracks. It doesn't matter if you're beautiful or if you're, well, not so beautiful. It doesn't matter. It just doesn't matter. It's like there's going to be days that the sun is going to shine brightly and there's going to be other days that storm clouds are going to just roll in and cloud up and rain all over your parade and unleash buckets of misery on us. Yes, whenever we have a mountaintop experience, you have to look out. We might just be headed for a valley or desert experience right after that. For we never are guaranteed a life of a bowl of cherries here on this side of heaven. Some pastors will preach, oh yes, it's all going to be glory for you and everything's going to be wonderful and come to Jesus and everything's going to be perfect. No. Because the Bible doesn't teach that. Listen what it says in 2 Corinthians 4:7. He says, but we have this treasure in earthen vessels. Now, the earthen vessels is us. The treasure inside of us is God and His Word. He says, so that the surpassing greatness of power will be of God and not from ourselves. So God's not expecting us to figure it all out ourselves. He says, I am the treasure in you to help you navigate through this life. So he goes on to say in the next verse, he says, we are afflicted. Whoa, wait, we just like the verse before that. This is why you have to read everything in context. He says, we're afflicted in every way, but we're not crushed. Who's he talking about here? The believer. You can be afflicted, but you won't be crushed. He says, perplexed, like I don't understand what's going on in my life right now, but not despairing. He says, persecuted, but not forsaken, struck down, but not destroyed. So in Christ, the believer, this isn't for just anyone that's just walking in humanity right now. For the believer, you're going to be afflicted in all kinds of ways, but you will not be crushed. You'll be perplexed, like, what the heck is going on here? I don't get this, but you don't have to despair. You'll be persecuted, but God will never forsake you because He'll never leave you or forsake you. You'll be struck down at times, but the devil cannot destroy you. That's what He's telling to us. Amen. It's a good place for a healthy amen. Somehow, some way, God's going to keep us afloat no matter what happens to us in this life on this side of heaven. That's peace in the midst of the storm. It's not peace instead of the storm. Do you see how that is? It's peace in the midst of the storm. It's peace in the midst of your sour circumstances. God can give you a peace in the midst of your trouble and your trials and your strain. But getting back to our text here, is this frantic father comes falling at the feet of Jesus on his knees. He's pouring out his heart to Jesus. And he tells the Lord, you know, I took my boy, my lunatic son that throws himself in bonfires. I took him to your disciples, but they couldn't heal him. And Jesus said, in verse 17, to the disciples, those that were left, so that means there's Matthew here that's writing this, it's Thaddeus, it's, you know, Thomas, you know, the other guys. He says, well, you unbelieving and perverted generation, how long will I be with you guys? Don't you understand? I'm not going to be here very much longer. And he immediately rebuked the demon in this spirit who refused to listen to the disciples. Oh, he had to listen to Jesus. Yeah, it's like, I have no choice. So he fled this boy immediately. I wonder if there's anything happening in your life right now that you think is an impossible situation. Like, man, Pastor, I'm backed up into the corner. Something that you think is too big for God.
24: or you have simply just stopped praying about it because your faith has just simply ran out. Like, I don't even pray about it anymore. Maybe it's a financial situation. Maybe you were sitting there a year ago and you're thinking, man, I want to be completely credit card free of debt, you know, by next year. Well, here we are next year and you've doubled your debt in credit cards. Okay. Maybe it's a relationship issue. You know, you're single and you're just like, you know, I just a year from now, I want to be in a serious relationship and I just want to be the right person that God has for me. And here you are a year later, zip zero, nada, not happening. Maybe it's a job issue, you know, maybe you're thinking, man, my job just bites it. I don't want to be in this anymore. I want to do something else. And there you are, same place, different day. You know, there's so many things that we can simply give up on. Now, I'm not talking about you praying for winning a lottery. Like, you can just give up on that one right now. But I am talking about those other prayers, you know, Lord, work in my marriage prayers. Have you given up on those? It's like, my marriage is just so difficult. It's so hard. It's like, I don't know how I'm going to get through this. It's like, oh, you know, it's just, I just want to get out of this thing. Irreconcilable differences. You know what that means? Let me define that. It means you've given up. Irreconcilable differences is you don't want to work at it anymore. That's just a nice way of saying it politically correct. You're in the PC zone now. You see recyclable differences. No, no, you've given up. You don't want to do anything anymore. I'm talking, Lord, do you find me a mate? Are you really praying about that? Because the problem might not be in the mate. The problem might be in you. Because God's like, hey, I've got Prince Charming here on his white horse, but I can't give him to you yet because you got some issues I have to deal with first, okay? Because he's going to need you to come alongside him as a godly wife, okay? Not as the world has called you, but what I've called you to do. And some of you girls are waiting for Mr. Studmuffin to come in, you know, and it's like, and it's not happening yet because God wants to finish you off. And the same thing with you guys. You guys are like, yes, you know, I just need, like, Lord, the total babe, you know? It's like, yeah, well, hold on. We should be looking at someone like, where are they at with God? Are they in church every week? Do they have a relationship with God? Do they pray? I mean, what's their attitude like? See, we have it all backwards. It's not that God wants you to marry a wildebeest, okay? It's like, well, you resemble the wildebeest, you know? Okay? No, but he just says, like, look, you should be looking at their walk with God first, their personality, and then their looks is what it is, okay? Because that's going to be the keeper, okay? But I'm talking about, like, maybe your finances are completely out of whack. Well, God's like saying, I need to work on your stewardship of money before there's any deliverance of your finances. So there's been no deliverance in the last year. Well, because you're not willing to listen to be a steward. So I went through some really hard financial times. Now, look, I've always made really good money before I went into the ministry full time. So, I mean, back in like 1985, I think I made 65 or 70 grand that year. Now, that was good money in 1985 when you think, you know, gas was like 60 cents a gallon. You could buy a brand new house in Riverside, brand new house for 100 grand. Because I did. Okay. You know, so it's all in relationship. Okay. So buy a brand new house for 100 grand. Imagine that. I mean, you could get what? A fixer upper here that needs, let me see, everything for $1 million here. But anyway, so, you know, things were a little different. But I'm just saying that was good money back then. And it's like I was totally in debt, completely in debt up to my eyeballs and everything. And it's like, how could that be? Because I had no stewardship of money. And it's like, so we want the bailout from God. God's not going to give you the bailout. Why? Because you're not learning the root of the problem. And the root of the problem is you. You're spending more than you make. And so when God finally took me to the woodshed, that's a term that just means I was getting disciplined by the Lord. Okay, so me and my wife, we went through this 3-year period. I mean, we're buying clothes for our kids at the thrift store. I'm not eating lunch out anymore. It's PB&J, baby. That's peanut butter and jelly. I was taking my lunch. We didn't go out to eat at all. We didn't go to the show. No entertainment. Why? Because it's like I needed to get out of debt. And so God had us in this place, and it was barren, and it was empty, and it was a valley. It was a desert. It was misery. But yet God taught me how to be a good steward of money. So you're like praying, God, help me get out of debt. Okay. God's like, sure. Are you willing to be a steward of your money? Are you willing to stop eating out every day? Are you willing to cut back on, let me see, everything? These are the things that the Lord works on, because the devil wants to come in and he wants to plant seeds of fear and unbelief in your heart when he tells us that your marriage is beyond repair. Yes, it is beyond repair. No, it's not beyond repair. Everything can be fixed. When the devil says, you're never going to find you a mate, you know, it's like, yes, you're probably right. I'm not going to find him in the church, so I'll go back out, La Vida Loca, you know. I'll go back out to the club again. No, don't go to the club again, because you're going to just prolong the right person because you're dating all the wrong person. Okay, and when he tells that there's simply no hope for your situation, he's lying. And if we believe him over what God has promised in his word, then we do what? We cut short the promises of God.
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7: 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The Bible gives us an example. One day, King Hezekiah got a threatening message. It was from the Assyrians, a powerful army that had given him grief before. So what did Hezekiah do? I love his response. We read it in 2 Kings chapter 19. Hezekiah received the letter from the messengers and read it. Then he went up to the temple of the Lord and spread it out before the Lord. And Hezekiah prayed to the Lord. What crisis are you facing today? Why not spread it out before the Lord? 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
9: From 98.3 FM, The Word, KDAR, this is the 805 Connection. I'm your host, Brian Toohey, and you know, last night I went to bed about 10 o'clock. Then I checked one thing on my phone, and next thing I know, it's 1 a.m., and I'm watching a video titled, How to Befriend a Raccoon. So, yes, plugged in, screen fast, maybe targeted at me personally. I am the worst, you know. And then in the background, you can hear Paul AC, who's with me today. He's the director of media and culture at Plugged In. He's co-author of Becoming a Screen Savvy Family and the man who knows more about media trends than my iPhone's screen time tracker, let's put it that way. Paul, welcome back to the 805. It's so great to have you back with us.
10: Man, it's always fun to be here. Thank you so much for having me.
9: Yeah, you know, screen time. I'm a deadly culprit. I get in there, and my latest trend is there's baby Trump and baby Biden, and they're babies. It's all AI, but it's hysterical. They match the voices, and whoever wrote the comedy, it does pretty well. It's kind of funny. And those catch me, and I sit there, and next thing you know, 40 minutes has gone by, and I'm like going, wow. Let's just jump right into the subject. What exactly is the Plugged In 7-day screen fast, and how does it work?
10: Yeah, so this is we're doing something a little bit different. This is actually the second year that we've done a screen fast. And last year, we really encouraged people to sort of join with us for one concentrated week, right? We wanted everybody to sort of join in, do the same week with us. And it was pretty successful. But we kind of realized that there's a lot of different times where a screen fast just makes more sense for their family, right? We timed our own screen fast is technically going to be from March 22nd through 28th. That's when I'm doing my screen fast. I'm actually stepping away from screens. And when you work at Plugged In, that is not an easy thing to do.
9: That's a rough one, yeah.
10: That is a rough one. But we're also just encouraging people whenever they have a chance within the year where it makes sense for them and their family to maybe step away from unnecessary screens for a week. To encourage them to do that, you know, do you need to cut back on some of your screen time before school starts up for the fall? Do you need to cut back before the summer starts? Would Christmas be a good time to do that? So we're really sort of encouraging people to do this whenever they can.
9: That's excellent. Yeah, I know with the dynamics of a home, sometimes you need a little bit of flexibility and, you know, to get on board and to participate. Now, walk us through the resources Plugged In provides. What do families actually receive when they sign up for the fast?
10: You bet. So you can go to pluggedin.com/screenfast2026 to get all of this stuff, by the way. Essentially, we are providing a survival guide because, let's be honest, this is not easy stuff to do. This is going to be hard for teens. This is going to be hard for us.
9: Yeah.
10: My own screen fast I'm going to do right during the middle of March Madness, and that is going to be hard. I'm not kidding. But so we do, we put together a survival guide to sort of help families work through this and help them fill some of their hours that would ordinarily be filled with screens with maybe some more productive activities, some activities that might allow them to draw closer as a family, draw closer with their friends, maybe even draw closer with God, hopefully.
9: Yeah.
10: So, it's going to be a week-long thing. We sort of walk what we would hope that families would do. We're not asking anybody to quit their jobs. We're not asking anybody to stop doing homework for a week. You know, screens are such a part of our lives that we can't push them away entirely. But we are asking people to give up the unnecessary screen time.
9: You read my mind on that. Some folks will hear screen fast panic and worry about their kids. You know, I can't do this. My kids need it for school. And, and a lot of us adults, we use it a lot. I know I use not only as we're doing right now, using the medium, using the screens for doing interviews, where I do a lot of research and I'm copying and I use the computer all day long. So, yeah, it's going to be a right of challenge. What I've tried to do my own self, this is my own thing, is it's the weekends, I try to stay away from it. I try to put my phone away. I try to put my, don't go near the screen. I try to get everything done so that at least I have Friday night through Sunday night. And that's just my own personal. And it does. It gives you quite a bit of peace of mind. Now, you and Adam Holes, our good friend here who does movie reviews with us, you guys co-wrote Becoming a Screen Savvy Family. How does this screen fast fit into the larger picture of media awareness and tech balance?
10: You know, I think that the screen fast is really an integral part of it. And it is a challenge, right? But the thing that it does is it reminds us just how important screens are to us in this 21st century society. They have become so predominant, so prevalent wherever we go. And I think that sometimes we forget how much we use them. You know, I know that when I go home from a hard day of work where I'm watching screens all day, I mean, I watch movies and TV for a living, right? But I still find myself, you know, scrolling, trying to figure out how to befriend raccoons. You know, all of this stuff becomes sort of a part of my off time, too. And I think we all understand that that's not necessarily healthy. So it's a really good reminder to back away a little bit. And then where the screen fast really comes in handy is that by the end of that time, even though it's hard, usually you understand, okay, you know what? Now that I've been away from my screens for a good long while, I understand how much I'm kind of missing. Yeah. And so it helps you to install better screen habits. And that's sort of where Becoming a Screen Savvy Family comes in, because we give you this in the Screen Fast Survival Guide as well, but some really pragmatic tools for how to keep screens a little bit more under control. Yeah. And one of the things that you mentioned, you know, stepping away from screens on the weekend, that's a really helpful tool. Even creating screen-free zones in your house. Don't allow phones in the kitchen, for instance, where you have so many organic conversations take place, or have screen-free hours where you can really spend time together as a family.
9: Well, I bet with this fasting or stepping away, it probably gives back that wonderful time with family. I mean, and not to mention the mental rest. I find myself kind of worn down to it. But have you heard any of these feedbacks coming back from that?
10: Yeah, we have. We have, and we know from what we've heard from our own users and what we've seen from studies, it really can be beneficial. Like people report an improvement in mental health. They report actually better sleep. You know, you sleep better when you're not with screens all the time. It can help with your productivity. It can help with your focus. But the thing that I tend to dwell on is just how much it helps relationships. You know, it's funny. We live in an era where we're connected all the time, and social media can be such a great tool to connect with friends and family. And yet study after study shows that we feel more alone than ever. Mm. And I think part of that is because the connectivity that we have online isn't real connection. It's not how we're built for yeah. connection. God made us to really speak with each other face to face, to walk side by side. And stepping away from screens can really allow you to reconnect with the people who are really important in your life.
9: You know, Paul, I was driving by our local high school. In fact, my old alma mater here in the local area, born at high school. And, you know, it's amazing to see at lunchtime or when the kids are out on break, you know, I was looking at them and I something kind of hit me as odd, and I realized they're all buried in their phone. They're all looking down and they have their phone out, and they're all, and it's interesting. You didn't see them jabberjawing and poking at each other and having fun like we did back, you know, the dinosaur era of the 70s. you know, we didn't have those. So what do? So we're horsing around and poking at each other and pulling practical jokes and pranks and, you know, laughing and, you know, laughing loudly. You just didn't see the dynamics, and yeah. they're all quiet. And I've even gone into like a local restaurant, just, you know, noontime fast food, just to grab something. And you see the students sitting there in the tables, quiet, face down in the device in front of them. Mm. And there's no talking. And I remember I used to work for fast food many thousands of years ago. And, you know, it was like a roar going on in the dining room. We had to tell them sometimes to, you know, keep it down a little bit. And they're just quiet. And that just bothers me. It tells me they're so preoccupied with this. And like you said, no social skills. And I've noticed that, too, when I've gone out to retail, gone out on the town, it seems like our social skills are affected by that. I don't think they know how to interact. You know, we learn to talk and laugh and make eye contact. And you see that out there now, where the younger crew now that's been growing up with devices, with, you know, media.

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3: Really viable question. 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You know, when you have kids who are uncomfortable with people from the get-go, what does that mean when our society allows us to close off even more? 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
4: Yeah, I when my kids were still going through high school and I had a young adult son, and if they came over for like Thanksgiving, we got everybody together for Thanksgiving. I remember it, or meals, any meal, we had to literally had to say to them, okay, put your phones away, or they would have them at the dinner table, you know, and you know, you'd be going, so how are you doing? And they'd go, huh, what? 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
3: Yep.
4: And so we had to say, okay, shut them off, put them in your pocket, silence them while we have our meal. 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Less wonderful things like the 7-day fast come up, and I think it's a wonderful thing to do. 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I'm Brian Twee, talking with Paul Acey from Focus on the Family's Plugged In team about the 7-day screen fast, a 1-week reset to help families unplug from distractions and reconnect with what matters. Now, you know, I actually did a screen fast once, Paul. The power went out and I rediscovered my family. I made eye contact with my dog, and it turns out he's very judgmental, but hey, it worked. And so today we're talking about it on purpose. This is what we're here for today, to talk about doing the screen fast and not waiting for the power to go out or anything like that. And if you want some more information on this 7-day fast or anything Plugged In's got some excellent resources. It's all free, incredibly helpful, and just might change your family rhythms. I encourage you to go to PluggedIn.com. And while you're there, you can plug in Paul's name as Paul A-C, and it's spelled A-S-A-Y, Paul A-S-A-Y. And when you do that, you can go see a nice, wonderful article, and you can sign up for the 7-day screen fast while you're there. And while you're there, man, there's a lot of great movie reviews. You know, you hear Adam and I talk about them on Fridays. Lots of interesting movies out there. I just saw one of them in a blink of an eye. I saw that one. That was pretty different. You've probably seen that one. Yeah. It was different. I liked the way they approached it. So I encourage everybody. And you know what? It was family safe.
3: Yeah,
4: you know, it was family safe, and I encourage everybody to see that. It was wonderful. It was on, I think, Netflix or Hulu, somewhere.
3: Yeah, Hulu, I believe. Yeah. And it's always nice to find those pieces of entertainment that really can have a huge that you can watch together as a family, right? You know, as we talk about the screen fest, I think that's an important thing to understand, that we Plugged In knows how important screens are. And we know how helpful they can be in our everyday life. I mean, Plugged In is centered around screens. You can't get to us without a screen. So we know that they're really helpful tools. But I think that we would always encourage people to use screens to bring people together instead of taking them apart. So often we can watch the shows that we want to watch on our own individual TVs or phones or what have you. It's great to be able to bring people together as a family to watch something that we can all enjoy and maybe have some great conversations after, right? That's the greatest use of screens.
4: Exactly. Paul, let's talk practicality. What advice do you give parents who want to try this, but they know their kids are going to resist, like you just canceled Christmas?
3: So I think the first rule is to

0: really make it a family exercise, right? We talked a little bit about how this isn't just a teen problem. This isn't just a kid problem. This is an us problem too. You know, we adults can be buried in our screens sometimes. And I know of parents who have said to their kids, you are spending too much time in your screens, even as they're scrolling through their Instagram feed or whatever. So you do have, you have to model what you want the rest of the family to do. And to have this conversation to say, you know what, we're going to really pull back from screens. But you say we, not you, we. To say, you know what, I think that our family may be overusing screens. And I think that I have a problem with that. I think that my life could be helped if I moved away from screens a little bit more. So we're gonna engage, and we're gonna do something a little bit different and a little bit hard to really move away from screens and to engage with one another again.
1: You know, it's become such a habit. I love your advice on modeling and inclusiveness in the family. I mean, COVID seemed to me, when I look back on our time and family, COVID seemed to kind of lock us into, we can't go outside. So, you know, media becomes, you know, your personal media device, television, Netflix binging, things, you know, everything focused around a television screen or screen timer. You know, doing something on the internet or, you know, communicating that way. I mean, I know my own family did that. We had a reunion, but it was COVID. So what we did is we did it on Zoom. And it was kind of fun. It was like the Brady Bunch. We had 1,000 panels of people just kind of firing off questions and jokes and stuff. But it was, but it seemed like that pushed us into that. A lot of media. And I've noticed as we've come out of it, just my observation, my thoughts was, we seem to be kind of it kind of conditioned us into that. So I think this is a wonderful thing. And, you know, there's probably a lot of things that people are, you know, doing something, I guess, would find those aha moments, those moments where they go, hey, you know, that's something I'm rediscovering things about me or about my family.
0: Well, you know, it's interesting. You mentioned just a few minutes ago about how you did a screen fest when the power went out. And it reminded me of when I was a kid, right? We lived in a very tiny town. The power would sometimes go out. Mm-hmm. And honest to goodness, those were my favorite times with my family. As a five-year-old, as a six-year-old, because we lit the candles. Mom and dad and my sister and I, we were all forced to be together. You know, we weren't staring at the TV. We were engaged with one another. And when I look back, those times where we didn't have any power, man, some of my favorite memories. And that's sort of what a screen fast can potentially bring into your life, you know, It allows you to experience a little bit more of life, like I think God intended us to experience it.
1: You know, I went through out here in California. You know, we lose power at the drop of a hat. There's a light breeze. All of a sudden, it seems like our power is gone. Now, you know, it's funny because just sidetrack here for a moment. When I was a kid, I don't remember the power ever going out. We never had the power go out, but ever since. We have those wildfires. It seems like every time the wind blows, all of a sudden power's going out. But that might be a great time, everybody, here in California, to have your screen fast time and make it then. Because I remember as a kid, this isn't really it's not like a forced upon screen fast. All we had was a TV back when I was a kid, right? And I remember back then, remember tubes? You know, you used to go down to like this drugstore and you can buy the tubes, testers and all that. Well, the tube went out and my dad was tired of, I guess, our bickering. So he said, nope, we're not going to get a tube. We're not going to fix the TV. He goes, and I think his plan later on was all about trying to make us interact instead of watching TV. You know, back then it was like you become a zombie because you're just glued to the TV. Well, we ended up playing board games and guess what? We had a blast. Best time I ever had with my family, my siblings. We played board games all the time, and we did. We really reconnected. I bring this up to encourage everybody that ScreenFast is not a bad thing right about now. It could really help the family out and help you reconnect and things like that. We've got about 4 minutes left. How can families keep momentum after the 7-day fast? What's a healthy after fast strategy look like?
0: You bet. And we offer a little bit of this in our ScreenFast survival guide as well, which you can get just by going to pluggedin.com/ScreenFast2026. And that's really kind of what the ScreenFast is designed. You know, we're not expecting people to withdraw from screens, you know, social media, YouTube, any of that stuff for you know, ever. But I do think that at the end of a ScreenFast, a lot of people will say, okay, we need to get this under control. And a good way to start off would really be to just have some screen-free hours, you know, like you were talking about, no screens at the dinner table. Let's have a screen-free time from, say, 6 to 7 or 6 to 8, where we can engage with one another, where we can maybe play a game together. I think that can be really important. Again, screen-free zones within your house, keep them out of the kitchen. What I'm about to say is a hard ask, but it's really beneficial. If you can keep screens out of the bedroom at night, can be a huge tool. Yeah. Because, you know, especially when you're talking about teens, the phone is the last thing they look at when they go to bed. First thing when they wake up in the morning, and they're looking at it throughout the evening. You know, as you know, if they have a buzz, they're going to be checking it out at 3 or 4 in the morning, and that's terrible for sleep, right? So buy your kids an alarm clock and have a central location where you can take your phones and leave them for the night so that they're not distracting.
1: No, that's, you know, that, I know that sounds really drastic to some people out there.
0: I know.
1: I don't agree with that. I think it's great. I was very late on getting our kids cell phones, and it wasn't until they were seniors and they started having after school things and we wanted to keep in contact with them and, you know, what time did I pick you up? We finally relinquished and got them a cell phone. But, you know, even in their high school senior years, you'd go in after hours, they'd be supposed to be asleep, and I'd peek in and I'd see a light on under the blankets. You know, mm-hmm. they were, who are you talking to? Well, I'm talking to one of my friends. But hey, Paul, we've got to run on that note, and I want to encourage everybody, thank you so much for joining us. And it's always great having you on. 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
7: This is Pastor Philip with your Minute of Truth. This idea of the chief end of prayer being for God's glory is taught by the Lord Jesus in Matthew 6, 9-15, as he orders the priorities of our praying. In our approach to the Father, the Lord Jesus tells us what to put at the top of the list and what to focus on. The initial focus in this model prayer is centered on the glorification of God, the hallowing of his name, the coming of his kingdom, and the doing of his will, Matthew 6, 8-10. You don't need a master's degree in theology to see that the prayer Jesus asks us to pray is half done before the focus shifts to man and his needs. Prayer is not about getting God to give us what we want, but learning about what God wants and bending our will to his will and committing ourselves to advancing his kingdom, seeking it first, Matthew 6:33.
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16: Life is hard with Jesus. It's impossible without him. How do people make it in this world without Christ?
15: Thanks for joining us. I'm John Fuller.
14: You know, John, that's a great question. How do people make it in this world without Christ? Greg is today's speaker. He is the founder of Dare to Share Ministries right up the road here in Wheat Ridge, Colorado. Today, Greg is going to equip us to share the gospel with someone in our sphere of influence using what he calls relational evangelism. I like that. Mm-hmm. And I think you're going to want to try it. As you're going to hear, Greg brings a lot of energy and passion to the stage. So buckle up and let's listen to this outstanding message.
15: Yeah, here's Greg Steer speaking to our staff on Focus on the Family with Jim Daly.
16: So today, I'm going to give you a crash course. We're going to use an analogy of an airplane, how to pilot a gospel conversation from takeoff to touchdown. So let's begin. How do you fuel up with the right motivation? In other words, why should we share the gospel? There's a lot of reasons. I'm going to give you three different types of fuel to motivate you to share the gospel. The first is obedience to the Lord. Matthew 28:19, Jesus said to his disciples, go and make disciples of all nations. And that's not just to the 11 disciples that were there. That's to all the disciples of all time. It's like you're on that mountain with Jesus and he looks in your eyes and says, go and make disciples of all nations. This is the primary mandate of Jesus. And if I told my kids when they were little, hey, I'm going to go to the store. I'll be back in an hour. While I'm gone, make your bed. I come back in an hour. Jeremy, Kaylee, did you make your bed? Well, Dad, Kaylee wrote a song about making our bed. But did you make your bed? Dad, I drew a picture of what a made bed looks like. But did you make your bed? Fuel number one, obedience to the Lord. Fuel number two, compassion for the lost. Matthew 9:36, when Jesus saw the crowds, he had compassion on them because they're harassed and helpless like sheep without a shepherd. So when Jesus saw people, he looked behind the smiling facades and he saw the scratches and bites and the hurt and the pain underneath. Do you feel that? For your neighbors, for that barista, for the person to cut you off. Life is hard with Jesus. It's impossible without him. How do people make it in this world without Christ? Obedience to Jesus, compassion for the lost, urgency of the mission. That's a third fuel. Urgency of the mission. And I'm going to talk to you about something that a lot of preachers don't talk about today, but I got to talk about it because Jesus talked about it more than anybody in the New Testament. Of the 12 times the word hell is used in the New Testament, 11 are mentioned by Jesus. Jude 23 tells us this, snatch others from the fire and save them. There's an urgency to the mission that many of us have forgotten. And I want you to choose your fuel. Some of you may be more motivated by just sheer obedience to the King. Yes, sir. Some of you may be motivated more by compassion for the lost because your heart aches for those who don't know Christ. Some of you are more motivated by the urgency of the mission. You don't want to see anybody go to an eternity in hell. Choose your fuel and let it motivate you. Fuel up with the right motivation. And we need to pass that fuel on to the next generation. From the time my kids were little, we trained them how to share the gospel. We inspired them. We gave them passion fuel. And sometimes it backfired on us. I'll never forget, I was in the grocery store with my son, Jeremy. He was 5 years old at the time. And it was a Sunday afternoon after church, and the Broncos were going to play at 2:25. And I wanted to get home, so I was rushing. We were going through the bottled water and juice aisle, and a lady says, sir, can you help me read the prices on the bottled water? And I said, sure. So I read it real quick, and I'm trying to get out of there. She wants to talk. She said, yeah, I lost my glasses. I'm a mess because I lost my dog. My dog died. Now I got to stop. So I said, what happened? She said, I had a one-year-old Great Dane puppy. It ran out in the middle of the street, got hit by a car. And then she started doing something that us guys often cringe at the thought. She began to tear up. I'm like, oh, no, please don't cry in the grocery store. Stop, drop, and roll. Please don't. I didn't know what to say to her. My son knew what to say, my five-year-old son. He goes, that's okay, lady. Your dog's in doggy heaven, and you can go to heaven too. Daddy, tell her the gospel. I'm like, And then I remembered I trained him how to share the gospel in a five-year-old way. I go, you tell her. He held up his hand. He wiggled his thumb. God loves me. Then wiggled the next finger. I have sinned. Christ died for me. If I believe, I will go to heaven. He goes, see, lady, if you believe in Jesus, you'll go to heaven with your dog. And she's looking at him like he's a little freak, and so am I. And then she burst in tears. I'm so mad at God. She goes, I lost my son to cancer, and I bought a dog to comfort me in my grief, and now my dog is dead. I'm so mad at God. But now I'm in. Now I get it. I'm like, ma'am, God lost a son too, and I'm preaching the gospel. Meanwhile, my son Jeremy won't shut up. He's like, that's okay. God loves me. I have to. And they go, back it off, boy. This is what daddy gets paid to do, right? And we're in this conversation. Everybody's looking at the meltdown in aisle 9. She collapses in my arms. It was like a scene in a movie. Put her faith in Christ right there. We get our groceries, we walk out, and I am convicted. I look it down at Jeremy. I said, I was going to miss that opportunity. But you remembered what was most important. You saw her soul. I'm proud of you. We need to have the eyes of a child that sees the urgency. You want to fuel up with the right motivation. Secondly, you want to get passengers on board. In other words, how do you begin to engage people? How do you begin this process of evangelism? And I'm going to sum it up in three words. Prayer, care, share. Listen, you start praying for people that you know who don't know Jesus. And if you don't know anybody who doesn't know Jesus, get out a little bit. Engage the culture. Get to know your neighbors. Get to know that barista. Start praying for them, caring for them. One of the best ways you can care for people in this culture is by listening to them. We're going to talk about that in a little bit. But pray for them, care for them, and then at the right time, share the gospel with them. And do not buy the lie, well, I just share the gospel with my life. Yes, you share the gospel with your life and your lips. To use a plane analogy, I don't want to fly anywhere in a one-wing plane. There's two wings on the plane, and that is we live it and we give it. Right now, I want you to think of the name of one person you know who does not yet know Jesus, that you're going to start praying for and caring for and at the right time share the gospel with. So you start by fueling up with the right motivation. You start getting passengers on board. You write those names down in what I call that cause circle to pray for, care for, and share the gospel with. Now, to use a plane analogy, how do you take off? How do you begin? If somebody goes, it's hot in here, do you say, it's hot in hell too? Let me tell you about it. No, do not do that. I've done it. It does not work. I'm going to give you a simple three-step process for beginning a gospel conversation. Three words. Ask, admire, admit. So I'm going to go over this with you, and then you're going to practice. I want you to ask great questions. You know who asks great questions? Jesus. He has some 300 questions in the Gospels. I think one of the best ways that we can show the love of Christ to people around us is by learning to ask questions and deeply listening. Because we live in a culture that their faces are buried in their phones, and when you start asking questions and give people eye contact and genuinely listen, it is an act of love that people are not used to. Do you know how to ask great questions and listen? What does asking do? It breaks down barriers. What did Jesus do with the woman at the well? Would you give me a drink of water? That was it. And then he shifted to the living water. Start asking questions. Get to know people. Ask the Holy Spirit for that opportunity to turn it spiritual. It can be a question as simple as this: what do your tattoos mean? Or where are you from? Tell me about your family. So you ask questions, regular questions, and you turn it toward the spiritual. And some of you are like, well, that's awkward. Well, guess what? Suck it up, buttercup. It's okay. We have a saying at Dare to Share: awkward is awesome. Jesus was the Prince of Peace and the King of Awkward. Told the woman at the well, go get your husband. I don't have a husband. Yeah, you've had five husbands, and the dude you're shacking up with now is not your husband. Awkward. Rich young ruler, go sell everything you have, give it to the poor, and follow. Awkward. If you're not willing to suffer a little bit of red face and embarrassment for the sake of the gospel, honestly, what kind of Christian are you? Turn toward the spiritual. And when you find out what they believe, admire what you can. Admire what you can about what they believe. We need to seek to engage, not enrage. Oh, you're a Muslim? Interesting. You know what? One of the things I appreciate is you pray 5 times a day. That's commitment. And I'm not saying that you agree with everything or most things, but you find that one sliver you agree with or you can admire, and that becomes a bridge. Too many times we start trying to fight and argue and break out the Scarface apologetics gun. Say hello to my little friend. And we start to try to blow away them with all of our apologetics facts. And I believe in apologetics, and I believe there's a place for them, but I don't believe it's up front.
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16: Ask, admire, admit. Admit that you need Jesus more than anyone. This is when you share your story. Can you share your testimony in less than 60 seconds? What was like before? What happened? How did you hear the gospel? What's it been like since? I know what some of you are thinking. Some of you are thinking, my testimony is lame. I came to Christ as a 5-year-old in Sunday school. That is not a lame testimony, by the way. I saw a social media post. I love it. It says, on the day you got saved, God turned a criminal proceeding into an adoption ceremony. Every one of you has a powerful testimony because it's really ultimately not about you, but what Jesus did on the cross, and that you receive that into your life. This is when you share your story. Ask, admire, admit. Now, you need to have a good flight plan. In other words, you need to be able to share the gospel message, and you may be thinking, well, how do I do that? I'm going to teach you a way to share the gospel without a piece of paper and a pen. If you don't have your Bible with you, okay, that's fine. G-O-S-P-E-L. God created us to be with him. Genesis 1 and 2. Think about that. With all of creation, God said, let there be, let there be, let there be light, let there be. He said, let there be. He spoke it into existence. But with humanity, he didn't say, let there be. He got in the mud and he formed a mud man. And he breathed into Adam's nostrils the breath of life. And the first thing Adam saw when he opened his eyes was the muddy, smiling face of his creator. And then later on, he put Adam into a deep sleep and reached into his side and got a rib and formed the woman. He got muddy to make Adam. He got bloody to make Eve. It sounds like a country western song. Got in the mud and the blood and the crud. And then he walked with them in the cool of the day. There was intimacy. There was no sin. There was no shame. God created us to be with him. Before you start talking about sin, talk about the God who loves them. Then we shift to sin. Our sins separate us from God. That's the O. Our sins separate us from God. We see that in Genesis 3 when Adam and Eve sin. It ruins it for all humanity. Just think of a bottle of water and you just take one drop of poison and put it in that bottle of water and shake it. It ruins the whole bottle of water. One sin, the sin of Adam, ruined it for all of humanity. We're separated from God just like Adam and Eve were kicked out of the garden, the personal presence of God. Humanity has been kicked out of God's presence because he's a holy God. And humanity is on a highway to hell where they'll suffer God's wrath forever. S in the gospel acrostic, sins cannot be removed by good deeds. Genesis 4 through Malachi 4. The blood, the sweat, and the tears. The blood of all the Old Testament sacrifices. The sweat of seeking to obey the 613 Old Testament commands. The tears of contrition when they failed to do so. None of that could remove their sin. Our good deeds are like putting white frosting on a burnt cake. So we're all headed to hell. There's nothing we can do about it. So God did something about it, which brings us to the P in the gospel acrostic. Paying the price for sin, Jesus died and rose again. Can I get an amen? Amen. We see this in Matthew, Mark, and Luke. God sent his son, fully God, fully human, lived the perfect life we could never live, then died in our place on the cross for our sin. He took the bullet for us. He took the hit for us. He said, it is finished, and he meant it. He was buried. He rose from the dead, victorious over sin. And now E, everyone who trusts in him alone has eternal life. We see that in the book of John. 98 times it says the word believe. In Greek, it's pistis. It means to trust in or rely upon. It's not just mental assent. It's putting your faith in Christ. Just like you're trusting in those chairs to hold you up, you're transferring your faith from yourself to Christ and him crucified. And you believe that he died for you and you trust in him to save you, which brings us to the L. Life with Jesus starts now and lasts forever. It's not just eternal life, it's a quality of life. Not just a quantity of life, it's a quality of life. We experience eternal life now and it lasts forever. Let me tell you, one of the reasons this means so much to me is I never met my biological father. My biological father left my mom before I was even born. I've never seen his face. I've never heard his voice. But don't you dare feel sorry for me, because I have another father. And he'll never leave me or forsake me. And if you're a believer in Jesus, he will never leave you or forsake you. Two calls to action. One, if you've never put your faith in Jesus, if this is the first time it made sense, trust in Jesus right now. Transfer your trust to Jesus Christ. Believe he died for you. Receive that gift of eternal life right now through faith. Lord, I believe. If you have placed your faith in Christ, memorize that gospel acrostic. But be able to share the gospel anytime, anywhere, with anyone. Okay. Fuel up with the right motivation. Get passengers on the board. Take off. Ask, admire, admit. Have a good flight plan. By the way, here's a little extra that's not in your outline. How do you deal with turbulence? What if somebody asks you a question you don't have the answer to? Let me give you just a quick hack. Say these words: I don't know, but I'll find out. And then go to gotquestions.org. And I guarantee it'll have the answer. I don't know, but I'll find out and learn as you go. So many Christians don't evangelize because they're afraid of not having the answers. It's okay not to have the answers. You know the one who does. Go ask him. Go read his book. Okay, now how do you touch down safely? So you've shared the gospel. Now what? I'm going to give you two closing questions. Question number one is this: does that make sense? If they say no, explain it again. If they say yes, I love this question. You ask them this question, is there anything holding you back from trusting in Jesus right now? You're not manipulating them. You're asking them. If there is, deal with that. Ask the Holy Spirit for strength as you do. He will give you wisdom. If there's not, then invite them to place their faith in Christ right there on the spot. And the angels in heaven go wild. Because that sinner repented. I can't do this. You know what? You're right. You know who can? The Holy Spirit who dwells inside of you. Apart from Jesus, we can do nothing. But through him, we can do all things. I'm going to close with this. I'm going to give you a challenge. It's going to be a hard one. Will you take the 48-hour challenge? Will you begin that gospel conversation with one person in the next 48 hours? Why 48 hours? Because studies show if you don't do what you've learned within 48 hours, you'll never do it. Why 48 hours? Because I'm sick and stinking tired of Christians just talking about this stuff. We're called to be doers of the word, not hearers only. 48 hours. Some of you think, I can't do this. You know what? When I think of that phrase, I can't do this, I think of Doug. Doug is a young man, had a lot of problems, inner city, broken family. He had epilepsy, could have a grand mal seizure any time of the day or night. Doug was slow, but Doug was no wimp. He fought back with his fists. He started getting expelled from school, started getting in trouble with the law. One day he vandalized the apartment next door. The cops caught him. They sent him to 6 months in a mental institute in the 70s. This is back in the straitjacket days, in the electroshock therapy days. But while there, he took his Bible and he read it day and night. And in that psychiatric institute, he had an encounter with Jesus that changed everything. He came out on fire. I'll never forget. He would tell everybody about Jesus. Literally everybody. And he wasn't smooth, but he had a smile that came through that just drew people in. He saved up his money, bought a bicycle, took that bicycle all over the city streets of Denver, telling hitchhikers and people walking their dog, pulled up to a stoplight once, saw a car full of guys that needed Jesus. He knocks on the window. They roll down the window at the red light. He begins to share the gospel. Halfway through, they said, we got to go. He said, well, I'm not done yet. He holds onto the handle. The car takes off 10, 20, 30, 45 miles an hour. Doug's balancing himself. He says, I hope you believe. And he peels off to safety. Later on, he tells me the story. I go, Doug, you could have got sucked under the tires, run over and killed. He said, it'd be worth it. It'd be worth it because those guys need Jesus. For 30 years, Doug was a custodian at a public school. People said, what do you do? He says, I am a stripper for Jesus. I strip and wax floors for the glory of God. And he would strip and wax those floors, and he would share the gospel with the students, with the teachers, and with the administrators at a public school. And about 10 years ago, he had to retire early because he got dementia. Started forgetting stuff. But one thing he did not forget is the gospel. He called me up once a week, tell me the latest story about somebody he told about Jesus. Just about 4 months ago, I got a call from Doug's son, my nephew. He said, Uncle Greg, my dad had one last seizure, and he's with Jesus now. I imagine a reception when my big brother walked into the presence of heaven, the thousands who stood and applauded. This one epileptic, socially awkward, learning disabled custodian who had every reason to keep his mouth shut, but wouldn't. My sister-in-law, Mickey, at the funeral says, I have a gift for you. It's our 40-year anniversary watch. It's this one I'm wearing. I only wear it when I preach. And when I put it on, I think of my big brother. And I say, it's time to preach the gospel. Believers, it's time to preach the gospel. stop making excuses. Start making disciples.
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14: I love Greg's passion. You know, it reminds me kind of what the disciples must have been like. I mean, they were sold out, right? And they were willing to die for what they believed. Greg's been teaching evangelism for 30 years, and he hasn't lost his heart for people who need Jesus. What an inspiration. And I hope you'll take Greg up on his challenge to start a gospel conversation with someone in the next 48 hours. I like that little deadline. Maybe it'll be a neighbor or a coworker. Just ask God to show you someone with an open heart and mind. And I think this puts a big smile on God's face, right? 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It's a good recap of his message. 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
19: 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We're so excited and delighted that you have tuned in to listen to Jesus Moments. 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And we're bringing you this program because we want you to become more intimate and closer to Jesus in your daily walk as a Christian. 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And again, I am Dr. PJ, and Jesus Moments are brought to you by His Love is Everlasting Ministry. And if you should want to get in touch with this program, please send your emails to jesusmoments@gmail.com. 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We want to invite you today to a new show, a new beginning for me, Dr. PJ. I've been on hiatus for a good 6 months, and I'm coming back. And I'm so excited to come back. I'm waiting to see what the Lord has for me, what he's going to put in my heart so that I can deliver that message to you. Once again, I want to welcome all of those that are out there listening, the new Christians, the mature Christians, and those who are to be new Christians, and those that are coming in for the first time listening about Jesus. Jesus died for each and every one of you so that you could have eternal life. And that is really the gospel message when we read through the pages of the Bible. And so I'm excited that me as a preacher, I can come every day and I can tell you about Jesus moments. Today is a very special day. It's a National Day of Prayer. We'll have some prayer at the end of the program. But it's a National Day of Prayer. I think that it's such a wonderful thing that has been established by our government to recognize the season of this month of May as a time to reflect, to be introspective, and to thank God for everything he's done for us. And so I am so glad that we have this very valuable day. So I've not forgotten the National Day of Prayer. That is an actual day on the calendar when the entire nation recognizes the sovereignty of God and recognizes who Jesus is. Because there are many gods, but we have one God. And there are many names, but we have one name. And so our God is Jesus, and I am not ashamed of the gospel. And I hope that you are not ashamed of the gospel, that you too will stand up and speak the name of Jesus loudly. And so today, National Day of Prayer, we will once again be praying for our nation, for our president, for our community, for our family, for our friends, for our loved ones. And each of you will be doing that privately. And I encourage you to do so because God is listening and prayers are important. And so I want to remind you that this ministry, Jesus Moments, is a radio ministry that preaches the word of God. And it allows Jesus to be the preeminence in all, through all, and for all. This ministry solely depends on listeners like you for its support. 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We thank you for your support and we thank you for listening to this program. And our hope and our goal is to direct you to Jesus. May Jesus be the center and focus of your life. And so we are now moving forward with a new direction. As I said, this is my Jubilee year. It's my 50th year walking with Jesus as a Christian, and it's been a wonderful time. And now I get to share those experiences and those wonderful things that the Lord has done in my life with you, and I hope it will bring you closer to Jesus. We are now in a special time because we see the unfolding of biblical events in different parts of the world. And we're just to remain prayerful and ask Jesus to come soon, and may the will of the Lord be done here on earth as it is in heaven. And so I wanted to spend time and give you, as always, the Bible verse of the day. I'm excited with this verse. It's probably a Bible verse that a lot of people really don't want to listen to, and a Bible verse that is hard to understand. But I think that it's very important, and I think it brings Jesus to life, and you'll see why. This Bible verse really matters. This Bible verse really makes Jesus shine and makes him alive. The name of the Bible verse is Jesus is buried. And this can be found in Mark 16, verse 42. And I'll read it to you quickly because I think it's going to make the point. When evening had already come, because it was preparation day, that is the day before the Sabbath, Joseph of Arimathea came, a prominent member of the council, who he himself was waiting for the kingdom of God. And he gathered up courage and went before Pilate and asked for the body of Jesus. Pilate wondered if he was dead by this time, and summoning the centurion, he questioned him as to whether he was already dead. So Pilate had doubt as to whether or not Jesus was dead, and therefore he summoned the centurion. And ascertaining from the centurion, he granted the body to Joseph. Joseph brought a linen cloth, took him down, wrapped him in the linen cloth, and laid him in a tomb, which had been hewn out in the rock, and he rolled a stone against the entrance of the tomb. Mary Magdalene and Mary, the mother of Jose, were looking on to see where he was laid. And that is the Bible verse of the day. And the reason why I feel compelled by this Bible verse in Mark 16, verse 42, is because it really ascertains beyond any shadow of a doubt, with multiple witnesses on both sides of the aisle, on the pro-Jesus side and the anti-Jesus side, that Jesus was dead. And our faith is based on the fact that Jesus died. We don't want to hear that. We don't want to hear about dead Jesus. We don't want our king to be dead. We find that very distasteful. We find that very discouraging. And yet the chapter and verse is here on Jesus's burial. And it's so vital and so important, because a lot of people say that he never died, that it was a fake Jesus, that he walked away, that it wasn't him, that it was someone else, that the disciples lied about the death and burial and resurrection of Jesus. And so this Bible verse is able to put it all together in a way where you will judge for yourself whether or not Jesus died. Because here we can clearly see that the people who were in authority were actually the ones who pronounced the death of Jesus. And they were certain that the body of Jesus was Jesus, and that the body of Jesus was dead. Otherwise, why would they release the body to Joseph of Arimathea? They would only do so if they were 1,000% sure that he was dead. And Joseph was not just anybody of Arimathea. He wasn't just anybody. He was a prominent member of the council of the Hebrews at that time in their religious gatherings. So this had the consent of the Roman Empire, the governor, and the council that Jesus indeed was dead. And there were multiple witnesses. Even the women that were following Jesus saw him dead, so that the disciples knew for sure, yeah, he's dead, he's buried, and we have the body. And it was a true statement. And so it's very important, because this chapter gives power and strength to the resurrection story. Because if you just have resurrection and there's no death, then you have doubt. You have doubt. It's so easy to say, well, we have a resurrected Jesus and everything is fine. Nothing ever happened. Well, there was a lot that happened between the crucifixion, the burial, and the resurrection. There's a lot that happened. And so we see that governing authorities made sure beyond a shadow of a doubt, because they knew that the stories were circulating that maybe the disciples would steal the body of Jesus and claim resurrection when in fact it never occurred. And many said that he was never crucified. Well, you have to get the governor of Judea,
20: the Roman officials, all the centurions, all of the Sanhedrins, and all of the other witnesses that were there, you have to get them all on the same page for this lie that Jesus never died, that Jesus never resurrected. And so this account of what happened when Jesus was brought down from the cross and was brought to the tomb and how heavily guarded that body was, it's so important. And I'm so glad, because it removes any doubt that Jesus was dead. Think about that for a minute. We don't want to think about

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3: Death, and they took the body, and then they buried him. Pilate said, I am going to send centurions because I am worried that they might steal the body. And that was on account of Caiaphas, the high priest. He hated Jesus so much that Caiaphas said, you know, this man claims he will resurrect on the third day. And we don't want the disciples to come in, steal the body, and claim resurrection. And so he contacted Pilate and said, Pilate, you got to get a win of this and you got to do something to prevent this body from being stolen. Aren't you glad that happened? I am so glad that happened because that removes any doubt that Jesus was dead. Everything was done the right way to make sure beyond a shadow of a doubt, to take every precaution that Jesus was in fact dead. And he was. He was dead. 3 days, he was dead. And so Pilate sent the centurions. They were there posted to make sure that nobody would come in and steal the body. And I think that is one of the greatest resurrection stories ever, because beyond a shadow of a doubt, I know that my Lord resurrected, and I know that he died, because you can't resurrect unless you die. And I know that now he lives. This story is a story that needs to be told. This story is a story that's often overlooked. And yet we need to know that. And so thank you, brothers and sisters, once again, for coming in to get closer to Jesus. And I want to remind you that Jesus moments, it's about making you stronger, making you healthier, making you more faithful to your faith, making you more in tune with what Jesus is all about. And so I want to spend time letting you know what you believe, because today we have a culture battle that is trying to remove and strip you of your beliefs in Christ. The Apostles' Creed is some way for us to kind of encapsulate what we believe, and I love that. And we've run away from it over the decades, but I think we need to come back, because our children need to know what it is that we believe. Our friends need to know what we believe. Our wives need to know what we believe. We need to know what it is we believe. You know, it's easy to say I'm a Christian, okay? That's a big coating of sugar, but what does it mean? And where do you go with that? And so we have the Apostles' Creed. And I'll quickly say this, just read a few things from it so you can see it. In the Apostles' Creed, it says, I believe in God, the Father, the Almighty, maker of heaven and earth, Jesus Christ, his only Son, our Lord, who was conceived by the Holy Ghost, born of the Virgin Mary. He suffered under Pontius Pilate, like I already said. He was crucified, dead, and buried. He descended into hell. The third day, he rose again from the dead. He ascended into heaven and is seated at the right hand of God, the Almighty Father. I believe in the Holy Ghost. I believe in the communion of saints. I believe in the forgiveness of sins. I believe in the resurrection of the body, and I believe in the life everlasting. Amen. That is the Apostles' Creed. And I think that most of you out there listening to this broadcast would agree that this is what we as Christians believe. This is what we embody. This is what we want to preach. This is what we hold fast to, our beliefs in Christ. It's easy to say I'm a Christian, but what do you believe in? What do you believe in? There's so much out there to throw you into different directions and cause you to lose your

0: your faith and cause you to lose your belief. But look, let me give you more information. As a Christian, you have a lot of responsibilities as a Christian. I am writing and putting together the Essential Christian Guideline, a quick book. It's a quick book. And I am putting this together because I truly believe that we as Christians have lost our ways, that we have lost our direction, that we're not teaching the young up-and-coming generations about Christ. But teaching him about Christ is one thing, but then learning to do the things that Christ instructed us to do and following those things. So I'll just list a few of those things. There's about 20 of them. You know, you look at all the other religions, the Buddhists, the Muslims, the Hindus, and they have tremendous amounts of rituals and things that they do. And we as Christians have lost our way. We think that we're just, I believe in Jesus and that settles it and I'm moving forward. No, there's more to it in everyday life that we have to do. And so as mature Christians, I want to remind you so that you can remind the young up-and-coming Christians of the things that they are responsible for. Number one, we're responsible for Holy Communion. The Bible teaches us that we must have Holy Communion. Communion is important. Jesus left that instruction at the Last Supper. This is my body broken for you. This is my blood for the new covenant. And so we are instructed by Christ himself. We must have Holy Communion. Not once a year and not once every 5 years. But even daily, we need to have communion. And so this is something that we need to teach our young Christians. We need to pray. Paul says you need to pray without stopping. We need to pray. I pray just about on every occasion. We need to have anointing oils to anoint each other. We need to fast. We forgot that one. That's a difficult one. But we need to fast. We've been instructed to fast. If you remember, Jesus said, the disciples came to Jesus and said, Lord, we cast out demons in your name and we did marvelous things in your name, but we could not cast out that one. And what did Jesus say? That one does not come out except through prayer and fasting. So there's something there. There is something about fasting that we don't understand, and yet it has tremendous power. I encourage you, brothers, to fast. We must fast. We are in a battle. Number five, confessions of sins. We have to confess our sins. We have to know that that's important. We have to also teach the young Christians about speaking in tongues. And we have to remember that we have to give our tithes and offerings. We have to remember that we need to attend church. Paul said, do not forsake the gathering of the brethren. We need to gather together at church. Jesus taught us that we must knock and seek and we will find. Jesus taught us that we must have baptism. Brothers, why are you not baptized? We have so many people out there that believe in Jesus and then they believe everything about Jesus except getting baptized. That's where they draw the line. Well, I was baptized as a child. I don't need to get baptized again. When in fact, the Bible instructs otherwise. We must be baptized in order to be born again. I encourage you, if you have not been baptized, find the nearest church where baptisms are occurring and be baptized. It was such a wonderful time for me. It was such a spiritual time for me when I was baptized. And quickly, in closing, because our time has left us, I want you to know, brothers and sisters, that I love you and that Jesus loves you. But you got to remember, you have duties and you have things that you have to do. It's not just a one-sided equation. We need to repent. We need to repent of our sins. It says, Jesus said it very clearly, I've not come to call the righteous, but the sinners to repentance. And that's according to Luke 13:3. And Jesus says, no, I tell you, unless you repent, you will all likewise perish. What a harsh message. This is the master speaking. I'm sorry. But this is what Jesus says. I have to repent. We have to repent. It's a daily thing. It's hard. It's sacrificial sometimes. But I have to repent. We have to repent. We have to. And don't forget to love people. Don't forget we have to love people, because when you love people, you are the hands and feet of God in the community, loving people. You have to give and you have to forgive. Make disciples. We have to follow the instructions that Jesus left for us. I'm going to stop there, brothers and sisters, because I want to spend the last few seconds on the sinner's prayer. And Romans 10:9 says, if you declare with your mouth that Jesus is Lord and believe in your heart that God raised him from the dead, you will be saved. If there's anyone out there that would like to receive Jesus, please pray this prayer with me now. We'll close here. Father, I come to you right now as a sinner, repenting of my sins. I repent of my sins, and I ask you to cleanse me and make me a new creature today, Lord. I pray that the Holy Ghost will come and live in my heart, Lord. I confess that Jesus Christ is Lord, and I believe that Jesus was raised from the dead. As we said earlier when I read about Jesus' account being buried, I believe that he resurrected from the dead. And so, brothers and sisters, I am so glad and so delighted. Today is the day of prayer, and I'm going to close in prayer. Father God, we come to you right now in the name above all names, Jesus, my Lord and my Savior, and your Lord and Savior. We come to you praying, Father God, for this nation. We pray, Father God, for our governments. We pray, Father God, for our president. We pray, Father God, for our loved ones and friends and co-workers, that they will come to the full knowledge of Christ. We pray, Father God, that you would manifest yourself in their lives, Lord, and that you will remove the blinders, Father God, that they will fall off like the scales that fell off the face of Paul, and that you will let them see the glory of your Son, Jesus. We thank you, Father God, for everything you give us, and we bless you in the mighty name of Jesus. Amen and amen. This is Dr. PJ saying God bless you and goodbye.
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12: Thank you so much for joining the Sue Freeze Show. I am so happy to be with you today, and today we're going to be talking about liberty. Yes, liberty, freedoms. Do you remember when you got some of your freedoms taken away from you during COVID? Not being able to see smiles, not being able to get close to people, just the freedom of being able to go out to dinner. Amazing, amazing. Isn't it that they can be just taken away from us like that? Liberty is so important to us, and the freedoms, they didn't come free, did they? They didn't come free. Thank you for all the service, the people that have served our country, our service providers, people that are just on the front line to protect us, to hold us safe, to fight for our freedoms. Thank you for all of you. I just applaud you, and I'm just so thankful, as I know anyone and everyone out there, whether they realize it or not, just the sacrifices that have been made for us, yes, you and I, to have these freedoms. It's pretty amazing. Galatians 5:1. It is for freedom that Christ has set us free. Stand firm then, and do not let yourselves be burdened again by a yoke of slavery. This verse underscores the freedom believers have been granted through Christ, emphasizing the liberation from spiritual bondage and the call to steadfastly maintain this liberty. So there's the freedoms we have in this country, And there's also the freedoms we have from a biblical perspective in the spiritual world. Some of you understand what I'm talking about, and some of you don't yet. But I'm believing that you will. And that's going to be an exciting time for you. 2 Corinthians 3:17. Now the Lord is the Spirit, and where the Spirit of the Lord is, there is freedom. The presence of the Holy Spirit brings freedom, indicating that true liberty is found in the indwelling of God's Spirit, who empowers believers to live liberated lives. I've had people say that, you know, people that live a godly life, that they think it's a boring life. Let me just tell you, my life is so far from boring. And the beauty of it is that it's pretty easy when I'm making decisions, because it's pretty clear cut. It's not on the fence. Usually it's pretty clear. And that makes it more simple when you're having those choices that come at you every single minute of every single day. So my name is Sue Freeze, and I've been around on this earth for, a few decades, a few. And in that time, I have learned so much, been through a lot, as have you, I'm sure. And the stories we could tell and the lessons we have learned, if we could sit around a round table and talk about that, I think we all would glean and draw near to each other, because we would be what? We would be connected. We would find common ground somewhere along the line. And I know that anytime I have the chance to sit around and talk to people around a campfire, around a table, that when I ask, you know, tell me a little bit about your life and what really rocks your boat, you know, what are you passionate about? I can say that when I listen to people, I hear them talk about what they're thankful for. I hear them talk about circumstances that they've come through, and they're so thankful that they came through all in one piece, mentally, emotionally, physically, or that they learned a great big lesson that gives them the appreciation of knowing that they got through it and that they can get through it. Do you know what I'm talking about now? So there's a couple of books that I look at quite often and I read out of quite often. And usually it's Jesus Calling by Sarah Young. But I have a new book, and it's by Sarah Young also, and it's Jesus Listens. And I'm going to read from this today because I think it's just so right on for me right now, and maybe you too. My steadfast Savior, protect me from the trap of looking at myself through other people's eyes. I realize that this practice is hurtful in several ways. First of all, it's nearly impossible to discern what others actually think of me or you. Moreover, their views of me are variable, subject to each person's spiritual, emotional, and physical state at that time. But the main problem with letting others define me is that it's a form of idolatry. Seeking to please people dampens my desire to please you, my Creator. Forgive me for the adulterous preoccupation with others' views of me. You've been showing me that it's much more real to see myself through your eyes. Your gaze upon me is steady and sure, absolutely untainted by sin or a changeable nature. Lord, help me to view both myself and others from your perspective. Through spending time in your presence, I can experience the reality of being perfectly, eternally loved. As I rest in your loving gaze, you fill me with deep peace. I want to respond to your glorious presence by worshiping you in the Spirit and in truth. In your great name, Jesus, amen. They also give scriptures here, and I want to reference these scriptures because I think that's important. Fear of man will prove to be a snare, but whoever trusts in the Lord is kept safe. Without faith, it is impossible to please God, because anyone who comes to him must believe that he exists and that he rewards those who earnestly seek him. Now, hope does not disappoint, because the love of God has been poured out in our hearts by the Holy Spirit. A time is coming and has now come when the true worshipers will worship the Father in spirit and truth, for they are the kind of worshipers the Father seeks. I hope that's helpful, and I hope that some of that resonates with you and you can relate. How many of us think we know what other people's are thinking, or we think we know what people might be saying, or we just don't realize or don't care? All of that is true, and all of it can affect us negatively or, you know, positively. Just depends on how we look at things. But what he's saying is don't focus on that. Focus on your relationship with him, and he will guide you, and he will direct you. And I lately have just been praying for eyes to see. I want his eyes. I want to see what he sees. That means the Lord. I want to feel what he feels. I want to say what he wants me to say. I want to walk where he wants me to walk. I want to sit where he wants me to sit. And if we ask him, he will provide the answers to our questions. Sometimes it takes time. It's not our time, but his time. And his time, he's not always real quick, is he? But that's okay. That's okay. So there's been times in my life where I didn't feel free. I felt very stuck. Have you ever felt stuck? And during those times, I had to just dig in and trust that the Lord had me and that he was going to direct me. And in his timing, not mine, he was going to provide the way. During one of these times is when I was injured with a shattered leg. And during that time, I couldn't do much of anything. I was kind of stuck in the house, on the couch, elevated leg, ice pack on, few drugs just to keep me in without pain. And I couldn't do very much for myself. So during that time, I decided to write a book. And the book, I'm going to show those that are on Facebook Live or YouTube, because the show is live on YouTube and Facebook Live on the Sue Free Show. And the first book that I wrote was Learning to Breathe. And it is a story of my journey with my son and asthma. And I wanted to share a little bit of the epilogue at the very end of the book, because I think it kind of tells a little bit about this part of this journey. My son is here today, alive and well, as evidence of this journey's importance. I'm reminded of Peter 2:24, by his wounds you have been healed. My life, my company, which is Ecola, my very blossoming, is because my son, like his mother before him, was one of the 25 million Americans who suffer from asthma. According to Center for Disease Control and Prevention, together we learn to breathe, and in that breathing we learn to truly live. This is my wish for you, all of you, and I pray you join me right now, wherever you are, on your journey to be a part of what is now our journey, a journey toward light, toward truth, toward revolution, toward bringing health and consciousness to your community, your country, our world. This is a journey of learning how to breathe. And as long as there is breath, there is hope. So this was the ending of the book. This book isn't very long. It's available if you just tune in or write in to me, Sue Freeze, spelled like fries, one word, .com. It's on the screen if you're looking live. Sue Freeze, spelled like fries, one word, .com. This website has a lot of information. It has 14 years of podcasts, and the podcasts range from all kinds of life lessons, all kinds of things. And I have guests on and really interesting information on the podcasts that were radio shows that we just made into podcasts, and they're available to you anytime, night or day, whenever you want to go there. At your leisure, you can listen. There's also TV shows, episodes there. There's YouTube videos there. There's all kinds of things there that could be of help to you. If you go to Sue Free, spelt like fries, one word, .com, and ask about the book or say you want one, then we will get one out to you. And I will sign it if you like. It's okay. And this is what I did when I was kind of stuck on a couch healing from a major horse injury. And looking back, there is so many things that I'm grateful for even during that time. I'm grateful that I had a family that supported me and that I had friends that brought food in and that I had coffee made for me. I couldn't even, with my walker, I was in a wheelchair, then I was in a walker, and I couldn't even hold my coffee cup. When you're on a walker, you can't do that unless you have a handle on it. These are the things you learn when you need to. And in wheelchair, you just learn that it's a whole different element because of, I'm 5'6" and a half, and when you're sitting in that chair, you're not 5'6" and a half. And if you go into a room full of people, when you are lower than them and in a chair, there's a lot of people that don't want to make eye contact with you because they're concerned about what to say, what not to say, and it makes them uncomfortable. Also, because you have these wheels and this big chair, it's kind of in the way, and so you want to get to a corner or in the back wall somewhere so that you're not in the way if you are a considerate wheelchair person, which most wheelchair persons are. They realize that it's a little bit uncomfortable for people. And so since I've been in a wheelchair, and I know what that feels like, even though it was temporary, I make a special effort to say hello and smile to anyone that is in a wheelchair. And if they're in a walker at church, I make sure I open the door for them. I make sure, because I realize the inconvenience that it is, and that your hands have to be a certain place. You can't just do everything for yourself. So those are some of the things that I'm thankful for, along with the healing that my Heavenly Father healed my leg completely. I am completely good as new. I had to, in my mind, without feeling it, stood on faith. And this is a lesson that I learned, is that I had to say I'm getting better every day, even though the outward appearance and the pain I was feeling, I didn't feel like I was getting better every day. But because my brain heard my words, it healed me, and I took some special products and did research to make my bones stronger and all kinds of things, which is what we need to do, right? When you have something that is causing a negative effect in your body, it is your responsibility to do research and get the help you need, which is another thing about this book, is that it's very strongly talking about asthma. Because if those of you that have never had asthma or have never had a problem breathing, you won't understand this. But let me tell you, if you've ever been underwater and you're getting to the end of the air that you have taken in to dive down, and you get to the end of it, if you scuba dive, you even snorkel or just dive down deep, and you feel like you're not going to reach the top of the water and get your face out of the water to take another breath, that's all you can think about is breathing, right? And that's why it is so important to realize that as long as there's breath, there's hope. Because when there's no breath, the hope is gone. And with asthma, especially at night, it becomes so difficult to breathe that all you can think about is that next breath and how hard it is to get that oxygen into your lungs. So in this book, I made a bonus chapter. And the bonus chapter is everything else you need to know to keep you and your family safe and healthy. And just reading a little bit of this, it says, "The health of our home, schools, and businesses is my personal mission. Having spent so many years suffering with the nightmare of asthma, my own, my sister's, but worse, my son's, I know how very real and very dangerous poor indoor air quality can be. The American Lung Association stated that 50% of all illnesses are caused or made worse by harmful indoor allergens. Asthma alone has increased by 75% since 1980. 1 in 13 American children suffer from asthma. 1 in 8 children have asthma in California." And this was statistics in 1980, okay? It's different, but this is, you know, when I wrote this book. I wrote the book in 2011, but these are the facts and figures that I got at that time. "Other states have reported an increase in asthma, particularly with preschool-age children. Almost 1 in 4 Americans suffer from a chronic illness that makes them susceptible to harmful indoor allergens. Overexposure to toxic contaminants like mold, lead, asbestos, and odorless gases can be lethal. Centers of Disease Control stated that radon gas, the second leading cause of lung cancer found in 1 in 15 homes outside of California, contributes to 15,000 to 22,000 American deaths each year. Asbestos claimed 10,000 American lives annually. The World Health Organization reported that more than 1 million deaths that happen around the world each year are contributed to diseases that are caused or made worse by inhaling contaminated indoor air. I could go on, but this is a book and it has a lot of information in here. What can you do? It has a place in here where it talks about your pillows and that you're breathing in and out in your pillows every single night and that our skin scales off every single day, and that causes, it will bring in dust mites. You can't see them. They're microscopic, but they're dust mites. And the best thing you can do for your pillow is you want to make sure that you put your pillow, if possible, if it's the kind that you can do this, you want to make sure you put your pillow in the dryer and just put it in there for like 10 minutes on heat, and it'll kill anything that might be in there. I would suggest, and it's in this book also, that you replace your pillows yearly. Pillow companies, no, I don't have stock in them, but I will tell you that I do buy new pillows because I think it's important we do that. That's just one of the many things we can do that help us have better indoor air quality. If you have pitter-patters in your attic, then you should have, hopefully, Ecola, do an inspection and find out what's going on in your attic. They will pee, they will poo in your attic, and that is something you don't want to breathe. When you turn on your air conditioning, you turn on your heater, what's going to happen? That is going to go into your indoor air quality. It goes into a powder like a dust form, and you're going to inhale it. So you want to make sure that you you take precaution on that. And this is a passion that I have. It's one of the main reasons that I purchased Ecola back in 2000 is that they had other ways to handle the problem. And so I'm saying this from mother to mother or mother to father. It's very important that we take care of our children, that we take care of our household, and that we have good indoor air quality. I highly recommend that you open up your windows and doors whenever you can. You don't want to have mice or rats running in, but you want to have that air quality, you know, to clean the air out. Even though it's smoggy outside, we get it. It's still better to have that movement of air going through your house. It's better for everybody concerned. So that's the book, Learning to Breathe. I wanted to share that with you. If you'd like a copy, let me know. Sue Free, spelled like fries, one word, .com. I'd love to share this book with you. It's got a lot of really good information in it, and I want to make it available to you. Okay, we were talking about liberty, and I'm going to say this, that 1 Corinthians, I have the right to do anything you say, but not everything is beneficial. I have the right to do anything, but not everything is constructive. We do have the right to do whatever we want, you know, do it now, have it your way, right? Isn't that what people say? But is everything going to be beneficial for us to do? And delayed gratification is not a bad thing, is it? It really isn't. And thinking through on things, you know, the ramifications, the domino effect, the ripple effect, you know, yeah, sure, we can do anything and everything, but is it going to be the best thing for you, your family, all those people that you're responsible for, those decisions that you make? So think about your choices. And I will tell you one choice that would be really, really good to make is if you are not a believer and you don't understand, reach out and ask the Lord to reveal himself to you. If you're in a place where you're in that place where this would be something that would be really great for you to do. I just think that all of us need to come to a reality of who he is and where we are. And it's important that you know where you are. And in part two of this, I'm going to be talking about other things in another book that I wrote. So we will talk about that after the break. But I also just want to say that Ecola has been around since 1983, and we are there to service, to take care of you. And we have offices in San Diego, San Luis Obispo, Orange County, Moreno Valley, Menifee. I said Orange County, Oxnard, and Santa Maria. So I think I got them all. I'm not positive. San Diego, I hope I said. Anyway, we have them all up and down the coast, Southern California and some central. So if you need any services or if you're looking for a new career, we would love to talk to you. So get in touch with us there because we would like to just see if this would work out for you. You have to have a clean driving record, a great attitude because we can teach skill. We just can't teach attitude. And your attitude will determine your altitude. So reach out and we will help. If you know somebody that might want to be part of our Ecola team, we are now recognized as one of the top 100 companies in North America. And part of that is because we do alternative treatments. We are there to take care of you either traditionally with the normal products that all companies use, or the ones that aren't so familiar or common, and we can take care of it that way. And so we have all of those things available to you, and we'd love to be servicing you and taking care of you. Liberty, our freedoms. If I could suggest one thing, that if you're going through trying times and you really are just having trouble getting up in the morning, or you're just feeling down, and you just don't know how to get out of the down, out of the depressed or just depleted mode, it's good to get rest. It's good to eat well, drink lots of water. But also just think about all the things that you're thankful for. Just write them down. Write down the things. And I do 100 of them. I mean, it seems like a lot, right? But I bet you when you get started, you can come up with 200. And when you do that, it just changes something internally with you. It will change how you think, what you're focused on, because it's easy to focus on either one. So what are you thankful for? Sure, you're thankful for your bed. You're thankful for a roof over your head, for food on the table. Do you know there's some people that are really close, you know, nearby you that you're driving by that don't even have that? They don't have a roof over their head. They don't have food on the table. What else are you thankful for? Your health? Are you thankful for your health? Are you thankful for the people that are part of your life? Are you thankful for those that you've helped? We will be back with more of the Sue Free Show right after this brief break.

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0: So we're back, and I just want to say thank you to Ecola Termite and Pest Control for sponsoring this show. 14 years on the air, and I'm just so grateful. So thankful to be with you today again for part two of the Sue Free Show. And we're talking about liberty, and liberty is freedoms. It's the liberty that we have. And I'm just so thankful, and just a big shout out to all of those men and women who have served our country and have fought for our freedoms. I'm just so grateful. I'm so thankful. And listen, if you see somebody in uniform, if you have recognized somebody that has served in some capacity, do them a favor and do yourself a favor and just tell them thank you. Thank you so much for your service. We appreciate our freedoms and we don't take it for granted. It's so important we do that. Man, it's so important. And, you know, with things gotten stripped back and ripped out of our hands and not being able to go eat where we want to go eat and eat when we want to eat and, you know, just all the things that we've had to familiarize ourselves with that I would see in other places and say, gosh, that would never happen here. And guess what happened? It happened here. And so our health, I am so thankful for our health. How about you? So much to be thankful for. So much to be thankful for. So our liberties. In Romans 6:18, you have been set free from sin and have become slaves to righteousness. Paul contrasts the bondage of sin with the liberty found in righteousness, indicating that true freedom comes from being liberated from the power of sin and embracing a life of obedience to God. Now, that might sound cumbersome. It might sound like too much work. It might sound like, why would I want to do that? Let me just tell you that out of obedience comes blessing. I remind myself of this because sometimes the temptation is there. Yes, yes, it is. I know it. I know it. I can relate to you. But just know that when we choose the right, if we choose the right path, when we choose righteousness over sin, the blessings are there. They come. Our life is simpler. Oh, my goodness. I didn't put my phone on pause. And it's too far away. I can't even get it. Anyway, I'm going to keep going and I love my ringtone. How about you? Do you love my ringtone? So thank you for our freedoms. That was kind of funny, but that's okay. 1 Peter 2:16, live as free people, but do not use your freedom as a cover up for evil. Live as God's slaves. Now that sounds kind of, I don't know, but I'll be a God slave any day. I want to walk where he wants me to walk. I want to do what he wants me to do, because I know out of obedience comes blessing. And I know my life is easier if I do that. If I'm obedient and I do what God wants me to do, there's blessings. And I want those blessings. You know, people say, oh, can I give you a hug? Because you put your hand out for a handshake. And I'm like, no, I'd much rather have hugs. How about you? Would you rather have hugs? Boy, I missed having hugs when COVID was there. Did you? I certainly did. You know, when we exercise our freedoms and when we exercise our reason or right to be righteous, Holy Spirit, fill this place with this is amazing. I can't get up to turn that off, so I'm sorry. Anyway, I'm going to share with you a book, another book. In part one, I shared the book Learning to Breathe. And in this part two, I'm going to show you the Change book. And this is the cover of it. And I wanted to be in edition 17 because I love the number 17. And this book, the whole book is The Change, Insights into Self-Empowerment. Now, my self-empowerment comes from the knowledge of my Heavenly Father. I don't want people to think I'm into New Age or any of those things. My life is digging in and wanting to be closer with my Heavenly Father. And so I don't want anybody to get a misconception that it's any other place. But let me just ask you a question. Does change happen? Whether we like it or not, does life change day to day? Is it the same every day, or does it change? Do relationships change? Does our atmosphere change? Does our workplace change? Do people change? Yes. The answer is yes. And we have a decision to make on how we choose to handle any given situation. Would you agree? We have a choice on how we're going to handle any situation. And so I'm going to read a little bit of my chapter. This book has, I don't know. I think it's 20 different authors in a book. And we all got together and we wrote one chapter in this book. And it's different perspectives, because we all have that, don't we? We all have a different idea or belief system, and we all have different experiences. So I always tell people, you know, until you've walked in somebody else's shoes, you can't judge them, or you shouldn't judge them, because I haven't walked in your shoes and you haven't walked in mine. And so our life perspective and our belief system is going to be different. And that's what makes the world go round. You know, God created each one of us like a snowflake. There are never two snowflakes alike, just like there's never two, even if you're twins, there's never two people that are exactly the same. So that means we're unique, doesn't it? It means we're unique. And look at how many people there are. And man, that's a lot of uniqueness, isn't it? Just think about that. So Change by Sue Freeze. Do you love who you are? I could stop right there and you could think for a long time. Do you love who you are? I'm going to say I love who I am. Is God done with me yet? Have I arrived? No. Could I be better? I hope so. But do I love who I am? Yes. Sometimes I get a little frustrated. How about you? But on the whole, I love who I am. God created me in his image. And he's designed me for a purpose, just like he's designed you. Are you passionate about who you are? Do you own it? Do you own who you are? It's so easy to use this empowering word, love, to express how we feel about others, but often difficult to say about ourselves. Life is a journey by which everything evolves. Everyone has unique strengths and weaknesses, gifts and talents. Knowing what yours are can help when you are discovering your purpose and passion on this earth. Some of the gifts are hospitality, discernment, teaching, or healing. Over time, we develop habits that can transform us to confident or beat down human beings. Do you feel beat down or do you feel confident? Which one are you? Do you know that just assessing all of those questions and writing them down can help you get a clear picture of the work that maybe you need to do or maybe you need to celebrate? Either way, it's good to just have an awareness about where you are, because when you're driving or you're thriving to be better, it's like the roadmap, right? You have to say, you are here and you want to go there. So in order to know how to get there, you have to know where you are here is. I know that's kind of strange, but it's so true, isn't it? And I get reminded of that every time I go to where I have to look at a map or I have to look at my navigation system, and it will show me, okay, where do I want to go? Plug it in, and then it does a little circle thing, and then it comes up with something, and it'll show me where I am. And then it shows me the fastest route. And then it says, oh, you can take another route. It's going to be 10 minutes longer. I just find that interesting, because isn't that a life journey? Isn't that our life journey? And what's the best way to get to where we're going? Is first of all, you have to have a clear set mindset of who you are. Do you love who you are? What needs to change? And where do you want to go? What kind of person do you want to be? And then little steps, baby steps, things that you do every day is what's going to change. It doesn't have to be this major thing that you do one time. It's better that those little changes, those habits that you have, that if you can change these habits, not eating past 5 o'clock if you want to lose weight, not having second helpings if you want to lose weight, choosing wisely with your food, not having that soda, not having that drink, that alcoholic drink that is zero healthy but lots of calories. The Bible encourages us to be thankful in all things. We as individuals have our unique story that placed us where we currently stand and make us who we are. I have a story that incorporates fond memories along with tragedies. We are relational human beings, and for the fact we connect on different levels based on many different reasons and causes, we can call it a special connection. We feel this special connection when we realize a person has gone through a similar scenario and they can relate on a different, maybe deeper level because of a shared understanding, such as experiencing death of a loved one or divorce of a spouse, maybe even parents divorcing as a child, losing a dog, having an abortion, being sexually assaulted, being raped or verbally abused, or even a tragic accident that has made your lifestyle change to where the things you enjoy doing the most, you can no longer do. My story involves having a loving mother blessed with two great sisters, one who did not like me because I rained on her parade by taking attention away from her after 7 years of her having our parents to herself, being a great speller in school and having an athletic ability, having a father who demonstrated his love only through giving gifts. He always gave me great gifts, such as a bicycle with a steering wheel instead of handlebars, a unicycle that took me many hours to learn how to ride, along with a motorcycle that also took me hours to conquer. Many fond memories of boating, water skiing, dancing parties at our home, earning my own way to camp by selling candy-covered peanuts, receiving the Lord at camp, and coming back to having my mother say, Dad and I have decided to get divorced. All of these events have transformed me into the person I am today. Reflect on what has happened to you and ask yourself, are you a victim or are you blessed? I am thankful because I am who I am today because of all these experiences that have occurred up to this moment. We have a choice on how we view things and the thoughts that we choose to believe. We really don't know what we are capable of until we are pressured or pressed. My desire is for you, as a reader of this chapter, to understand my heart and to understand that I am truly a servant to be used for the purpose in which I was created for. The same is true for you. You might not believe that. You may not grasp that. You might not understand that. But He created you. You. Yes, you. For a specific purpose. And He's giving you skill set, talents, things that you don't know where they came from. It's just part of your unique difference. And He gave you those so that you could do what He created you to do. That you would have what you needed to use the staff that He gave you to do what you need to do for Him. As water reflects a face, so a man's heart reflects the man. Proverbs 27:19. Think about that verse for just a second. Think of a rock. With time, erosion, wind, and water cause the rock to chip away. Its shape diminishes until it becomes sand. Now envision a tree. Similar to the rock, the tree changes. However, there is a prime difference between the two objects in that the tree grows while a rock fades away. Stemming from a small seed, a tree plants its roots into the ground, securing a strong and lasting foundation for life. The trunk emerges as the first visible sign of life to the naked eye, although nourishment has begun in the soil. I want you to think about this at a deeper level when I'm talking about this. The tree's branches stretch to the sun, eventually bearing healthy vegetation, beautiful flowers, and sometimes fruit. There are many other purposes and benefits for each tree. The gift could be shade or more oxygen. The tree has a purpose and needs to be flexible to endure what comes its way. He will become like a tree planted by the water that sends out its roots by the stream. It does not fear when heat comes. Its leaves are always green. It has no worries in a year of drought and never fails to bear fruit. Jeremiah 17:8. Similar to both the rock and the tree, we endure life transformations. However, unlike both, we have our strengths and weaknesses, gifts and habits. We have been given the freedom of choice. It is within our control to choose to nourish our talents, to cultivate the person we wish to be, and ultimately love. Are you willing to be truly honest with yourself? Be completely humble and gentle. Be patient, bearing with one another in love. Make every effort to keep the unity of the Spirit through the bond of peace. There is one body and one Spirit, just as you were called to one hope when you were called. Ephesians 4:2-4. Get rid of all bitterness. This is what He's telling you to do, so that you can feel the fullness

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3: Me. If we really are desiring to have a relationship with the Lord, I want him to tell me. And he uses people, doesn't he? But I want him to tell me where I'm failing, where I'm falling short, where I could be more godly, where I could be more patient, where I could be more humble, where I could be more kind. I don't know where you are, okay? But God does. And you most likely have an idea. You might not totally know where you are or who you are. It doesn't take much time and effort if you make it a focus. Is it worth it? I would say there's nothing that's worth more than focusing on what God created you for. It is never too late to cultivate yourself. Understand that you have specific gifts and that you will produce more significant results if you work in your gifts, specifically for the purpose in which you were created. Know that these gifts take time to develop, sometimes causing discomfort. Yep. Embrace this feeling, acknowledging your weakness and being willing to feel the pain makes for improvement and growth. Creating daily motivation for yourself and aiming to become better with time makes your personal growth more like a stroll in the park rather than a never-ending chore. Always remember that you are a flourishing tree, making the journey from a small seed to bearing strength and fruit. And the chapter continues on, but I've ran out of time. So if you'd like to get this book, it's called The Change. It's the 17th edition. And Insights into Self-Empowerment. The Change will explore powerful, thought-provoking insights from 20 inspiring co-authors that will take you on a journey of self-discovery and personal change that will touch every area of your life. Do you want to touch every area of your life? Good book. Good book. Good book. Okay? So I'm hoping you can get a copy of it. Sue Free, spelled like fries, oneword.com. Go there. Tell me which book you want or if you'd like both, Learning to Breathe or The Change. They're available to you. And it's been a while since I read my chapter. And I have to tell you that I actually got something out of this show. The Holy Spirit just comes, and I ask him to reveal people to me when I'm on this show. I ask him to reveal, like, emotions and people. And there is a lady who's driving, and she's listening. And let me just tell you that the Lord sees you. He really does. He sees you. And he's there for you. And all you need to do is look up, reach up, ask him into your heart, ask him to guide your thoughts, and ask him to bring a person into your life that can guide you to the next steps. And Lord, I just lift up this person to you, and I just ask that you give her discernment and give her peace, comfort, joy. Lord, you say that these things are for us to have, and that you want us to experience these things. And Lord, I just pray that your healing hands, that she feels your presence and that your hands are upon her and that she's healed from head to toe. And you see where we ask that we will receive. And Lord, we are believing that we will receive when we ask, as long as it's within your desire. You are a heavenly Father. You are a godly Father, our Abba Father. Thank you, Lord Jesus, for that. Jesus proclaims that true freedom comes through him, indicating that liberation from sin and its consequences is only possible through faith in him, highlighting his role as the ultimate source of liberty. 2 Corinthians 3:16. But whenever anyone turns to the Lord, the veil is taken away. Do you feel like there's a veil? Do you feel like you can truly see? Maybe you need another perspective. Maybe there's something holding you captive. Unforgiveness, maybe. There's something holding you captive.

captive, or you don't see the freedom that you really have. You're not stuck. That's a lie. It's a lie from the devil that you're not stuck. Paul speaks of the removal of spiritual blindness and barriers through faith in Christ, illustrating how turning to the Lord brings liberation from ignorance and spiritual bondage. Believe, have faith, and know that he's there for you, that he never sleeps. You can pray day or night, and he's there for you, and he hears you. He hears you, and he wants you to be his child, his son, his daughter. I'm praying for that for you. So whether you're listening on country or you're listening on Christian or you're listening on secular talk, you know, this message goes across the board, and it's for anyone and everyone who is needing a Savior. And he is the one and only Savior, and he's there for you. And I'm hoping this has been helpful to you. I'm hoping that it brings you hope wherever there's, as long as there's breath, there's hope. And I'm hoping this gives you hope. And freedom is yours. So thank you for listening. Please share this show. Sue Free, spelled like fries, oneword.com. Please share this show with your friends, your family, so that they can get the benefit of it too. Please go to my website. I appreciate it so much. And I'm very thankful to be connected with you. So reach out to me and tell me what you need prayer for, what resources you need. And until we meet again, God bless you. Be a blessing to someone each and every day. Bye for now.

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2: I'm Shauna on Johnny Erickson Tata Sharing Hope here on 98.3 FM. Well, earlier this week, we enjoyed a special edition as Johnny answered a question about prayer. And you could have gone on and on, Johnny, talking about prayer, right?
3: Absolutely. Prayer is our lifeline. It's the water and bread of our spiritual life. But Shauna, before I go off on prayer again, I think you've got a couple of questions in your hands from other listeners.
2: I sure do. And this one is from Kayla. She asks, Johnny, how did your accident affect your parents and your siblings?
3: Oh, Kayla, my broken neck not only sent my life into upheaval, it was the same for my parents and my three older sisters. Years after my accident, we would gather together and rehearse all the many ways that our lives were changed by my accident. And my three older sisters all agreed, as well as my mom and dad. My broken neck may have been terribly upsetting for us all, but it brought each of us so much closer together and much closer to Jesus Christ. Not only did I have to learn to lean on Jesus as a new quadriplegic in a wheelchair, but my whole family had to lean on him and lean on him hard. And so we all thank God for how we transformed our lives for the better through that tragic, wonderful day when I broke my neck. God certainly does work all things together for our good, my family's good, and for his glory.
2: Oh, Johnny, that is so true. Now, for our next question, Sylvia asks, how do I support my Christian friend who has constant pain after a traffic accident? It's a real challenge to her faith.
3: Oh, Sylvia, thank you for wanting to help your friend who deals with terrible pain. I mean, your presence, your concern, and the fact that you want to spend time in support of her, all of it helps. I know when I'm in terrible pain, my friend will sometimes gather my hands in hers. She'll look at me and tell me that she wishes she could bear the burden for me. Just having a friend who empathizes like that, it means everything. Secondly, Sylvia, help your friend pray about her pain. Together you can read 1 Peter 2, verse 21, where it says, quote, to this you were called, because Christ suffered for you, leaving you an example that you should follow in his steps. And Sylvia, memorize that verse with your friend. Of course, let's believe there is an effective remedy for her condition through a good pain specialist, right? But in the meantime, ask your friend to pray like I do when my pain feels unbearable. I say, Lord Jesus, you are well acquainted with pain, so please teach me your paths and help me to follow you as I should. Help me to trust you, to lean on you. I don't feel like doing that right now, but please, Jesus, help me. Help me to daily ask for your grace and enabling and to represent you well to those around me. Holy Spirit, please help me look at my pain as you look at it, to not think that you've given me too much to bear or that I have a right to complain. Help me not to give in to bitterness, please, because 1 Corinthians 10:13 says that you, God, are faithful, and you will not let me be tempted beyond what I can bear. But when I am, you will provide a way out so that I can stand up under it. So, Jesus, help me to know that your grace is my way out. And if things don't get better, that you will give me strength. You will vastly increase my ability to endure this pain. Oh, and one more thing, Sophia. I would love to write a note to your friend from one pain sufferer to another. Just reach out to me through johnnyradio.org. Right, Shauna?
2: That's right. And Johnny, I know your words will bless others beyond Sylvia's friend. And listening friend, we'll see you next time on Sharing Hope.
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6: Life has a way of throwing us surprises.
7: 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We just don't know what to do.
6: 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The Bible gives us an example. One day, King Hezekiah got a threatening message. It was from the Assyrians, a powerful army that had given him grief before. So what did Hezekiah do? I love his response. We read it in 2 Kings chapter 19. Hezekiah received the letter from the messengers and read it. Then he went up to the temple of the Lord and spread it out before the Lord. And Hezekiah prayed to the Lord. What crisis are you facing today? Why not spread it out before the Lord? Find some tangible symbol of the problem, a picture, a checkbook, a letter, a journal entry. Lay it before the Lord and ask Him to give you direction. With Seeking Him, I'm Nancy DeMoss Wagamuth.
8: 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How do I draw strength from God's Word to proclaim God's Word? 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It's a great desire. And let me encourage all of you by saying this. Whenever we handle the Word of God, it's anything but common. And because it's uncommon, the Word of God, it is that area of us being somewhat insecure or fearful about it. And you say, well, Jack, you're not encouraging me. Yes, I am. It is the Holy Spirit who you must lean upon in sharing the Word of God. We must share the Word of God, but that's going to keep us usable, friends. 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
15: 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We have little short devotional videos. Our prayer is that you'll come to know the love of God, grow in the grace of Jesus Christ, and go in the power of the Holy Spirit, sowing seeds of faith. Today, we come back to this little series called The Reckless Love of God. And the title of this message is Reckless Living. And for the past few weeks, we've been looking here at the 15th chapter of Luke. I've encouraged you to go read Luke 15. Read it in different translations. Read it out loud. Read Luke 15 and see what the Holy Spirit has to say to you. Teachers and scholars say that this chapter is the gospel inside the gospel. The gospel means the good news. These stories found in Luke 15 are good news. When the lost sheep is found, the shepherd says, "Rejoice with me, I have found my lost sheep," Luke 15:6. When the woman who lost her coin finds the coin sweeping the house clean, she shouts, "Rejoice with me, I have found my lost coin," Luke 15:9. These stories of the lost sheep, lost coin, and now today, the lost sons, and I'm going to put it plural, S-O-N, sons, well, they're a great story of rejoicing. Why? Because we have a God who has a reckless love for lost things and people. The truth is that God's love is wild, outrageous, enthusiastic, uncontrolled, impetuous, audacious, prodigal, extravagant, and lavish. This is what Luke 15 is all about. The extravagant, audacious, outrageous, enthusiastic, uncontrolled, and reckless love of God. Before we come to this passage that is filled with such good news, let us come before the throne of our God. A God who loves us with a wild, outrageous, enthusiastic, uncontrolled, impetuous, audacious, prodigal, extravagant, and lavish love. Let us pray. O God, you love us with such an audacious and reckless love that you run to us and seek us when we are lost in our reckless living. Come, Lord Jesus, and rescue us from our reckless living and bring us home to you. Amen. We're in Luke 15:11-32. We have a couple in the church that give out one-year Bibles. If you need a Bible or a one-year Bible, we'll mail you one. You can just email me at PastorDave@theSeedChristianFellowship.com, and I'll get you a Bible. Luke 15:11-32. Jesus continued, "There was a man who had two sons. The younger one said to his father, 'Father, give me my share of the estate.' So he divided his property between them. Not long after that, the young son got together all he had, set off for a distant country, and there squandered his wealth in wild living. After he had spent everything, there was a severe famine in the whole country, and he began to be in need. So he went and hired himself out to the citizens of that country, who sent him to feed his fields to feed the pigs. He longed to fill his stomach with the pods that the pigs were eating, but no one gave him anything. When he came to his senses, he said, "How many of my father's hired men have found food to spare, and here I am starving to death. I will set out and go back to my father and say to him, 'Father, I have sinned against heaven and against you. I am no longer worthy to be called your son. Make me like one of your hired men.' So he got up and went to his father. But while he was still a long way off, his father saw him and was filled with compassion for him. He ran to his sons, threw his arms around him, and kissed him. The son said to him, 'Father, I have sinned against heaven and against you. I am no longer worthy to be called your son.' But the father said to his servants, 'Quick, bring the best robe and put it on him. Put a ring on his finger and sandals on his feet. Bring the fatted calf and kill it. Let us have a feast and celebrate. For this son of mine was dead and is alive again. He was lost and is found.' So they began to celebrate. Meanwhile, the older son was in the field. And when he came near the house, he heard music and dancing. So he called one of the servants and asked him what was going on. 'Your brother has come home,' he replied, 'and your father has killed the fatted calf because he has him back safe and sound.' The older brother became angry and refused to go in, so his father went out and pleaded with him. But he answered his father, 'Look, all these years I've been slaving for you and never disobeyed your orders, but you never gave me even a young goat so I could celebrate with my friends. But when this son of yours, who has squandered your property with prostitutes, comes home, you kill the fatted calf for him.' 'My son,' the father said, 'you are always with me, and everything I have is yours. But we have to celebrate and be glad because this brother of yours was dead and is alive again. He was lost and he was found.'" John Newton was born in 1725 and he died in 1807. And we sing the song Amazing Grace. We sang it in church just last week. We sing Amazing Grace. John Newton was a wretch when he found Amazing Grace. John Newton was nurtured by a devoted Christian mother who dreamed that her only son would become a preacher. But she died when John was a child, and her child followed his sea captain father into a sailor's life. John didn't care for the discipline of the Royal Navy, so he deserted his ship, was flogged, and eventually was discharged. Then he headed for regions where he could sin freely, and ended up in the western coast of Africa, working for a slave trader who mistreated him. Newton's life during that period bore the appearance of a modern prodigal son, a wretched man looking, toiling in a plantation of lemon trees on the island of plantains. The clothes he had become rags, no shelter, and begging for unhealthy roots to help ease his hunger. After more than a year of such treatment, he managed to escape from the island in 1747. The following year, his ship was battered by a severe storm. Newton had read The Imitation of Christ by Thomas A. Kempis. During that life-threatening voyage, he became a Christian. Ironically, Newton then served as captain of a slave ship for 6 years. Okay, understand this. He becomes a Christian in 6 years. After he becomes a Christian, he's a captain of a slave ship. He came to abhor slavery and later crusaded against it. Newton then became a greater influence by he became influenced by George Whitefield and the Wesleys and married his lifelong sweetheart. He began studying for the ministry. Newton preached in whatever vacant building he could procure, known as the Old Converted Sea Captain. That's how people said, "Well, the converted sea captain is preaching today." He attracted large audiences. He was ordained within the Anglican Church, and in 1764, he took a church in Olney, England. Newton felt dissatisfied with the hymns of the traditional Psalter and began writing his own hymns, many autobiographical in nature, including, well, Amazing Grace. He also befriended a poet by the name of William Cowper. and they collaborated to produce Old Me's Hymns, which became the standard hymnal of evangelical Anglican churches. The hymnal, which includes Newton's hymns, Glorious Things of Thee Are Spoken and How Sweet the Name of Jesus Sounds, are reprinted in England and America for the next century. In his old age, it was suggested that Newton retire because of bad health and failing memory. He replied, "My memory is nearly gone, but I remember two things. I am a great sinner, and Christ is a great Savior." What a thing to remember. I'm a great sinner, and Christ is a great Savior. What a story of the reckless love of John Newton, and what a story of the reckless love of an almighty God. Our story today is one of reckless living. The lost son is a parable that Jesus told the Pharisees and the teachers of the law when they were accusing him of eating with tax collectors and sinners. Well, who were the tax collectors and sinners? Many of them were like the reckless living younger son who took his inheritance and went to the far country to live. The tax collectors were Jews who extorted money from their own people. The sinners were just like that, reckless living. Let me set the stage a little. When the younger son asked his father for his share of the inheritance, he was basically saying that the father is dead to him as far as he was concerned. He just wants his share of the inheritance so that he can go and live the way he wants to live. Have you ever wondered what was going on in the mind of the younger son? Why would he ask his living father to give him his share of the inheritance and insult his father that way? I think the younger son longed for a life where he could get up when he wanted to get up and go when he wanted to go. I suggest that the younger son wanted to do what he wanted to do or what pleased him. Maybe life at home was too constraining or too controlling or too demanding. Maybe the younger son was not satisfied with the food at home or the work schedule his father had given him. Maybe the younger son wanted to be his own man where no one told him what to do, when to do it, and how to do it. Maybe the younger son was jealous of his older brother, who automatically got 2/3 of the inheritance and he only got 1/3. Well, does that sound like a familiar story to you? Maybe this story is even more relevant in our culture today. Our culture has chosen to push God out of the picture. You've been listening to The Seed of Faith, brought to you by The Seed Christian Fellowship. This is Pastor Dave, and our prayer team at The Seed loves to pray. And you can go to our website at www.theseedchristianfellowship.com. Click on the prayer icon, and our prayer team will pray for you. I asked just a minute ago, does this story of the prodigal son sound familiar to you? Maybe this story is even more relevant in our culture today. What culture has chosen to push God out of the picture? We live in a self-sufficient, self-consumed society. I don't think Frank Sinatra was the originator of the saying, "I did it my way." The reckless living of the younger son defines this lifestyle really well. Look at verse 13 for a minute, or two, or three. Luke says it this way, "Not long after that, the younger son got together all he had, set off for a distant country, and there squandered his wealth in wild living." Greek word for squandered can be translated to scatter, or to spread around, or to waste. I wonder if the younger son got to the far country and started to buy the nicest robes, the best food, the expensive walking staffs. Or did he use his inheritance to buy nice jewelry? Or did he buy the best donkey or camel? Or did he buy an expensive horse to ride? Did he go and rent the nicest house to live in? My wife worked at Liz Claiborne for a season when we lived in Texas. The store was in a huge outlet mall. The manager of Liz Claiborne was a very good friend and the manager of, she was a good friend of the Coach Purse store in the same outlet. So it's got a Liz Claiborne store and a Coach Purse store. And every day at 3 p.m., the manager of Liz Claiborne would call down to the Coach store to see if their sales had hit $30,000 by 3 p.m. If they did, the manager at Liz Claiborne knew that her store would have a good day. I wonder if the younger son went shopping at the outlet mall in the far country before the famine hit. The Greek word that Luke uses for while living is asotos. This word can be translated senseless, reckless, prodigal, wastefully, or wild. I think that Jesus is saying that the lost son has lost his senses and was living a reckless and wasteful life. He was a prodigal son. I wonder how many people today are living a senseless, wasteful, and reckless life without God. They have taken their inheritance and gone off to the far country to live. They take all of their gifts of their time, their talents, and their treasures and claim them as their own. They live without a vision of what the Father wants. They've rejected his household instead. I don't know where you are in your relationship with your Heavenly Father, but today's story is for us. There's something here for us to learn in the story of reckless living. In his best-selling book, What's So Amazing About Grace, Philip Yancey tells the story of a conference on a comparative religion held in Britain. A group of theologians and other religious intellectuals were discussing whether a single belief was totally unique to Christianity. Different possibilities were put together, perhaps the incarnation. No other religions, including the Greek or Roman mythologies, had stories of God's becoming human in form. Resurrection. No other religions also had stories of people returning from the dead. The debate continued for some time when writer C.S. Lewis wandered into the room. "What's the rumpus about?" he asked. They told him they were discussing what Christianity's unique contribution might be among world religions. Very forthrightly, C.S. Lewis responded, "Oh, that's easy. It's grace." After some discussion, the conferees had to agree the concept that God's love comes to us free of charge, with no strings attached, opposes every bit of human logic. The Buddhists have an eightfold path to enlightenment. The Hindus have the concept of karma. The Jews seek to adhere to the Torah, and the Muslims have their code of law from the Quran. Each religion has its own way for people to earn divine approval. Only Christianity dares to declare God's love unconditional. Grace. Our so what? So what question for the day? Let's start bringing it home and wrapping it up, Pastor Dave. One of the so what questions for today is for us to take a moment, look at our lives, and see where we have wandered into the far country. Do we take our time, our talents, and our treasures, and do we lift it high and dedicate in thanksgiving to our Father God, or do we run away fast and hard and spend ourselves on reckless living? And what about the son who stayed and worked for the father? How was he reckless? Have you ever thought about him for a moment? He did everything the father asked him, except he didn't come in and join the party for his little brother who had run away. I don't know where you're at. Each week I say that. I try and envision. Some of you write me, and I really enjoy when you write me. You can always email me at Pastor Dave at the Seed Christian Fellowship, and you ask questions or you share a thought or maybe a prayer. I don't know where you're at. I don't know where you've been. But I do know a God who loves you right where you're at and loves you enough not to leave you there. His love is reckless. His love is prodigal. His love is audacious, and he's wooing and he's pursuing you. He pursued the younger son. Imagine the father pulling up his robe and hitching his robe up and running. In that culture, for a Jewish man to run, it was shameful. But here we see the father running to the son. And then he says, get the fatted calf, the ring, the robe. Let's throw a party and celebrate. And the older son's out in the field. And he wants to know what's going on. And the servant says, your son has come back. And the father says, rejoice with me, for your brother was dead, but he's alive again. I don't know. Where are you in the story? Are you the younger son? Or are you the older son? Can you see God running after you? There's a whole nother sermon, I think, on just what the older son's response is. He basically says, what about me? We judge ourselves by other people or by what we do. And the older son is kind of like in the parable in Matthew 20 of the landowner who hires the servants, and he hires some at 6 and he hires some at 9. He hires some at noon. He hires some at 3 and he hires some at 5 and he pays them all the same. And the people that are hired at 6, they mumble, they mutter, they complain. Maybe we're like the older son. We mumble, we mutter, we complain, and we say, what about me? What about me? And we hear a wonderful word from this gospel story. You know, listen to how in verse 28, the older brother became angry and he refused to go in. He refused to go into the party. Maybe that's where you're at right now. You're angry at somebody and you refuse to come in. Well, forgiveness is the gift you give yourself. When you forgive a person, you set yourself free and you get to come into the party. The older brother became angry and refused to go in, so his father went out. Here again, the father comes out seeking to save the lost. The father comes out and he pleads with him. But he answers his father, look, all these years I've been slaving for you and never disobeyed your orders. Yet you never gave me a young goat so I could celebrate with my friends. But when this son of yours, look, he doesn't even call him his own brother. He says, this son of yours who has squandered, wasted your property with prostitutes comes home, you kill the fatted calf for him. Verse 31, my son, what a term of endearment. What a term of love. God saying to you, my son, my daughter, you are always with me and everything I have is yours. But we had to celebrate and be glad because this brother or sister of yours was dead and is alive again. They were lost and they were found. That's a promise. Grace, God's grace that covers a multitude of our sins. That's what this story is about, God's grace. The living, wild, reckless love of God that woos and pursues us. So, you know, one of the sons sang Sinatra song, I did it my way. The other sang, what about me, Dad? Lots of I's, me's, and my's here and not enough. What about you, God? What about you, Father? What about thy kingdom come? Thy will be done. Take a few minutes and ponder the question, what about you, God? What about your will being done in my life? Am I following Jesus? How could I do a better job with my time, my talents, and my treasures? How can I do a better job with all that you've blessed me with? Let us pray. Lord God Almighty, giver of grace, knowing that your grace is always sufficient, help us to be grace givers today. In Jesus' name, amen. I want you to know that God loves you. God loves you with an unconditional love that woos and pursues you. And so do I. May the Lord bless you and keep you. May the Lord make his face to shine upon you. May the Lord be gracious unto you this day and always. Go in peace and welcome to the party. God bless. See you next week.
16: 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And remember, God loves you, and so do we.
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6: 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It was from the Assyrians, a powerful army that had given him grief before. So what did Hezekiah do? I love his response. We read it in 2 Kings chapter 19. Hezekiah received the letter from the messengers and read it. Then he went up to the temple of the Lord and spread it out before the Lord. And Hezekiah prayed to the Lord. What crisis are you facing today? 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Lay it before the Lord and ask Him to give you direction. With Seeking Him, I'm Nancy DeMoss Wagamuth.
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21: Greg Laurie here. 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
23: I think that education is the foundation of a solid Christian life. And the more you know, the more confident you can be in the way you position yourself going forward. So, you know, helping families build up young children to be strong in their faith and strong in their confidence and knowledge is part of the call that God has placed on every one of us, whether we're parents of those children or stewards of those children.
22: Hello, I'm Brian Toohey. Are you so busy building your success that you don't have time to address the critical issues destroying your peace? When God opens the windows of heaven and blesses your finances, what's the best way to be a good steward of your resources? Proverbs 13:16 says, "A wise man thinks ahead." And Acts 21:5 says, "The plans of the diligent lead to profit as surely as haste leads to poverty." Welcome to Faith and Money with Dr. Guy Baker. Guy is a wealth advisor with over 60 years of experience specializing in investing and life insurance. His heart and mission is to see God's people thrive in their relationship with their Creator in both the spiritual and financial areas of their lives. His most recent book, The Great Wealth Erosion, details the four factors investors need to manage to improve their portfolio performance. Other books written by Guy include Managed Markets, Not Stocks, and Investment Alchemy, which are both guides to understanding modern portfolio theory. He also wrote Market Tune-Up, Why People Buy, Baker's Dozen, 13 Principles for Financial Success, and Maximize the Red Zone, a guide for business owners. His best-selling book is The Box, an easily understood guide to the mathematics of life insurance. Guy heads up the Wealth Teams Alliance, an advisory group serving families and helping them to achieve financial independence. Well, today we're tackling a question many Christian parents wrestle with. Is a public school a threat to their child's faith, or can it actually strengthen it? Because the truth is, no school, public or private, guarantees spiritual outcomes. What matters is more is formation, the heart, the home, and the readiness of the child. Let's start there. In today's program, we're going to look at what the Bible says about laying a foundation of spiritual understanding and strength. Guy, you are the founder and trustee for Grace Classical Academy. Why did you invest your time and God's resources in this school, and what was the focus of the school?
23: Well, Brian, you know, I think that education is the foundation of a solid Christian life. And the more you know, the more confident you can be in the way you position yourself going forward. So, you know, helping families build up young children to be strong in their faith and strong in their confidence and knowledge is, I think that's just part of the call that God has placed on every one of us, whether we're parents of those children or stewards of those children. So Grace Classical Academy really was an outgrowth of that mission. And our church wanted to provide a place where these children could be educated, you know, not only in the, you know, the knowledge subjects, which, you know, math and English and what have you, but also how Scripture interrelates with all of that. And so we decided to start this academy and make this available to the families in our church. So that was our initial foray into education.
22: All right. What kind of fruit did you see that came from the school? It must have been very amazing to see the sparks starting in these children.
23: It really was amazing. The parents of these children were so happy to see the children take root, you know, in these subjects, to learn the classics, to be able to apply scripture to what they were learning. And I think they felt that, obviously there's the whole homeschooling approach, which has, been an amazing way to be able to educate children. But not every parent has the ability to do that or the time to be able to do that. So this was an alternative to homeschooling. And we saw very similar outcomes from these children that we saw from the homeschool children.
22: All right. You know, it says that the heart is a primary battleground. And there's a wonderful Proverbs Bible verse. Could you read it for us? Proverbs 4:23, and share with us that?
23: Yeah, sure. Above all else, guard your heart. But,
22: all right.
23: But, I don't think you can have that verse in isolation without also connecting that to the verse that says there's nothing, more deceitful than the heart.
22: Oh, yeah.
23: Remember that there's two sides to that coin.
22: Yeah. And, how do you think parents should think about which environment helps their child guard and grow that heart?
23: Well, of course, I think with bullying being as prevalent as it is today, and, children who are raised in a, in an environment that is primarily innocent, and then, through the church, through a good church and through Sunday school and what have you, when you throw those kids into an environment where they're involved with children who aren't like that and don't think the same way, that's very dangerous in my mind. And you have to be particularly guarded in protecting, the hearts and minds of those children. And so, putting them in a safe environment, that doesn't mean there can't be bullying in a Christian church or school, because there can be, but putting them in a safe environment, at least you have some way to be able to address that's actually going to do something to stop it. Whereas in public schools, it just seems like, it's just the way kids are. Kids will be kids.
22: Now let's get to the core here on what education is. What is the purpose of education?
23: Well, that's a good question. I think education is helping a child or an adult. I got my PhD when I was 75, right?
22: Right.
23: I think education is meant to expand our borders, to be able to allow us to be able to see the world in a much different way than we would see it if we were just locked in to a more uneducated viewpoint. And so, education is about thinking, it's about communicating, it's about writing, it's about, being able to take what you learn and apply that. I think that's one of the big problems with AI is that, AI actually truncates a lot of the research that kids would do digging out information from classical books and knowledge books that they otherwise can just get almost instantaneously by asking ChatGPT or, Claude or whoever.
22: I was just talking with a colleague in radio about he's an education major. I talked about, with AI and the ChatGPTs, and he says he's had to really ask his kids to not do that, too, because he says, and he said, I've used it a few times, and it's just not sometimes it gets a little wonky, and he says, but a lot of the kids in the education system are using that today. That to me is kind of interesting in changing generations, but they're now relying on not really learning it. I'm just going to ask ChatGPT to tell me what I need to know.
23: It just coincides with what we were talking about a second ago, is that it dumbs us down.
22: Yeah.
23: I mean, part of learning is the exercise of actually learning.
22: Yeah.
23: And if it's spoon-fed to you and you didn't learn it, Now, how are you going to remember it when you need it? Whereas if you've actually been tactically involved in developing the information and writing it down and formulating it into an idea and then being able to express it in an essay or a paper or a summary or however you're choosing to show it, it's going to stick with you. It's going to be something you're going to remember.
22: Yes. A quick reminder here that you're listening to Faith and Money with Dr. Guy Baker, who heads up the Wealth Teams Alliance, an advisory group serving families, helping them to achieve financial independence. Our topic today is what the Bible says about laying a foundation of spiritual understanding and strength. And you can talk with Guy Baker and his team in person at the Wealth Teams Alliance. They'll help you assess what you need to do in your remaining working years to reach your goals. Now, I'm going to give you a number here right now. Call them at 877-282-4768. That number again, 877-282-4768. Guy, getting back into this, parents bear the primary responsibility for formation. How do parents keep from assuming a school will do the discipleship work they're actually responsible for?
23: Well, I don't think you can assume anything today. there's still a responsibility in the home to build a spiritual foundation with the children. So the fact that the school is supporting that and adding to it is a great thing. But to expect the school to lay that foundation and to do the work of the parents probably is, a misapplication of expectations and responsibilities. I'm reminded of Deuteronomy 6, verses 6 through 7. It says, "And these words that I command you today," so notice this is a command, right, "shall be on your heart. You shall teach them diligently to your children and shall talk of them when you sit in your house and when you walk by the way and when you lie down and when you rise." So, this isn't really much different, I don't think, than being available to do witnessing or discipling for people outside the home, except that you have a much greater responsibility inside the home.
22: Yes. Now, share with us, there's some four pillars to build upon. Share with us those four pillars.
23: Yeah, well, there's family vision. What's your family all about? How do you see your family staying together and building relationships into the future where the brothers and sisters get along and love each other and support each other? And then there's the mission statement. Is your mission statement to carry out the word of God into the community and into the church and to be a reflection?

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3: Angry we might be with each other in the moment. So, you know, there needs to be a code of conduct in the family, and I think that code of conduct is what builds strong relationships between siblings.
4: You know, I was looking over our information today, and I saw a very striking word. It was shanan, if I pronounced that correctly. It's a Hebrew word for teaching diligently. Can you expound on that a little bit? I guess it literally means to sharpen or incise. I thought that was amazing coming out of the Bible.
3: Well, yeah, it's talking about cutting into something very deeply and repeatedly, into the surface, an etching, if you will. But, you know, which reminds me of, you know, what a lot of scientific research has shown about the brain, that, you know, when you put wrong information in the brain repeatedly, it builds grooves that stays there. That's what's wrong with, you know, some of these TV shows and some of the lessons that are being taught to our children in those TV shows. You could go so far as to talk about one of the most grave, if you will, sins that exists even in the Christian community, which is pornography. You know, anything you repeatedly do builds those grooves, and I think that's what this Hebrew word is referring to, is cutting something deeply and repeatedly into a surface. So This isn't a casual, it's not occasional, it just suggests repetition with intentionality, almost in the way a blade is honed with a sharpening stone.
4: In my head, I'm thinking in terms of like a record. You were talking about how it etches and like a record, it just keeps cutting a groove and cutting a groove into the brain. I can understand that concept a little bit. How I try to gather that myself.
3: And also just to plug into that.
4: Sure.
3: When you decide to stop cutting those grooves deeper and deeper into your brain, now they have to heal.
4: Yeah.
3: And how does, a gorge heal? You know, it has to be refilled with something that is going to bring it back up to level with the surface.
4: Yeah.
3: In the future. And so you've got to fill that groove with whatever's good, whatever's right, whatever's noble, whatever's pure. That's what the Bible says. Think on these things.
4: Good things to think about there. And, how to fill that back in and repair it. Or, if you're doing the wrong thing over and over again, you're etching it. How do you bring it back up? Flush. How do you repair the damage that's been done? Talking a little about wisdom and influence and companions. Guy, how should parents realistically assess the dominant influences their child will be immersed in every day?
3: A lot of that, I think, has to do with the way you communicate with a child. I was very fortunate to marry the wife of my youth, Colleen, and to watch her as she built, strong relationships with her children, where those children will sit down and communicate some of the most, deep and intimate thoughts with both of us, as we talk to them about things that are troubling them. And so, instead of the child saying, nothing, I'm fine, walk off. You know what fine means, Brian?
4: What's that? What does it mean?
3: Fouled up, insecure, neurotic, and emotionally distressed.
4: Wow, okay.
3: I'm fine. but I mean, how often do you get these one-word things as they run off? And, of course, this does not take into consideration some of the hormonal issues that you deal with. I mean, our beautiful 12-year-old daughter, our oldest, when she hit 13,

0: 13, she became a raging lioness.
1: Oh,
0: and when
1: boy,
0: I came into the house, I had to have raw meat, a chair, and a whip to keep her at bay, you know.
1: Oh, yeah.
0: And it took 4 years to bring her back to where she was before all that took place. So, there are the human problems just that have to do with our physiology. But the bottom line is we need to make sure that the children know there's an open door and that they can communicate with us on a level that is honest, intimate, non-judgmental, where we, you know, we'll listen and hear them and just let them talk about what they want to talk about.
1: That's right. You know, there's so much pressure in the culture with the kids today. You know, I've got four of my own kids, and I've, you know, sat as a parent watching them and all that cultural pounding. You know, they come in the door and they're like battle weary from going to school, and they went to a public school, and, you know, they come back and it's almost like you have to deprogram them, you know, gently, because they just, it's so many pressures there to conform with, you know, their culture, their age culture. And it's, and I know it's tough to parents out there listening, because they understand that. And we just pray and hope that people can find solutions and answers to help them along this way, this path of getting, you know, a good foundation for their kids and, you know, in maintaining their Christian values.
0: I agree.
1: Engagement with the world, not isolation. That's a huge area. Guy, how do parents avoid the extremes of total separation on one hand or uncritical immersion on the other?
0: So, you know, the Gospel of John 17, 15 through 18 is kind of interesting. It says, "I do not ask that you take them out of the world, but that you keep them from the evil one. They are not of the world, just as I am not of the world. Sanctify them in the truth. Your word is truth. As you sent me into the world, so I have sent them into the world." You know, a lot of times that gets truncated into, you know, we are not in the world, we are of the world. And so we're not called to be isolated. We're called to be salt and light in this world. But, you know, if you send somebody who's very innocent and naive out into the world, that's really not fair to them. You know, they need to be prepared. So, you know, we don't live in a isolationist state. You know, we're supposed to engage, but we need to be prepared, and we need to have written the Word of God on our heart before we go out there and engage in the world.
1: Amen. A quick note here. I'm talking with Guy Baker from the Wealth Teams Alliance, and our topic today is what the Bible says about laying a foundation of spiritual understanding and strength with your child. And we've been discussing many different points on this. And leading into, Guy, how can a more challenging educational environment actually strengthen a child's faith?
0: Well, it may or it may not. You know, I think a lot of times we rely on the Word of God in a manner that is rote instead of really talking through, you know, what the Scriptures mean and what it says and how to apply it. So, you know, just knowing Scripture isn't enough. But, you know, we also need to be able to talk about it in terms of, you know, what the Bible is really trying to say to us. Because, I mean, that is what the Bible is, you know. The acronym Bible means Basic Instructions Before Leading Earth.
1: Love
0: right?
1: That.
0: You've probably heard that before.
1: Oh, yeah.
0: And, you know, so anything, at least this has been my life, anything I've ever wanted to really understand and know about life is in the Bible in some way, shape, or form. There's always verses there that can help me understand better how, you know, where does wisdom come from, right? It comes from the fear of the Lord. You know, the fear of the Lord teaches us the wisdom that we need to bring to this world.
1: I encourage our listeners to join us next time for part two of this series. We're going to move from principles to practice, looking at costs and the fears and how to discern what's truly best for your child in the long run. Guy, thank you for your time and wisdom today.
0: Well, thank you, Brian. I always enjoy talking with you.
1: 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Guy, it's been great to be with you today. Thank you so much for your time.
0: Well, thank you, Brian. I certainly enjoyed our conversation.
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13: Life has a way of throwing us surprises.
14: My mom just went into a nursing home, and then my husband got a job offer in another state. We just don't know what to do.
13: What can you do when you need help and direction? The Bible gives us an example. One day, King Hezekiah got a threatening message. It was from the Assyrians, a powerful army that had given him grief before. So what did Hezekiah do? I love his response. We read it in 2 Kings chapter 19. Hezekiah received the letter from the messengers and read it. Then he went up to the temple of the Lord and spread it out before the Lord. And Hezekiah prayed to the Lord. What crisis are you facing today? Why not spread it out before the Lord? Find some tangible symbol of the problem, a picture, a checkbook, a letter, a journal entry. Lay it before the Lord and ask Him to give you direction. With Seeking Him,
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19: The following program, Bless Israel, is brought to you by the International Fellowship of Christians and Jews.
20: The Holocaust was the systematic persecution and murder of 6 million Jews by the Nazi state and collaborators from 1933 to 1945. Nazi Germany created tens of thousands of camps to imprison millions of Jewish men, women, and children. Of the 6 million Jews murdered, 1.5 million were children. This horrific event must be remembered today and every day.
21: Welcome to this special Bless Israel program titled Never Forget, Never Again, brought to you by the International Fellowship of Christians and Jews. Val is a Holocaust survivor who grew up in Lithuania. In the summer of 1940, Hitler's army began its assault on the Russian Empire. The Nazis immediately began to implement their racial laws against the Jewish population, depriving Jews of every basic human right.
19: On August 15, 1941, Val and his family were forced into a ghetto, surrounded by barbed wire and armed sentries.
22: On the 4th of October, the Nazis, the SS, marched into the ghetto. They surrounded our little ghetto hospital and they set it on fire. Everybody who tried to escape was shot. So the choice was to burn alive or die in a hail of bullets. The other atrocity took place 3 weeks later. Again, the Nazis, the SS, they all marched into the ghetto. They selected 10,000. They took them away to the notorious execution place and they were all murdered. For my family, and for me, this was a defining event. That's when we lost our faith in humanity. Seeing all the facts, seeing all the evil unhinged us. We couldn't cope with it. We were completely derailed. We don't know what to do. We don't know where to go. We don't know what's happening to us. The fact that ordinary, normal people could be turned into killers was a shocking realization for us. We had to take on board that the line between good and evil was a very flimsy one, a very thin one, and it was all too easy to indoctrinate ordinary people, indoctrinate ordinary people to turn from good into evil.
19: By 1944, the remaining Jews from Val's ghetto were herded into cattle wagons and taken into Germany to work as forced laborers, building factories for the production of German Messerschmitt jet fighters.
22: We knew, of course, they had a good idea that our life will be finished before we were liberated. Conditions were so bad that we did not expect to survive. We were very pessimistic. And we made a pledge obliging any survivor to bear witness. You see, we had that fancy idea that once we disclose how evil starts and how evil spreads, it will make a big impression and genocide won't happen again. Well, it was all wishful thinking, actually. I survived. I was one of the few. But it was just too traumatic to relive everything again and to talk about it. So, in common with most survivors, I kept silent. It was such a gruesome story, people could not believe it. But I was prompted by my children. They wanted to know, and they were asking difficult questions. Why don't we have grandparents, uncles, and family like the other children? And why do you speak with a funny accent? So we decided, when the kids were about 8, 9, we have to tell them what happened to us. But we had a problem. How do you introduce a child to the idea of radical evil? So we had to modify our story to their maturity. So there you are. The long silence was broke, and we began talking about it.
21: 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Many are alone and cannot afford food or medicine.
19: But thanks to you, our Christian radio friends, the International Fellowship of Christians and Jews is able to provide a survival food box with nourishing food for one poor elderly Holocaust survivor in the final years of their life. 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
21: 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At a Holocaust awareness event, President and Global CEO of the Fellowship, Yael Eckstein, shared how the organization is providing food boxes to poor, elderly Holocaust survivors, like Miriam.
2: She was one of the first Jewish people that the Nazis took in Germany, and she was brought to Auschwitz to build the camps with her own hands. And she said, "I was strong, that's why I survived, but I was the only survivor." And she explained to me how for years she lived on one piece of bread, one cup of tea, and worked 15 hours a day in the freezing cold snow, in the burning hot sun, and if you stop for 1 second, you get shot on sight. And she said, as we were walking back to our bunks, the Nazis would line up next to us and they would see our starving bodies, our exhausted minds, and we'd be walking, and they would start throwing loaves of bread at us. They'd be throwing chicken, they'd be throwing meat. And any person who would bend down to pick it up would get shot on sight. And they would sit there laughing. And they would watch their fellow Jews, their fellow workers, their friends, their family get shot because they were so starving for a piece of bread. And she said to me, "When you come with this food box that says on the side, donated with love from Christians in America, there are no words for the joy it brings to my heart. Finally, the Jewish people are not alone. Finally, there are Christians in America who care about me. Christians in America are sending me this life, this bread, this food, this chicken. That shows me that there is hope for the future. And that's what the Fellowship aims to do."
19: Many Holocaust survivors face serious health issues. Those in need of treatment or medication crisis can sometimes live far from a medical facility. When war or terror attacks take place in areas like Ukraine and throughout Israel, they cannot safely leave their homes. But thanks to Christians and your prayerful and financial support, the Fellowship is able to provide mobile clinics to help poor elderly Holocaust survivors receive the care they need.
3: This mobile clinic allows doctors to reach Holocaust survivors in their homes.
4: 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So we give them the medical care in their home.
3: Holocaust survivors have already endured such unimaginable difficulties in their lives. 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
3: Supporting this initiative is part of our commitment to help Israel's most vulnerable populations.
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6: Auschwitz, the site of 1.1 million Jews who were slaughtered, murdered simply for the crime of being Jewish.
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19: The fellowship was founded in 1983 by Rabbi Yekiel Eckstein, fulfilling his vision of building bridges of understanding between Christians and Jews. In his more than three decades of work, Rabbi Eckstein helped millions of needy Jews around the world, and he also encouraged millions of Christians to deepen their bonds with Israel and their biblical Jewish roots. It was in his beloved Holy Land of Israel where Rabbi Yekiel Eckstein passed away on February 6th, 2019.
21: In this rare audio recording, Rabbi Eckstein gives an important perspective on the Holocaust and how all of humanity should declare never forget and never again. Let's listen.
24: The Holocaust is not just a concept. The Holocaust happened at a real point in history to real people. I realize just how close the people are to us, and how the events could, God forbid, as much as we say never again, they could happen again. If Israel's enemies have their way, Jerusalem and the state of Israel would be obliterated and pushed into the sea and destroyed. We dare not let that happen. Not under our watch. Hatred and prejudice are not things that we are born with. Man, through his free choice, he chooses between good and evil. My friends, we are witnessing the rise of anti-Semitism around the world today.
25: The neighbors say, "We will poison you, dirty Jews." They say it openly.
24: Terrorist attacks.
26: Police say they were tortured and killed before the final shootout.
24: Time is not on our side. Every Jew who is in need of escaping from the forces of anti-Semitism, today there is an Israel that is the home for every Jew who flees there.
9: This inscription says that Jews should all be stabbed. Jid is a derogatory, negative word for Jew. This is the name that the Nazis called Jews when they put a yellow Star of David. It's the same now.
10: It's very hard to describe for someone in the West.
25: Absolutely.
10: The anti-Semitism that still lives here. Valentina is a mother of five children. And when they went out for one Shabbat in the synagogue, the neighbors, they broke the door, came in, and stole all what they have and left a note, "Dirty Jews, go out." The neighbors told them, "We will poison you, and you will all be dead. We will accomplish Hitler's task." "Hitler lives in our heart," Valentina's neighbor told her. And she's frightened now, so she has to live in fear because they promise her that they will poison her.
24: The nuclear threats, the biological, the chemical threats that Israel facing are growing. The amassing of missiles, of weapons against Israel has risen tremendously. Joshua said, "Who is for the Lord? Let him come with me." This is the moment of truth. This is the time when we need to take a stand with God and when we need to stand strongly with the state of Israel.
21: The Bible says in the book of Isaiah, chapter 58, verse 7, "Share your food with the hungry. 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Many live alone, scared, and unseen, but God sees them. 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
11: Christ commanded us to take care of the needy, and to obey God's word is what we need to be doing. And it's great that we have organizations like the International Fellowship of Christian Jews try to meet those needs, to open the eyes of people that want to help. You have to obey the word, but God gives us a compassion because of who he is. And that's the example that Christ gives us. You know, his whole ministry was about healing and helping and understanding people's needs. And that's what he encourages us to do through his word, is to understand the needy people. The people that are hurting, and to want to help is something that Christ gives us.
19: Did you know that in Isaiah chapter 58, the Lord gives 10 amazing promises to those who take action and help others less fortunate than themselves? God promises that His favor will shine on you, that your wounds will be healed, that He will always be with you, that He will save you, that He will protect you, that He will answer your prayers, that He will turn darkness into light, that He will guide you, that He will satisfy you with good things. And lastly, the 10th promise, that He will keep you strong and well.
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12: 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God wants us to be able to minister to them, not only physically, but spiritually, to give them hope. I'm grateful that I'm able to help them in a way to where we can bless them. We can show the love of Christ. 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

0: Today, today, when you hear his heart, harden not your heart. By the way, it doesn't say just once in Hebrews, not just twice in Hebrews, three times in the book of Hebrews, quoting the Psalms. When you hear his voice, harden not your heart. That tells me the time is coming. The time is limited. We're not even guaranteed tomorrow. You're worried about me. I'm worried about you. Where's your heart at? Do you truly know God, or do you only know about him? If they do not hear Moses and the prophets, neither will they be persuaded, though one rise from the dead.
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0: He was unworthy to perform the lowest office for the Messiah. I'm not even a servant. I can't even take off his shoes. And then Paul, if he's in first gear, he's going to put it in fifth gear. He might even hit the nitrous oxide pretty soon. You guys know what that is? Did I say that right? It's been many years, so sorry. Did I ever tell you the story? I took off with my friend's Mustang from Schooners in the 1990s and I hit his nitrous button. 120 miles an hour down Avenue J, heading towards 50th, and I just had I went off the road on that one, you and I would not be here. Thank you, Lord. Thank you. Well, that's another side note for you. Maybe somebody in the prison can relate. I don't know. But here we go. Scared me. Man, that's serious stuff. So, he's going to put in fifth gear, and he says, men and brethren, you are the family of Abraham and those who fear God. To you, the word of this salvation has been sent for those who dwell in Jerusalem as well and the rulers. Because they did not know him, nor even the voices of the prophets. You're telling the leaders and the rulers, you didn't know God, and you didn't listen to the voice of his prophets. Talk about controversial. He's. Can you imagine the temperature in there? Remember those big, they'd get a cane and wrap, a hook, and they pull you off stage? You know, that's what they're probably wishing they did with this guy. He goes, the prophets are read every Sabbath, just like we're reading them here. And they've actually fulfilled what the prophets said by condemning Jesus. The man you're rejecting is the man that was, Scripture said, he would be coming. They would fulfill the Scriptures. So I'm not going to go into, there's so many different ones, but I want to show just a few of these, because Isaiah said he would be born of a virgin. Isaiah talked about, they knew that. There was a king from Bethlehem in Micah 5:2. In Micah 5:2, they said, out of Bethlehem is going to come one of my rulers. Isaiah 40. This is the voice in the wilderness, prepare the way of the Lord. Isaiah 9 said he'll be a light in Galilee. Those who walk in darkness have seen a great light. He is the light of the world. I have to remind you on this. I'm looking for opportunities to remind you on this. Do you remember maybe months ago I did a study and the definition of light? And it's, I mean, like you can, NASA, and what do they call astronomy, the good one, right? And all these things about light is and how the main line. I was like, well, my head was going to explode. And then I said, man, I wonder what they have to say about darkness. One sentence, the absence of light. That's it. Like, really? That's what it's the absence of light. That's how you complain it. What a great parallel. Christ in all of our hearts and our lives is the light of the world, the joy of our salvation. When you have that, there's the absence of darkness. See, it works both ways. It works both ways. And then this is a great one too. Zechariah wrote, interesting time, probably 600 years before Jesus. He said, your king is going to come on a donkey. Well, why didn't they remember this when he came in on as a donkey? I mean, it's like everywhere. Everywhere. What about Zechariah? This one is incredible. Jesus is going to be betrayed for 30 pieces of silver. The prophets wrote about it. Think about this. This has a double whammy. So they weighed out my wages, 30 pieces of silver. So 600 years before Jesus, talking about the Messiah. So they weighed out, they paid 30 pieces of silver, basically to betray me. And then here's the kicker. And then the Lord said, throw it to the potter, this magnificent price at which they valued me. Interesting. Judas Iscariot gets 30 pieces of silver. Did you know he gave it back? And they said, we can't take this back. This is blood money. So let's buy the potter's field. Pride blinds. Pride blinds. I mean, it's so clear. And I'm wondering if God was prompting these people, like, oh, it says in Zechariah. Oh, it's... And they ignored that conviction. They ignored that conviction. And then, of course, the crucifixion. They divided my garments and they cast lots for my clothing. Wonder if the Pharisees are seeing what the Roman soldiers are doing to Jesus. And all these bing, bing, bing. All these things are coming up. And there's many, many more prophecies. I had to take off pages of it. But for those who are really interested, you can look into it. And then Acts continues. Here goes Paul. Paul's wound up. He doesn't care. Here's the key. Here's why these people are so bold. All right? Second service. They experience God. And many people in churches have never experienced God. I mean, at a very deep, heartfelt level. Paul was knocked off his, whatever he was riding, a camel, a horse. He was knocked off and experience the Lord. He's blind. What do you want me to do, Lord? He goes and fasts and prays for 3 days. He's a changed man. What about Isaiah? My eyes have seen the King of glory. Did Isaiah go to heaven and see God the Father? No. It talks about the presence of God. The presence of God is in his, that's how I'm unclean. I can't even, it was the year when King Uzziah died, right? I saw the Lord high and lifted up and the train of his robe filled the entire temple. And I heard the angels cried, holy, holy, holy. Can you imagine here as this place just shakes with the holiness of God? Holy, holy, holy is our God. And the place shook. And then Isaiah said, I'm a sinner. Lord, my lips are unclean and I dwell among people that are unclean. And the angel came and they touched his lips with the coal. And then he says, my eyes have seen the King of glory. My eyes have seen the King of glory. And you go down. Why did the disciples so passionately follow Jesus? Because they saw the risen Savior. And we have no excuse. Because, well, yeah, if I saw him like he did, well, sure, yeah, then I... Blessed are those who believe without seeing. Once you get in your prayer closet, you fast, You pray, you seek the heart of God, you begin to seek Him like never before. The more you seek Him, the more you find Him, and then you can say, oh, that deer that panteth after that living water, I have found it. Jesus, I drink deeply of your living water, and God begins to pour into your heart. You've experienced a living God. You think you're going to be a little bit different? Do you think? Over the years, people tell me, I bet witches are hexing you. I don't care. Oh, no, let me go retire. You say, bring it. My light is greater than your darkness. You're deceived. You're living in darkness. The light of the world has called me to preach, and I will do it until He says no. He is my strength. He is my rock. He is my shield. In Him I will trust. Church, you got to get that boldness back, and that only comes from spending time with God. Some of you act like you're in a cemetery because you haven't met the risen Savior. You have no passion because you're quenching and grieving the Spirit. Why would you say that? Repent. Repent. Can we all, let's talk about the elephant in the room. You guys ready? I know. This might be hard to believe. Yes, you ready? You okay? I know what people say about me. That guy, oh my goodness. Oh, he's too loud. He's too in your face. He's too this. He's too, why? Ask yourself that, why? Because I want to upset people? Yeah, I'll go and give them today. I want to help people. And the only way you heal spiritual cancer is by removing it. You don't play around with it. You don't patty cake with the devil. You don't appease sin. You don't comfort those who don't want to repent all the time. You also have to convict. The Bible's very convicting. Many of us have come to the Lord through the love of others. Praise God for that. But how many of us also need a little swift kick in the... Bam! Wake us up to repent. It's in the Bible. Remember God's Word. God says that my Word is like a soft pillow from the pillow guy. You know the pillow guy, TV?

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3: Things I respect the most about my dad or my coaches, they weren't nice. Man, I remember my coaches, Paraclete's known for baseball, right? I was on their baseball team. These guys, they didn't mess around. Or you get to all these famous coaches. They can be loving, that some of them, but it's man, they try to pull out of you what's already inside of you. And you have to grab their helmet sometimes. Do they always just encourage? It's okay, you'll get them better next time. They'll grab that helmet and say, you know better. Get back up. You take him out. Don't let him take you out. You get back. Fight. That's what we need sometimes.
4: Acts 13:28. Acts 13. I'll close. I'm closing. You guys glad I'm closing? Okay. Well, my point was, if you're glad I'm closing, it's because you need to hear this message. Anytime you say, oh, I wish he would be quiet, it's because you need to hear what I'm saying. Guys, I know I go sit in the back of a row at church and I want to get the heck out of Dodge. I don't want to hear this stuff. I want to continue in my sin. I don't want to repent. Although they found no cause for death in him, Paul said, they asked Pilate that he should be put to death. Wait a minute. They found no cause for death in Jesus. And then when they had fulfilled all that was written concerning him, all the scriptures are fulfilled, they took him down from the tree and they laid him in a tomb, but God raised him from the dead. And I want to keep going, but that's for next Sunday. You want to be here for next Sunday. You want to be here all the time, but that's going to be a good one too. But I have to talk about this and then I'll close. No cause for death. Why did he die if there's no cause for death? Well, let's put up the other prophecy by Isaiah that apparently these guys did not read. But he was pierced for our transgressions. He was crushed for our iniquities. He was pierced and crushed for us. Here's the thing. There was no cause for death in him. His death was because of us. Guys, that's Christianity encapsulated. If you want to ever answer, well, I don't know why Jesus had to die. I don't, because of you and because of me. There's no other price. Who's going to pay that price? Who's going to absorb the wrath of God? It was a perfect sacrifice. Perfect sacrifice absorbed the wrath of God. And I just want to do God's word some honor this morning real quick. I want to read more of Isaiah 53. Let this just sink in. Who believed our report? And to whom has the arm of the Lord been revealed? For he shall grow up before him as a tender plant. They're talking about Jesus, by the way. And as a root out of dry ground. He has no form or comeliness. And when we see him, there's no beauty that we should desire him. He looked like an average guy. He is despised and he is rejected by men, a man of sorrows and acquainted with grief. We hid, as it were, our faces from him and we despised him. Surely he has borne our griefs. He has carried our sorrows. Yet we esteemed him and stricken him, smitten by God and afflicted. In other words, we were thinking, why is God punishing him? But he was wounded for our transgressions. He was bruised for our iniquities. The chastisement of our peace was upon him, and by his stripes we are healed. All we like sheep have gone astray. We have turned everyone to his own way, and the Lord has laid upon him the iniquity of us all. And if you ever get this, well, I don't understand why God would kill Jesus. You know what? I don't know, other than what Scripture says. I mean, I'm not worried about what I don't know. I'm worried about what I do know. And without him, you're lost. That's what I do know.

without repentance, you are on what they call a highway to hell, the broad road of destruction. That's not me, that's Bible. Listen, the more time I spend with God, the bolder I become. You think I'm going to step off the gas? Man, this is serious times we're living in. We are living in, we got to get our hearts straight. You think as things are, you think Islam's going to live comfortably with us? Hello? You got to be prepared, not physically, spiritually. Be prepared spiritually. The weapons of our warfare are not carnal, but they're mighty through God for the pulling down of strongholds, casting down arguments and every high thing that exalts itself against the knowledge of God, bringing every thought into captivity. So I'll leave you with this thought, the final call before the final fall. Maybe it's nobody here. I don't know. Maybe it's people listening later. And I realize this could be the final call that some people will ever hear. If you think about it, right? Everybody listening on radio. The different, you know, we don't know. This could be the final call for them. That God is drawing them. Why wait? Why go? Here's a test, your homework. Go find a Bible verse that encourages procrastination. Today, when you hear His heart, harden not your heart. By the way, it doesn't say just once in Hebrews, not just twice in Hebrews, three times in the book of Hebrews, quoting the Psalms. When you hear His voice, harden not your heart. That tells me the time is coming. The time is limited. We're not even guaranteed tomorrow. You're worried about me. I'm worried about you. Where's your heart at? Do you truly know God or do you only know about Him? If they do not hear Moses and the prophets, neither will they be persuaded, though one rise from the dead. We're going to read next Sunday. Here's the interesting thing. Some believed. Some believe what Paul said. But guess what else? Some mocked. That word mocking is interesting. Acts is written in Greek. The Hebrew word will be different. The Greek word, it's a court jesting. You know what that is from the? It's like a poking fun at. How could you believe that? How could you God people? How can you believe that? That's silly. You need religion. It's your crutch. You know what I say to that? Come on. Man, you missed it. It's not the crutch, it's the whole hospital. The intensive care unit, the critical care unit, oncology unit. Oh, it's everything. That's what it is. Don't mock. So you believe that a little tiny whatever, amoeba, single cell, whatever, just... and then a little heart and a little kidney and then evolution and just this little tiny, oh, now it's a little tiny person and it just hides in the dirt. And then it just evolved and now there's, did it evolve into a man? Well, no, I don't. Well, okay, it evolved into a woman. And then how did it know to evolve into a man? And then how, guys, give me a break. If you reject God, you mock God, you lack the knowledge. You're suppressing the truth. And the Bible says if you suppress the truth, God will give you over to wickedness. Repent and turn to Him today. The same sun that melts the wax will harden the clay. So the same word I preach, one of the most amazing things I have ever seen in all of my life. I didn't see it until I started preaching. I say the exact same thing. Obviously, you're all here. Some are so receptive, they melt like wax, their marriage is restored, they seek God like never before, they're on fire for God, or others become hard and bitter and critical. What happened? What happened? The heart. Pride versus humility. Hardness versus repentance. That really is the key. So if you need to make that decision this morning, do it. Maybe some of you have been playing church.
You've been playing church. You've been coming to church a long time, or God knows how. I mean, but do you truly know Him? Do you truly know Him? Or do you know about Him?

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You can find more information at westsidechristianfellowship.org. 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And for all the latest on what God is doing with His ministry here, please be sure to follow us on most social media platforms. 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
6: 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The Bible gives us an example. 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So what did Hezekiah do? I love his response. We read it in 2 Kings chapter 19. Hezekiah received the letter from the messengers and read it. Then he went up to the temple of the Lord and spread it out before the Lord. And Hezekiah prayed to the Lord. What crisis are you facing today? Why not spread it out before the Lord? Find some tangible symbol of the problem, a picture, a checkbook, a letter, a journal entry. Lay it before the Lord and ask Him to give you direction. With Seeking Him,
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16: 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I'm Kyle Welch.
1: In the challenging times we live in today, we believe that God's holy word is the single most important source to all the answers we need and are searching for. Jesus tells us in Matthew 7:24 that anyone who hears his words and puts them into practice is like a wise man who built his house on solid rock. 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
14: So I want you to take your Bibles today and turn to Proverbs chapter 3. Proverbs chapter 3, and inside your bulletin there are some sermon notes. There's an outline there. We certainly want to encourage you to follow along. We want to look at like the first 15 verses or the first 16 verses today. I want you to say the word cornerstone. And, you know, a lot of chapters in the Bible, they have one verse that's like the cornerstone of the whole chapter. And I believe the cornerstone for the third chapter of the book of Proverbs is found in verse 5 and 6. And I'm just going to give you a heads up. We're going to go through verse 5 and 6 three, four, five times today. So you're going to say, well, we just read that. I know, we're going to keep reading it because it's the cornerstone of this chapter. It reads, just as we introduce the outline, "Trust in the Lord with all of your heart and lean not on your own understanding. In all of your ways, acknowledge Him and He will make your paths straight." Last weekend, I think the next to the last slide is I showed you this graphic with two roads. And it's not difficult to understand. And God gives us a choice. And you either get to decide if you're going to live a life of wisdom or you're going to live a life of foolishness. And it's like they're just there, the two roads. And if you're here today and you say, "Lord, I want to grow like a palm. I want to flourish like a palm tree. I want to walk in the way of wisdom, which is the way of God," then God will indeed bless you. You will flourish. It will be an amazing time in your life. But if you choose, and God created you with that ability to choose, the freedom of choice, if you say, "No, God, I don't want to follow the way of wisdom. I want to follow the ways of this world," then your life will end up eventually a life of peril, a life of calamity. And today's message, how I see it, Proverbs chapter 3, is that we're going to look at things that help you stay on the right path. These are the secrets to staying the course. Definite measures to experience God's best in your life, because that's what we want. Amen. And what it comes down to is trust. Who do you trust? In whom do you trust? What does it mean to trust? And what happens when you fully trust in the Lord? Proverbs 3 explains the kind of trust that we need in our lives to stay on that right path. And here's the first one right here. We need a trust that obeys. Even, and here's the hard part, even if you don't fully understand. We can obey when we understand everything. But faith requires an obedience even if you don't fully understand. What the Proverbs writer says is that the priority, making obedience a priority in your life, is what sets the stage for you to live a long life well. Now, the Bible tells us that everything good comes from above. How many of you believe that everything good comes from above? That's what the Bible says. But true prosperity, true flourishing, true thriving is discovered when you read God's word and you read this wisdom right here. And then you begin to follow God's principles. And when you begin to read, when you reach a point in your life where you're going to accept God's word and you're going to begin to follow God's word, and this is going to be the blueprint of your life, that's what sets the stage for a long life lived well. He says to his son in verse 1, my son, everybody say my son. Every father has said this. Do not forget my teaching. A father likes to pass his wisdom down to his children, amen? But he says, my son, do not forget my teaching. Keep my commands in your heart. Solomon doesn't begin with a thing called feelings. He starts more with a thing called formation. It's not a casual faith. It's an intentional obedience. And as you read through God's word, God's wisdom, you need to understand that every command that you read about in God's word is really an expression of his love for us. Some of us read God's word and we think that God's trying to restrict us or God's trying to control us. No, it's just the opposite. God is trying to bless you. He's trying to protect you. He wants to provide for you. And these commandments are really an expression of his love because he knows what's best for us. And we have to trust him. Now, some people say, well, I trust God, but there are some things over here that God said that I'm not so sure I believe. You see, you're negotiating with God. And if you're negotiating with God, you're not trusting God. Solomon then tells us why obedience matters. When he comes to verse 2, look what it says. For they, those who keep the commands, they will prolong your life many years and bring you prosperity. Now, we talked about last week that these are not mechanical promises. These are principles that are carried out over the course of your life. Generally speaking, these things prove themselves to be true. If I could somehow divide the church in half, and this half over here, just because you're sitting over here, if we could literally draw a line here and take this half, and half of the church decides that every single day of their life they're going to read God's word and just simply follow God's word. And the other half, and it's just because you happen to sit on this side, you decide that you're not going to follow God's word. Which half of this room is going to be more blessed, more at peace, more content, more fulfilled, and live a longer, more blessed life? It's going to be the half that chooses to follow God's word. And that's what he's saying here. I want you to look at verse 3 and 4. He says, let love and faithfulness. Everybody say love. And everybody say faithfulness. He says to his son, let those two things never leave you. Bind them around your neck. And write them on the tablet of your heart, which means make these things permanent. This is something you're going to do all the time. This is not, I'm going to serve God maybe, or I'm kind of committed. No, you're all in. Let love and faithfulness never leave you. Bind them around your neck. Write them on the tablet of your heart. Look at verse 4. Then you will receive what? Favor. And a good name in the sight of God and in the sight of man. Now, those two words, love and faithfulness, are words that we usually describe God. Because God is love and God is faithful. He's trustworthy. He's dependable, is what that means. Amen? If you got a call that there was a pipe in your house that had broke and you rushed home, and there's water everywhere, and there's water coming out of this pipe, and you were to look up a plumber, and you call this plumber, and he picks up on the first ring. And he says, can I help you? And you said, my pipe broke, and I got water everywhere. He goes, I'll be right over. And he shows up 10 minutes later. He's at your house. Comes in. It takes him 10 minutes. He fixes the leak, and then gives you a bill. And the bill is only $20. How many of you would think that's a good plumber? How many of you would go, man, you're not going to believe this plumber I met. He came over, he fixed this problem in 10 minutes. He didn't charge me. He charged me $20. He showed up on time. And did you know that God is like that 1,000 times more? that God never leaves you. He always shows up on time. He will be with you in any problem. And if you think about it, he really doesn't charge you anything. He gives you air to breathe, water to drink, food to eat. Do you get a bill from God for any of that? No. He just shows up and he does that for you. He's dependable. He's what Solomon says to his son is, his sons, you need to take those two qualities of God, love and faithfulness, and you need to tie that around your neck. You need to write that on the tablet of your heart. You need to hold on to these characteristics of God. And if you'll do that, if you'll live every day living a life of love, a life of faithfulness, being trustworthy and dependable, you will prosper. You will live a prolonged life. You will win favor and grace and a good name in the sight of God and the sight of man. The difficulty, of course, is we can't see the future. When he says, my son, he's referring to someone who's younger. And usually we would think of a son as someone who's 5, 6, 7, 8 years old, maybe 9, 10, 12, maybe 15, maybe 20-year-old, maybe even a 25-year-old. And you go up to someone who's young, like many of the people on the stage, and you say, hey, to these young people, if you'll just honor God your entire life and bind love and faithfulness around you and obey God's commands, you will live a long life and a life lived well. Amen. The problem is that they don't know what's going to happen when they're in their 30s. They can't see the future of what's going to happen when they're in their 40s and their 50s and their 60s and their 70s. You have to make a decision today that you're going to trust God even though you don't understand everything. That's where faith comes in. And you either live every day trusting in God or you live every day not trusting in God. I want you to write this down. Delayed obedience is not trust, it's distrust. Those of you that have children, when you ask your children to do something, do you want them to obey immediately or do you want them just to goof off? You want them to obey immediately. I always accuse my children of not taking shortcuts. You know how some people take shortcuts? They always took long cuts. I said, you take long cuts. You know, you send your kid to bed, you know, whatever it is, 9 o'clock, hey, you need to go to bed. It takes them 45 minutes to get in the room. That's a long cut. And that's the way we are. You know that God in heaven is someone that you can trust in. When God asks you to do something, there is no reason not to trust in God. Psalm 111 verse 7 says, His works are faithful and true. How often do we take long cuts? When God called Abraham to offer up his son Isaac, Abraham trusted God. When God called Noah to build an ark, Noah trusted God. When God called Gideon to go fight an army with only 300 men by his side, Gideon trusted God. When God allowed the devil to take everything away from Job, Job continued to trust in God. When God called Isaiah and Ezekiel to preach God's word boldly, they trusted God. And when God called a young teenage girl by the name of Mary to be the mother of Jesus, she trusted in God. And so I say that whenever God leads you or calls you or speaks to you, you need to always trust God, even if you don't understand how this is all going to turn out. Can someone say amen? Amen. It's okay to clap. Secondly, a trust that we need is a trust that is void of self-reliance. If God has to explain everything for you to do it, then he's really not the Lord of your life. He's just a consultant to you. You ought to say yes, Lord, before he gets the question out of his mouth. Because we know that he knows what's best for you. Go back to our text, verse 5 and 6. Trust in the Lord with all your heart. Lean not upon your own understanding. In all your ways, acknowledge him, and he will make your paths straight. Verse 7, do not, remember we talked about there's two sides to every coin in Proverbs. He says, do not, you can either trust in God, verse 5 and 6, verse 7, do not be wise in your own eyes. Fear the Lord. Shun evil. And what's going to happen if I do that? According to verse 8, this will bring health to your body and nourishment to your bones. You don't need another infomercial on buying vitamins. You don't have to have a gym membership. You have to get back to seeing these two paths that you get to choose. And if you choose to live a life of wisdom, it means that you're trusting in the Lord. If you're living a life of foolishness, all that means is you're trusting in yourself. If you rely upon God, that's wisdom. If you rely upon yourself, that's foolishness. So that's a great question. Are you trusting in the Lord or are you trusting in yourself? Again, verse 5, he said to trust in the Lord with all of your heart and lean not upon your own understanding. In all your ways, if you would acknowledge him, he, God, will make your paths what? Straight. Now, what does that mean? Well, in the ancient world, there weren't really straight roads. There were only winding paths with hidden ravines, sometimes bandits, sometimes dead ends, sometimes drop-offs. Very rarely was there ever a direct path. There certainly weren't any sidewalks back in those days. What does it mean that God will make your path straight? Well, it does not mean that your life will be easy. It does not mean that there won't be some hills and some valleys in your life, some delays or some detours. What it means that he will make your path straight is that he will lead you, that he will guide you, that he will help you, that he will show you, that he'll be with you. It means that God will rev up his bulldozer and go before you. He'll put on his shoulder pads and block for you. He's going to get out his chalkboard and teach you. He's going to get out his badge and protect you. He's going to bring out his gavel and defend you. God, as he holds the entire universe in the palm of his hand, he's going to carry you through any situation you face. There was an evangelist by the name of Harry Morehouse years ago. He used to travel all over the world. And whenever he came home, he oftentimes would bring presents for everyone in his family. And he had a little girl, and she had a crippling disease. And she could not walk without crutches. And one day he came home from a trip, and he had a really nice present for his wife. And the daughter said, "Daddy, let me take it to Mama." And the dad said, "Darling, you can't carry the present," because she couldn't hold the present and walk with crutches at the same time. And he simply said, "Sweetheart, you can't." She said, "Please, Daddy, I want to do it. Let me carry it to Mother." "Sweetie, you can't." "Daddy, I can. Let me." And he saw something in her eye and heard something in her voice. And he said, "Well, all right, I don't know how you're going to do it." And he handed her the gift and put it in her arms. And then she said, "Now, Daddy, pick me up and take me to Mama." Friends, God has done that so many times in my life. He gives me a job. He gives me a task. He gives me assignment. And then he picks me up and carries me through. And he'll do the same for every one of you. But you have to trust in him, not yourself. You know what our biggest problem is? That person in the mirror. You can write that down. And what I mean by that is so often we only do that which we think is best, that we think is best for us. Instead of believing and living out our lives knowing that the God of the universe who gave us this word knows, as the creator, he knows what's best for us. He says in verse 5, to trust in the Lord with all your heart, lean not upon your own understanding. In all of your ways, acknowledge him. What does that mean, to acknowledge him? It's a word that means that in all the things that you do, you should be thinking of him. You should include him in on that decision. You need to know that he's there, that he's with you, that he has a plan and a goal and a will for your life. That little phrase, in all your ways, it's a phrase that means, as best I can explain it, it's like a little goat path.
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16: 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We're literally being overwhelmed with information. 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
29: Good morning, family. 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
2: Amen. If you haven't already, please turn to Galatians chapter 4. Galatians chapter 4. And while you're turning there, I grew up in like the emo era of everything. And some of you guys know all my millennials out there. And so I wore like super skin tight jeans. And then we just had our youth all-nighter, and so they convinced me, along with my wife, to get just baggier pants. And I was so nervous. I was like, I'm going to look like I'm going through a midlife crisis. They're going to think I'm trying to be young again. And it just reminded me of all the fashion trends we just go through and how much that's tied to our identity. Like when I was in middle school, I remember when I got my first pair, my only pair, of Jordans. And it was like, oh my gosh, I scoured Foot Locker for hours and I didn't know which exactly was the one I was going to pick. And I remember thinking, this is it. I'm going to get my Jordans. I'm going to be happy in life. Every kid's going to like me. I'm all of a sudden going to be able to dunk the ball. And sure enough, the next day I came to school and I played like 60% better at basketball in my Jordans. Granted, I was like a skinny Asian kid with asthma, so that went about as well as you'd think it would go. But it just got me thinking. It's so interesting the things we tie our identity to and kind of the airs we put on so that we can portray a certain image to the people around us, right? Like if you work in Silicon Valley, you dress a certain way. If you're trying to get along with people in a certain demographic, you dress a certain way. Like even youth pastors, we had our signature look. It was like Clark's boots, semi-tight jeans, and a flannel, and then like a beanie. And it's all this attempt to try to portray, or even for some of us, try to secure our identity. And here's the crazy thing is we look to these things, whether it's clothing, whether it's relationships, whether it's work, whether it's family, we look to those things to define who we are. And the thing about those things is you gotta keep performing. You gotta keep up with the fashion trends. You gotta keep up with the workflow. You gotta keep up, keep up, keep up, keep up. And when we look to those things to define who we are, so often it goes from a matter of doing certain things to a matter of being. A means towards acceptance. It's always about acceptance. So then your acceptability becomes tied to your performance. And that creates in us this radical sense of instability and inevitably leads to an unstable identity. And so our hope this morning is that we'd find an identity that's more secure than the things that we typically build our lives around. An identity that doesn't change, that can withstand the seasons of life. And Paul talks about that in Galatians. Read with me at verse 1. He says, "Now I say that the heir, as long as he is a child, does not differ from a slave, though he is master of all, but is under guardians and stewards until the time appointed by his father. Even so, we, when we were children, were in bondage under the elements of this world." So this morning, if you're taking notes, our subject is freedom through adoption in Christ. Freedom through adoption in Christ. And our object, our goal, is that we would experience freedom through adoption into God's family. We'll learn that when we seek acceptance from God through performance-based religion, it results in bondage. But through the gospel, we're adopted by a heavenly father on the basis of righteousness that's not our own, on the basis of Christ's righteousness. And the result is sonship and heavenly inheritance, and that is what frees us from instability in performance-based identity. It secures our adoption. And we'll look at it from three angles. First, what it means to be enslaved. Then what it means to be adopted. Then what it means to be known. First idea enslaved. So a bit of context before we get started. Throughout this letter, Paul is addressing this threat of legalism by this group called the Judaizers. They'd infiltrated the Galatian congregations and they insisted that the Mosaic law had to be followed in addition to faith in Christ. And he argues that justification, being right with God, has always been through faith alone, and that the law served a custodial purpose. It points humanity towards their need for a savior. So that adding law keeping to faith is not spiritual progress, but regress into the very bondage that Christ came to free us from. In chapter 3, Paul established the law functioned as a guardian. And so he continues that development in this chapter. So our first thought, the experience of heirs. Verse 1. Now I say that an heir, as long as he's a child, it doesn't differ from a slave, though he's master of all, but is under guardians and stewards until the time appointed by his father. So Paul's using this picture that would have been readily understood in a Greco-Roman household. A child who's a minor, his experience is no different than that of a slave or a household servant until his father appoints a certain time. So under Roman rule, the Galatians would have understood this immediately. Children in that day and age, they wore a toga praetexta. It's like the garb of a child. So it's like, I guess, in our cultural equivalent, like light-up shoes and dinosaur t-shirts. And so during a coming-of-age festival known as Liberia, the father would formally adopt the child and present him with a toga virilis. It signified his passage into adulthood. So like slacks, a button-up shirt, a belt, and like a pager or something. But this appointment was decisively initiated by the father. And so that should sound familiar to us. When we put on our faith in Jesus, we put on a new identity. Colossians chapter 3 says, we've taken off the old man and we've put on the new. 2 Corinthians 5 calls us new creation. The old has gone away. And in the previous chapter, Paul says, you have put on Christ himself. So just like the child in the illustration, you receive a new identity. You are now adopted into God's kingdom. Now imagine if that child says, I don't want this toga virilis. I don't want the rights of adulthood. I want to go back to my toga praetexta. It's like, do you guys remember your school IDs? It's those things that you hide away in your closet because you're embarrassed. You thought it would look cool to spike your hair and stare at the camera like this. Right? And then you got this new ID when you turned 16, 17, 18 called a driver's license. Do you remember that feeling of freedom when you could drive your car, wind blowing in your hair as you sped down the PCH into the sunset like a 1980s rom-com ending? I don't. I grew up in Oxnard. I drove a Toyota Matrix and gas was too expensive. But I remember no one could tell me whether or not I could buy Jack in the Box that day. But could you imagine experiencing that freedom that comes with having your driver's license and saying, no, I want to go back to my school ID. I actually liked how I looked with my spiky hair and weird smug look on my face. That's what the Judaizers are doing. They're attempting to draw the Galatian believers back into bondage. Not because there's anything wrong with the law itself, but they were misusing it because they misunderstood its purpose. You see, the law was never a means to be justified. It was a guardian until a time appointed by the Father. God has always established that people will relate to him by faith, not performance. From Abraham in Genesis 15 through the Old Testament, faith has been the only grounds of acceptance with God. The law, its job was to expose sin, to increase the knowledge of transgression, let us know what sin really is, to point us to our need for a savior. Do you see, the law was meant to drive us to Christ, not to be confused with Christ. Yet our human hearts have a sinful bent towards religious frameworks, because they give us a sense that we're in control of our own justification. That we can be good enough on our own. And so Paul reminds us, you are heirs. You possess a heavenly inheritance through Christ's redemption. The Father's appointed time has already come. Christ has already paid for your sins. And yet by seeking God's approval through performance, we live like we still have to earn what's already been given freely, which leads not to the experience of freedom, but to our second thought, the experience of bondage. Verse 3, even so, when we were children, we were in bondage under the elements of the world. So looking at this verse, what's happening? Primarily, the action we see is that we were in bondage. So he's saying two things. When were we in bondage and to what were we in bondage? He says, when we were children. It simply refers to our spiritual condition before we were in Christ. He repeats this kind of thought in 1 Corinthians 13. When I was a child, I spoke like a child. I behaved like a child. He's reminding us there was a time before Christ. And what were we in bondage to? He says, to the elementary principles of the world. Stoicheia tau kosmo in the Greek. The basic operating system of human religion. And so what does that mean? Colossians 2:8 helps clarify this. In it, Paul says, see to it that no one takes you captive through philosophy and empty deception, according to the traditions of men, according to the Stoicheia tau kosmo, the elementary principles of the world, rather than according to Christ. In other words, he's referring to man-made systems that sound spiritual but are built on a foundational lie, that your acceptance is conditioned on your performance. So the Stoicheia tau kosmo are man-made philosophies, traditions that are empty. And so what do these philosophies say? In Colossians 2, he continues on in verse 20. He says, in Christ you have died to the basic principles of the world. There it is again. And he says, why then, as if you're living in the world, do you subject yourself to regulations? Don't touch, don't taste, don't handle, according to the commandments and the doctrines of men. Do you guys see the connection there? The basic principles of the world create a transactional relationship between you and God. As in, it is your works that either lead to blessing or curse. So then you earn what you deserve and you get what you deserve. And so the Galatians, from a pagan context, would have immediately understood this merits-based justification, which is exactly why the Judaizers' claims were so attractive to them. But here's what makes Paul's statement so jarring. The Judaizers, they weren't using pagan traditions. They were using the very law of God. And Paul is saying, this is just like you being pagan. This is just like what you came out of. He's essentially saying that to try to gain God's approval through your works is no better than what you were doing before you knew Jesus. So whether it's paganism, alternate religions,

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3: Our relationship with God will be one of looking over our shoulder, one of exhaustion, one of alienation from the very God who longs to love us. And some of us are here this morning with that exact experience. Whether you grew up in a home where your parents' affection for you was conditioned on how well you were doing, or frankly, from some very misaligned and very bad teaching, we may have come to assume that God only loves us at our best and either despises us or merely tolerates us at our worst. So before we move on, I just want to pause and ask, how have you been relating to God? Do you recognize that His love for you is unwavering? That it does not change, it does not rise, it does not fall? Or have you been relating to Him like He only likes you when you're doing well? What's going to heal us from this negative feedback loop, from this anxiety that God is waiting to punish us? It's this. Tim Keller once wrote, The gospel is not about earning a place at God's table. It's about realizing that you've already been given a seat in the family. Our second big idea, adopted. Adopted. When we recognize God's intricate, redemptive plan for adoption, when we realize that all that affection, do you realize God's affection is directed towards you this morning? And I'm fully convinced that if we could recognize how deeply and how thoroughly God loves us, that is what will transform our hearts, our minds, and our lives. Our first thought, God's plan for redemption. Verse 4. But when the fullness of time had come, God sent forth His Son, born of a woman, born under the law. So here, Paul unfolds four aspects of God's sovereign plan for redemption. And our hope is that inside these intricacies, we'd understand the value of our adoption. We'd recognize the depths of His love. So it's going to get a little bit academic for like 5.5 minutes. So first, Paul says, the fullness of time. The fullness of time. In Koine Greek, there's two words for time. Kairos, which means an appointed moment in time, and chronos, which means the full length of a span of time. Here, Paul uses the word chronos. It means the entirety of human history, the entirety of the history of creation was sovereignly orchestrated by God to lead to the cross. Every intricate moving piece, every rise and fall of nations, it is fixed and it is set by a heavenly Father to bring about our redemption. So here's what that looked like practically. God, when Jesus came, he orchestrated the Pax Romana, the Roman peace, so that the entirety of the known world was organized under a single political order. It established unprecedented movement and communication. He orchestrated the Roman road system so the gospel could spread rapidly all throughout the known world. He orchestrated Koine Greek as the common language of the Mediterranean, so the New Testament could be written and the gospel could be preached in a way that a majority of people could understand. He could orchestrate the Jewish dispersion, the diaspora. He established synagogues throughout the Roman Empire as natural footholds to preach Jesus as the Messiah. And within Judaism itself, under the Roman Empire, the expectation for the Messiah was at a heightened pitch, so that many were actively seeking the arrival of their promised deliverer. Every detail sovereignly arranged to lead to Jesus on the cross, resurrecting for our sakes.

0: And so you might be here this morning wondering, I don't know the ups and downs of my life. I don't know what God is orchestrating. But if we look to the cross and we look at the moment in time when Jesus orchestrated the cross so that the known world would know Jesus as the Messiah, if he can do all that, will he not handle the troubles of our own lives? Like, recognize this, you sit here this morning because God orchestrated every one of those events to save you. Second, God sent his son. Literally, the words there are sent forth, meaning Christ was not born here per se. He existed prior. He pre-existed in heaven. He came down from the glories of heaven, was sent from heaven. Jesus himself in John chapter 6, verse 38 says, I have come down from heaven, not to do my own will, but the will of him who sent me. So he gave up the privileges of heaven, the glory of heaven. He laid aside the independent exercises of all his divine rights, and he condescended. He entered history as a human being. Third, he was born of a woman. And this affirms two vital truths. First, Jesus was fully human. So he's fully God, fully human, genuinely born, genuinely human in every way we are human. Romans chapter 8 verse 3 tells us that he defeated sin in the flesh. Fully human, but fully God. And he did that so he could stand as our representative as people. And it also alludes to the virgin birth. Genesis 3:15 tells the seed of the woman would crush the serpent's head. And Isaiah chapter 17 prophesies that a virgin would conceive and bear a son. So he entered humanity. Jesus entered humanity uniquely qualified to represent us because he didn't have the corruption of sin. But at the same time, there's no part of our experience that he does not understand. Fourth, he was born under the law. Jesus was completely subject, completely accountable to the Mosaic law. But unlike every other human being, he fulfilled it perfectly. He was perfectly righteous, perfectly obedient. And yet 2 Corinthians chapter 5 tells us, he who knew no sin, he became sin for us. Jesus took our penalty and he credited to us instead perfect righteousness when we put our faith in him. That means Christ came to redeem us, us who were failing under the demands of the law by bearing its curse in our place. That means the ground on which we all stand on before Jesus, before God, isn't founded on our ability to be righteous, on our spiritual achievement, but rather we stand on the perfect righteousness of Christ. We don't live under the weight of anxious performance. We get to live in security because Christ's righteousness has been freely given to us so that we're adopted to God's family. Do you see the depths in which God would plunge in order to receive our adoption, to give us that adoption? Like, imagine you are a child in a third world country living in an orphanage. You don't know where your next meal is going to come from. You don't know if you're going to have clean water. You don't know if this is just what life is. You don't know if you have hope for the future. And then one day this wonderful couple comes in. You don't know them, but they know you. And they bring you into their family. And as you kind of try to get your bearings in, I guess, the Southern California household, you don't really know how to do things. You stumble your way forward. You have your triggers. You have your traumas you have to deal with. But all you know is that you are accepted and you are loved. What you don't know is the vast lengths they might have gone through in order to adopt you. All the red tape, all the legal papers, all the ups and downs, all of the financial investment in order to adopt you.
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3: Hi, friends. Welcome to Open My Eyes. I'm Lori Wilburn. Have you heard of a woman named Lilias Trotter? She was a missionary in Algeria. She left behind wealth and affluence in England and spent her life bringing the gospel to the Arabic people. She established 12 mission outreaches and left behind a team of 30 workers. In 2 Samuel 24:24, David said, "I will not offer burnt offerings to the Lord my God, which costs me nothing." 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Does 1 or 2 hours on Sunday morning satisfy our conscience? 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
6: Life has a way of throwing us surprises.
7: 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We just don't know what to do.
6: 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The Bible gives us an example. One day, King Hezekiah got a threatening message. It was from the Assyrians, a powerful army that had given him grief before. So what did Hezekiah do? I love his response. We read it in 2 Kings chapter 19. Hezekiah received the letter from the messengers and read it. Then he went up to the temple of the Lord and spread it out before the Lord. And Hezekiah prayed to the Lord. What crisis are you facing today? Why not spread it out before the Lord? Find some tangible symbol of the problem, a picture, a checkbook, a letter, a journal entry. Lay it before the Lord and ask Him to give you direction. With Seeking Him, I'm Nancy DeMoss Wagamuth.
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17: Who thinks Los Angeles is on the right track? Who?
18: Nobody on the planet thinks that's true. Not only that, it will disgust people. Union decision making all across the board is very, very, very bad.
11: This is SoCal Connection with Larry Marino.
17: First, we check in with Paula Cresham, Shepherd Church. She's always involved in helping those in our community who can at least do that, who need just a little help, some more than others. Paula, thanks for joining us again. And you have Anna Marie Dockler with us today from Olive Crest. Tell us about this.
19: She's the executive director here in Los Angeles, and Olive Crest has just a ton of programs for foster care kids at risk for human trafficking or anti-human trafficking and just working with kids off the street and resource areas. But I want to just introduce the organization, and Anna Maria, can you tell us a little bit about Olive Crest, and let's talk specifically about transition age youth and some of your housing programs?
20: Okay, great. Hi, everyone. Olive Crest is a faith-based organization dedicated to preventing child abuse by strengthening, equipping, and restoring children and families in crisis, one life at a time. We have been serving for over 53 years, and we remain committed to ensuring that every child has a safe and stable, loving home. We serve children and families through family crisis intervention, wraparound care, providing safe and loving homes, counseling, housing, parenting support, and life skills classes. Our mission is simple, but it's powerful: to transform the lives of children in crisis through the healing power of God, family, and community.
17: How big is the challenge out there, Anna Marie? How deep, how far does this go where the need is in the community?
20: Specifically, there are in the United States, there's close to 400,000 children in child welfare. In LA, there's close to 30,000 children in the child welfare system, so it's pretty significant.
17: And I know the next question would be, what are the kinds of services? What is wraparound care? What do you do?
20: Wraparound care is essentially the word wrapping around a family that's in crisis to provide them the support that they need to get out of the crisis they're in. So we have somebody who works with the parents. We have somebody who works with the children. We involve our church partners to get involved as well, to provide meals to the family, help with transportation, support the family so that they can have long-term stability.
17: And Paula, over to you. Obviously, it sounds like the work that Olive Crest is doing is really beneficial.
19: It's unbelievable how effective they are. And can you share with us a story about what it looks like for a kid to go through the program?
20: Yeah. So specifically, one of the programs we're especially passionate about is our housing program for young adults, typically ages 16 to 24, who are aging out of the foster care system. Many of them have experienced instability, trauma, homelessness, and without the support, they're going to face housing insecurity, unemployment, isolation, which then repeats the cycle again. So through Olive Crest, we provide safe housing, life skills coaching for these youth, mentorship, educational support, employment guidance, and most importantly, a caring community that walks alongside them as they transition into adulthood.
17: Anna Marie, are you overwhelmed over there, keeping up? Give us a sense of how Olive Crest is dealing with this challenge.
20: So it's an overwhelming issue that we're facing, but however, we have the church as our main partner to support us. So, you know, Paula from Shepherd Church, being able to have partners like them who can provide different support to our youth so we're not walking this alone. And then our youth have a safety net that they can use when they leave Olive Crest program.
17: And how are you funded? Do you get grants? Do you get donations? How does it work?
20: So we do have private funding that we do from individual philanthropy, grants, foundations, organizations, churches, but we also receive funding from the county and state to support our programs.
17: And getting that money from the county or state, you're able to navigate that and still maintain your faith and faith interests?
20: Yes, sir, because we don't discriminate against anybody that we serve. All are welcomed to be served and supported through Olive Crest. And so that's the difference.
17: And Paula, go ahead.
19: No, and I will say that the thing about programs like this is the people that work with Olive Crest and Anna Marie are Christians. And that plays out. This is like a mission that you would send anywhere in the world where you're just wrapping your arms around people, loving them and meeting needs. And Christ shines through in remarkable ways, for sure.
17: Right. And Paula, from a church's perspective over at Shepherd Church, how do you work with Olive Crest?
19: We do a number of things. We have foster and adoptive support things. They have a program where you can keep families from entering into care and provide resources for them. Like mom has to go get a tonsillectomy or she needs to go and have even rehab. Those kids have to go somewhere because these families have no safety net. And so we work with them to provide families that can take these kids in and then support those families while they have those kids, while the parents are being helped with through Olive Crest so that they can maintain their relationship with their children and have their children back with them quickly. And obviously financial support. You guys, there's nothing better that you can do than come alongside a program that is really successful and doing great stuff in the name of Christ. And support them financially and not reinvent a wheel. Just support the work that they're doing because building capacity is a big deal with these great organizations.
17: And Anna Marie, out of time, what's a website folks can find out more?
20: So you can, if you know someone or you're currently in crisis, I think it's important to share that we have a 24/7 helpline at 1-800-550-CHILD. Or you can visit our website at www.olivecrest.org. For general information or how to get involved with us, you can reach us at 866-461-2445. Again, 866-461-2445.
17: Anna Marie, give us a sense of how this works. Give us, what's a typical way in which someone and you folks interact? Are you contacted by a social service agency saying, hey, I've got these, you know, teens here, or how does it work?
20: There's totally, there's a lot of different ways that we interact with children and families. Sometimes it's a lot of it's word of mouth. Other families that have been served through us or youth that share with each other, hey, I was supported through Olive Crest. We do get referrals directly from the county as well. But I would say most importantly is through our community partners, through our church partners that will send us referrals as well, word of mouth. That one's the most one that we see.
17: Now, a lot of people in the community feel frustrated that homelessness and some of these challenges linger on, that a lot is invested in this. You're on the front line. Are things getting better or about the same? What do you see out there?
20: It always feels like the child welfare system isn't changing, that it feels like it's the same. And I think that's important. That's why Paula mentioned our hosting ministry, where it's getting above stream. We have to focus on prevention. How do we get to families before these kids fall into this stream that's just going to fall off? And so our hosting ministry is a very important ministry of the church, where they support kids and families that are currently facing a crisis that's honestly preventable. And it gives us the opportunity as a church and God's people to get involved and be the hands and feet of Jesus. So if we can focus on prevention, I think we can make an impact.
17: And Paula, over to you. What is the role of the church in all this? As people listen, maybe they attend a church. There may be programs in churches that folks are attending. They don't even know that their church is doing things with this group. I mean, this is really an amazing ministry.
19: It truly is, and I think you're correct. I think that there are churches that have this thing, some of these activities going on, but they don't know about them. But there's also churches that have capacity to step into the space. And for them to create anything like Olive Crest has, anything like these services, is really next to impossible. They will never be, or will take a long time for them to be as successful as this program. So to be able to come alongside, support them financially, bring families in, and really help them build capacity. We've talked before about the damage by the Department of Children and Family Services' own study, the damage that it causes to children and families when they enter Department of Children and Family Services. So prevention and keeping them from going into that system, that government system that is fraught with challenges is a huge priority if we're going to help transform these lives. And then it takes time. And the time comes with your nonprofits like Olive Crest, where they're willing to spend the time with our kids who are aging out of the system and hitting this cliff. They're willing to spend time with them and give them the training and the mentoring and the financial literacy and help them get the driver's license. All of these things, they're willing to spend the time that it takes to do that and help launch them into an adult life. It just takes time, and that's what programs like this do. And so I would encourage any church or anybody who's in a church to step into this space and just explore how you can engage with these organizations, with Olive Crest, with Anna Marie and the work that she's doing, because you are going to be shocked at how vast the opportunities are, but how impactful they are.
17: Yeah. Anna Marie, how do you measure success in an area where we hear about folks coming off the streets, staying somewhere, and then walking away? Do you face some of those challenges too?
20: Yeah, we measure success by what is the network of support that we built for this individual. If they have no networks of support when they leave us, then that individual will most likely come right back into the system. So building a strong family, we call it building a strong family for them when they are graduating from our program, that is the measure of success.
17: And describe for us that. Give us an example, out naming names, of a success story.
20: Yeah. So, you know, I'm thinking of a boy named young man named Jaden, who came through our housing program. And he was in a situation, he's doing all the right things. He entered the child welfare system at 14. He basically graduated high school, even earned his bachelor's degree in political science. He's doing all the right steps, but yet after he earns his bachelor's degree, he has no family, no support system, nowhere to live. So what is he supposed to do at that point? So that's where organizations like Olive Crest can get involved. We can house him. We can support him. We can build that network, maybe through a potential church, a mentor, a family who wants to support young men like Jaden. And so through our program, he was able to get housing, life skills. He was able to get his driver's license, a car. And as he left our program, get his even his own studio apartment.
17: Mm, amazing. So, out of time. Again, what's the website?
20: www.olivecrest.org.
17: And Paula, to you, quickly, your website, your show.
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17: Thank you both.
19: Thank you.
20: Thank you.
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17: Right now, let's check in with Jim Ellis, the Ellis Insight, ellisinsight.com, for a look at the week in politics. And Jim, it's good to have you on again.
0: Thank you, Larry. Always my pleasure to be with you.
17: Lots going on. Let's jump into some of the things that are happening. One of those here in Southern California being kind of laughed about is the, I don't know if you heard about this, the LA County Federation of Labor has launched a $221,000 digital attack ad against Spencer Pratt, who's running for mayor. But the ad kind of sounds, you know, if you're a Republican, sounds like you'd really like it. And it's almost like one of those ads where the other side wants somebody else to face someone, so they kind of build you up like they did with Steve Garvey. Listen to some of this things that are in it. In the ad, it says that they cite a stance that, quote, homeless people should get help or get out is part of the ad. And it says it supports thousands more police officers rather than more social workers. Shame, shame, shame. And it calls for reduced power of public employees union. I mean, the ad is like, yeah, you tune in and it's like they're giving you a free ad. Is this on purpose? What do you think?
0: Well, it could be. It depends on their relationship with Mayor Bass, I would think, which should be pretty strong, but that is an interesting approach. You know, nowadays, you never know who is supporting who the way they run these ads. In trying really to force Pratt to the right, what they may be trying to do here, Larry, is they probably figure that Bass and Pratt will go to a runoff, and they're already trying to move Pratt way to the right in preparation for the general election.
17: Yeah, it is interesting how it all works. You're right. There's also an effort by Steve Maviglio. He's a Democratic strategist to lead the effort to dump the way we do it now with the jungle primary out there. Have you heard about this? He's basically saying, you know, they're turning the paperwork to start the process, put it on the ballot, let people decide if they want to dump this thing, because it isn't exactly working out for the Democrats. At least it might or might not the way they thought it would. I don't know. Everybody wants power in this. It was supposed to, remember that, give more candidates to the center? It didn't really do that. Talk a bit about that.
0: No, it certainly didn't, and it actually would not affect the mayor's race, because that's a nonpartisan campaign, or the locals. But obviously the top two, the way California has run since, and this was adopted in 2010, and it took effect in the 2012 election, that as we know, the top two finishers, regardless of party affiliation, advance to the general election with everybody being on the same primary ballot. So it's really a qualifying election as opposed to a partisan primary. And so it just, I guess, hasn't turned out the way the Democrats wanted. But actually, in all fairness to them, it was the business community who really pushed that initiative and got it on the ballot, because they believed, as you pointed out, that the system would elect more moderates from each party. But it really hasn't done that.
21: This is something that members of all parties can love to hate.
17: That's Maviglio there. He says the effort isn't being pushed by either party. It's a bunch of voters who want to bring back the old system where each party picks one candidate to move on to the general election. All right, take us into some of the other things you're watching. I know you've got your minutia minute. You've been watching these races. I don't know if you want to hone in on a particular story here, but go ahead.
0: Oh, I do. And that's the whole redistricting situation around the country. After we saw what the Supreme Court did on that Louisiana case, which you and I have talked about for months in terms of when the court would rule, and the way they ruled was very favorable, probably at this point, to Republicans, although it does cut both ways in some ways. But what it's led to is some of the southern states breaking up the minority districts, because really what the court said in that ruling is that race cannot be a factor in drawing districts, as the Constitution says. That was the big problem with redistricting, because you had a big conflict between the Voting Rights Act of 1965 and the Constitution. And the court now finally, which has been, we've been waiting for now for years, for a determinative criteria on how to draw these districts, they have now given it to the states. And we see some states, Louisiana obviously had to redraw their map because their map, the court declared that map was illegal. But then Alabama, Tennessee, maybe Mississippi will do this, are changing their districts right now. Georgia and South Carolina have rejected that. But so it's meaning here that we have a couple of more seats that will be going to Republicans, at least in Louisiana, Alabama, and Tennessee.
17: Is it automatic if you draw a district so that it favors Republicans? It's not a guarantee they're going to win, right? Technically.
0: No, but the districts usually work pretty well as planned in the first election. But then as time goes on, demographics change, people move, the economy changes how, you know, people move in these particular areas. Some move out of state, others move in. So the lines tend to denigrate over time. But, Larry, in the first election they're used, they work almost every time.
17: All right. To Texas, I want to ask you about controversy in Texas. You've got a race there, I think Cornyn. What's going on there? The president was supposed to, or is supposed to, potentially endorse one of the Republicans, but there's like this huge infighting between them. You know, they've got ads on that are just vicious. Have you been following this?
0: Yes, definitely. It is the really critical Republican primary runoff in Texas. So the participants are Senator John Cornyn, the four-term U.S. Senator, and Attorney General Ken Paxton, who has won three statewide races in his own right. And the two battled in the Republican primary. Neither got to 50%. It was 41 to 40 in favor of Cornyn. So the top two, Cornyn and Paxton, moved to a runoff election, which is scheduled for May 26th. And this is a really huge battle, because many people actually in both parties think that if Paxton wins, then the Democratic nominee, the state representative, the far-left Democratic state representative, James Tallarico, would have a chance to win that general election, because there's been umpteen scandals associated with Paxton over the years. So it, and most people believe if Senator Cornyn is renominated, that he would clearly be the strongest Republican in that general election. So it is a very big race that will be decided on May 26th.
17: Yeah, I was watching some of the ads for that, and they are just vicious. I mean, you're just ripping in about fidelity and other issues, right?
0: Oh, yeah. Well, Paxton has had two very public extramarital affairs. The wife is endorsing him. He's been accused of accepting bribes by his own staff and over the years. But he seems to have weathered all of those storms. And it's still in this race and very tight. I would throw out the polling on this race, because it was way off in the primary. And in a runoff election, it's who can get your voters to the polls better than your opponent. Yeah. That's really what it comes down to. Cornyn did very well in the city, and Paxton did very well in the rural areas in the primary.
17: Yeah.
0: So it's a city versus rural battle. And we'll see who turns out better on May 26th.
17: Meanwhile, people like former President Barack Obama have been out campaigning with Tallarico. And you and I have talked about Tallarico's stance on some of these issues and some of the things he said. He is way to the left, isn't he?
0: Yes, in fact, the joke was we remember Jasmine Crockett. She was his opponent in the Democratic primary, and people are saying actually Jasmine Crockett was the moderate in that race compared to Tallarico, who believes that God is non-binary, that the Bible somehow, Larry, codifies abortion. And I'm not sure how he reaches that, but that's his position, and he's trying to distance himself from the fact that he is a vegan in the state of Texas, which is not a popular thing either. Right. So we've it's an interesting race, for sure.
1: That ought to define the whole thing, the fact that he's a vegan. All right, to the California gubernatorial race, and Becerra, or as the former president liked to call him, Baccaria, has moved way up, if you believe the polling there. What's going on in California there on the governor's race?
0: Yes, and we talked about this previously, too, that he would likely be the candidate that they coalesce among, he being Becerra and they being the Democrats, because they have to avoid, on the top two system, they can't split their vote too much and allow two Republicans to qualify for the general election. That's what they're concerned about. Former HHS secretary and former California attorney general, and I think he was in Congress for 22 years before all that, Xavier Becerra, is the guy they're coalescing around. My guess is it's going to work, and that Steve Hilton and Becerra are the two that advanced to the general election. And in that case, Becerra will win. The Republicans' really lone chance to win the governorship was to qualify both Republicans. But frankly, Larry, I really think they've blown it. I mean, President Trump has come in to endorse Steve Hilton, and Hilton is talking about Republicans need to all coalesce around him. That's a mistake. They need Bianco to the Riverside County Sheriff to get enough votes to get into second place. But I don't think that's going to happen. So I think it's Hilton, Becerra in the general election. And I don't see how they beat Becerra.
1: Well, you know, if you're wishing for a dream team on the Republican side, it's also a stretch with the makeup of the California voters to think that all those Democrats out there, enough of them would actually get behind and split those two up to get it, because there was going to be some coalescing in the Democrat side already. So I'm not sure that was going to ever really happen. It would if everybody stayed in the race. But I don't know. Yeah. We'll see what happens. All right, final minute.
0: I mean, there's still enough. Don't forget Tom Steyer's in there spending, you know, hundreds of millions. And he could be a factor. Former Congresswoman Katie Porter can take some votes. The former mayor of Los Angeles, Antonio Villaraigosa, he's going to take some votes. So that was the idea, that it would be so spread out. And when you had Eric Swalwell in that race, that made it really a potential that the two Republicans could have qualified. But you're right. At some point, they were going to coalesce around one of the candidates. And early on, they were coalescing, they being the Democratic leadership, around Swalwell. And then, of course, he crashed and burned. So now they're headed toward Becerra.
1: I will see what happens. I see headlines that say early voting shows strong GOP support. But, you know, I mean, Republicans tend to step up in these things for a little while. Jim Ellis, The Ellis Insight, thanks for your wise counsel.
0: Thank you.
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11: This is SoCal Connection with Larry Marino, a discussion with and about newsmakers who are impacting our lives here in Southern California.
1: It's time to talk politics with Ann Dunsmore. She is a strategist and fundraiser and has even been dubbed Mother Dunsmore. Don't know how you got that title, but thank you so much for being with us again. So much going on in the world of politics. Where do we start? A new Emerson poll is out. Some folks I'm talking with said, don't believe it. I just don't see that kind of, you know, jetting to the top type thing. Explain what's going on here.
18: Well, I think you're not seeing the full impact of all the negative Becerra ads, but Becerra being out front by, I think it was like, he's 20%, Steve's at 17%, and then I think Steyer is at 16. So you got Steyer nipping at Hilton's heels. So we're really seeing the reality of a possibility of a top two in the Democrat circles. We're definitely not seeing a top two because Bianco is tanking. You know, Katie Porter has to get on TV and it's getting to the point where it's too late. But on the other hand, the Democrats are holding back their ballots. So it's not too late for them, but I think the Republicans are sending theirs in. The return on the ballots is very, very like epically historic lows. But I think you'll see a giant surge at the end with the Democrat ballots when everybody decides, because I think they're motivated to decide. Undecided is very low. So, but, you know, the difference between, a fairly decent margin between Becerra and Hilton, and not so much of a margin between Steyer and Hilton, and not much of, and then you've got, I think Bianco was in fourth place, if I'm not mistaken, so he's at 10%, along with Katie Porter, and then Antonio's at 7, if I remember correctly. So you see a surge in Antonio. If it gets him into the 10 to 15% range, he's back into being a contender, which I've told you from the very beginning, do not count him out. Becerra might, I think his trajectory has slowed down, but unless Hilton gets on TV, in a decent way, which I don't think he has the money to do, he's going to have a hard time hanging on to second place, because Steyer's in it with serious dough, and that makes a difference. So,
1: yeah.
18: And Katie's got enough of a stash to do a blitz, but I don't know if it's enough to pull her up by 5 or 6 points. Now, the interesting thing is going back to another prediction, and as far as the Mother Dunsmore thing, it's kind of an oracle kind of joke that we have, that, you know, I somehow latch on to these things that end up actually happening, so I try to be careful about that. But I think you're going to start seeing a tenth of a percent between first, second, and third.
1: Really? Very close. So yeah. That means...
18: Maybe even fourth. So you're going to start seeing some... It's going to be... Bill Jones, the former Secretary of State, said to me, a Secretary of State's dream is a landslide election, because then it doesn't get messy.
1: Sure.
18: This is going to be messy.
1: Interesting. So we may not know election night a lot of results on this to be certain.
18: With Shirley Weber, who, you know, has got the speed of a sloth, you're not, even if it was a landslide, it wouldn't get certified for 30 days. I mean, she's just. And you see Gavin Newsom is impatient with her now. He's doing her job because he can't really overtly admit that she just doesn't cut it. There's nothing about the secretary. She said, well, I don't want to sacrifice timeliness, you know, accuracy for time. Oh, well, this isn't Solomon's choice here. You're obligated to do both.
1: Yeah.
18: What, you know. I'm sorry, I can only do half my job. Oh, well, not acceptable.
1: So, and there is a movement underway, by the way, in all this messy process to get rid of California's top two primary system. Democrat strategist Steve Maviglio has inserted himself into the process.
21: This is something that members of all parties can love to hate.
1: Maviglio says the effort isn't being pushed by the Democrats or the Republicans, but rather voters who just want to bring back the old system where, you know, each party picked one candidate to move on to the general election, and that's how we did things. Is there an argument to...
18: Last time I checked, Steve Maviglio is not an elected representative of the people. What the problem here is, and actually it's a gift to the voters, is that the Democrats are split over it. Shirley Weber absolutely wants to go back to the old system because it's not working right. It doesn't produce dem-on-dem races that ensure a Democrat gets elected. And then there are other Democrats that want to stick with what we have now. And then there's a reform movement that I think is going to be around for a long time that's exploring new paradigm changes for, you know, democracy, maintaining democracy moving forward. What's really all of this about, Larry? This is all about taking the power away from the consultants. And I think that time has come. We don't elect these people. They are shaping, with term limits, they are largely in charge of legislative processes and legislative issues, and they make money off of this stuff. You're going to see a lot of stuff happening legislatively now to push things onto the November ballot. He's saying it's 2028, but the reality is there is going to be a legislative measure for the ballot in 2026 on open primaries. And you're going to start seeing, you know, definitions that we used to think we understood change, and new lexicons coming in on what is an open primary. Is it different than a jungle primary? What's top two versus open? And what's with this rank file voting concept that's starting to fly around other states? So there is electoral reform underway, and boy, the consultants are just flocking to it like flies.
1: Yeah, it's the Consultant Full Employment Act. If it's good for them, they're going to be for it. All right, let me ask you about the L.A. mayoral race and this AFL-CIO ad that they launched, a $221,000 digital attack ad against Spencer Pratt. But when you play it and when you listen to it, it sounds like it's a pro-Republican Spencer Pratt ad. It talks about, you know, citing his stance that, quote, homeless people should get help or get out. Goes on to say, the last thing Los Angeles needs, you know, is Spencer Pratt. And it talks about him wanting to have more police officers. You know, how shocking that we might want that. It's almost that strategy where you put out an ad to narrow the field so Pratt goes against a candidate they like. I mean, you can do that, right? You can do that.
18: Oh, yeah. Well, here's what you have. They don't know what to do about the two lousy candidates they have, and I don't even know the other lady's name, but
1: Nithya Raman.
18: What you're going to see is, yeah, there you go. Well, he is just, I will tell you, he has exceeded my thoughts on his chance. I think he's a spectacular candidate. His grasp, a molecular grasp of the issues, is absolutely something to be admired. I don't know where he got that from, but boy, his instincts are spot on. You know, living in a camper in the middle of a burned out community. What a backdrop and what a point he's making. And it's not like he's taking advantage of the people who got burned out because he got burned out. So I think you're looking at an upset right up there with the Mondami upset, which is very interesting because California, you know, Los Angeles is a sister city to New York, except we're going to elect a Republican that nobody expected to win, just like they did, except this guy is going to do a much better job than that guy because this guy has done a deep dive into what the problems are. He understands them intimately from a person on the ground. He doesn't have a lot of celebrity glitter in his eyes on this thing, which is what I was like, oh, no, here we go. I slightly bought into the narrative of, you know, he's doing it to sell his book, but he's not. I mean, he blasted them, so I'm impressed.
1: Yeah. You know, that ad that the AFL-CIO does ends with, Los Angeles is on the right track. We don't need to change it. And I'm sitting there thinking, anybody who would end their ad with that, who thinks Los Angeles is on the right track? Who?
18: Nobody on the planet thinks that's true. Not only that, it will disgust people, which they don't need a whole lot of, so it'll move. But what I see is union decision-making all across the board is very, very, very bad. And it's like they're in their own bubble. It's not like that. They are in their own bubble. They're in the dome zone of Sacramento where they think they're powerful and that they can say whatever they want and they don't need to be careful. So they're starting to suffer from consultant mismanagement as well. Look at how do you endorse three candidates for governor? Ms. Sanchez, you know, who's head of the Labor Federation. You don't successfully do that. So I think we're going to watch some ripple effect after the election where they will have really suffered greatly. And I think we're starting to see a demise of that control center.
1: Some consultants try to think that they apply old situations to this campaign, thinking somehow that Pratt has to have an effective ground game. He has to have, you know, multiple millions to do this. And they're discounting kind of the Trump effect, where when people kind of go, yeah, things are messed up, we do need to change, there's something there that you can't maybe measure in dollars. I'd rather be on the right side than have a bunch of money.
18: You've got to, as humans, we have to assume that at some point these things will right themselves because our ships are never going to sink. They will turn over. People will fall overboard. I mean, things will change, but I think we're watching some organic corrections. Because people overplay their hand. The Republicans have overplayed their hand. I think they've overplayed their hand. I think Donald Trump has overplayed his hand. And it's going to impact a lot of people, and it's going to impact him. And it's not a question mark anymore. Is he or isn't he isn't asked anymore. So the midterms are going to be absolutely – we do not have comp fees ahead, Larry. Not anywhere, at any time, right, at any level.
1: With that, we're out of time. Ann Dunsmore.
18: Okay, buddy.
1: Thank you so much. Appreciate it. Take care.
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1: My guest is running for Orange County Supervisor, District 4. He is Tim Shaw, and he has been no stranger to my radio program over the years because I've talked to him on a variety of issues. seems like he has been involved in some way in government, helping out in various roles for, it's got to be at least, I've known him 15 years, more than that. We'll find out. He's with us right now. Tim Shaw, how are you?
10: I'm wonderful. Thanks so much for having me.
1: Yeah. We used to talk about the OCTA a lot when you were on, right? Remember that? And the corridors,
10: that's right.
1: All the lanes that were added. They added the lanes, and if I'm willing to pay, I can get there pretty quickly. So it does work. It's just, I wish everybody could get there quickly. That's all. Let's talk your run. Tell us.

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3: And we actually will take a majority on the Orange County Board of Supervisors. Right now it's 3 Democrats, 2 Republicans. So I decided to throw my hat in the ring to try to turn our county government the right way.
4: Yeah. Where are things in the 4th District? Kind of first lay out the district and then kind of set up the race and then talk about the issues.
3: Yeah. So there's 7 cities in the 4th District: Placentia, Brea, Fullerton, La Habra, Buena Park, West Anaheim, down to Stanton. So those 7 cities. The things I have going for me, I've been on the ballot in all 7 of these cities in the recent past, so I'm probably going to be a familiar name to the voters there. The issues, Larry, the county government is very significant. The budget's over $10 billion a year in Orange County. A lot of the welfare programs that get funded by the state and federal government, the dollars come through the county, and then the county implements a lot of the programs. So we're all well aware right now of the incidents of fraud and waste that are happening. So we've got to make sure we're rooting that out anywhere that might be found. We want to keep local control, obviously, to the extent possible. In California, we don't want our state government running things. They tend to run it the wrong way. So we don't want to have, frankly, Orange County go the way of LA County, unfortunately. So policies about, you know, crime, we don't want to be soft on crime. We want to have strict enforcement on things like camping ordinances and parks so that we don't end up with these, you know, homeless encampments is overwhelming our parks, and that quality of life stuff. So those are the reasons why I'm running. And, you know, if I can win this seat, we really probably guarantee a Republican majority on the Orange County Board of Supervisors for the next decade. So it's a very significant race I'm in.
4: Tim Shaw is with us. He would like to be an Orange County Supervisor, 4th District. Issues, are they different than LA issues in the sense that, you know, up there they seem to be focused and mired on the homeless and the crime problems? What's going on in Orange County? What's to be fixed? It seems like it's better off than LA, maybe, right?
3: Yeah, I mean, a lot of the issues are the same. Of course, it's just a different approach. Up in LA County, the Board of Supervisors, it's made up of people who just simply have a very left-wing view of the world, and we're trying to stop that from coming into Orange County. But the issues like transportation and crime, I mean, it's all the basic issues. It's just, how do we address them, and are we going to come at it from a conservative perspective or a more progressive perspective?
4: And, you know, what purview, what control do you have over some of these issues? Like, I think of crime. We've heard that Orange County has been hit, as some other areas, with this tourism crime, where people come to the country and break into homes and steal their money and jewelry. That's not good, right?
3: Not at all. Yeah. I mean, the County Board of Supervisors approves the budget for the district attorney and the sheriff. So there's a very significant role right there. There's still... In Orange County, there's 34 incorporated cities, but there's still a pretty decent chunk of land out there that's unincorporated. And in those areas, the county is the local government because there is no city government. So we would directly have basically the police power in those unincorporated areas. But, you know, making sure our jails are fully staffed and operated and, you know, cooperating with the federal government when possible, if we're, you know, detaining someone who's in this country illegally and the federal government wants them, wouldn't it be nice to have the local government cooperate with the federal government in deporting people who are not only in the country illegally, but on top of that, committing crime?
4: Right.
3: And

0: Where does Orange County stand on sanctuary situations? Is that
1: well? We're in a sanctuary state, unfortunately, so we do have to follow all state law. But this is to the extent, why I said the to the extent possible, where we can, if we can fully cooperate and follow state law. Our sheriff has done some very creative things about putting things online about when he's going to be releasing illegal immigrants. He's not quote unquote directly cooperating, but he makes it, that information readily available. So I thought that was a pretty creative approach.
0: Yeah. You mentioned education. You're a guy with a family, right? You have lots of kids, I think, right?
1: Six boys, Larry. We never could get the girl. We have six boys between the age of 18 and 8. Yeah. Yep.
0: And you mentioned in the opening that you're concerned about some of the education issues that have become prominent in the news. I know California has taken a stance that is different than some parts of the country on gender identity and participation in sports. And, you know, as I see it, a male typically is going to be physically stronger than a female. And it really does seem like it does put a woman at a disadvantage in high school sports. Does that come into your purview at all of things that the supervisors address, or is that a state issue?
1: Well, I don't know that it's so much of the county issue, but it is something I feel very strongly about. My wife is one of 8 kids. She has 6 sisters. So all 7 of the Bryant girls were very involved in soccer and other sports. And, you know, I sit around talking with my wife and her sisters, and they just can't believe we're living in a world where people would allow males to compete against the females in sports. I don't know how we got to a point where it's politically unacceptable to say boys just might have more upper body strength, and somehow that's rude and offensive to say, but it's obviously true in general.
0: How has the 4th District shifted or changed demographically? You mentioned that you're looking to get a Republican majority. Is pretty much all of Southern California Democrat majority district-wise, Republicans continue to slip into minority? Or how are you doing there as far as Republican-Democrat numbers in the 4th District?
1: Yeah. Well, you know, decades ago, of course, Orange County was seen as the ruby red Republican, you know, haven. We're now, you know, I think it's fair to say a very purple county. And a lot of these districts could go either way. The district I'm running in, overall, there are technically, officially more registered Democrats than Republicans. You know, people who do campaigns for a living, they filter out to what is a high propensity voter, people who have a better track record of voting. And when you do that, it's a lot closer. So it's really on the knife's edge whether it goes Republican, Democrat. But before the current Democrat supervisor, for many supervisors before him, it was a Republican. Yeah. So I think this is one that's really a toss-up.
0: So what are you doing to campaign? Do you have these card mailers that we all receive with kind of a really shady picture of your opponents and a good picture of you? You know, I get those in the mail.
1: I'm only running a positive campaign, Larry. I'm just telling people who I am. I haven't done any talking. But, you know, we have a great website out. I want all the listeners to please go to shaw4oc.com. That's S-H-A-W, the number 4oc.com. We're walking precincts every week. I'm personally walking precincts every day. I've taken the month off of my day job to go campaign all day, every day for this month. So we're walking door to door. We're sending emails. We're sending texts. We're sending direct mail. We're trying to do all of the above.
0: Yeah. Well, you see, this campaign is doable, winnable, in the bag or somewhere in between. I mean, give us the lay of the land.
1: Yeah, I won't say it's in the bag. I do have my opponents here are very well funded with a lot of the different unions, so they're going to have plenty of their mail and other advertisements out there, and so they're working hard, and so it's definitely not in the bag, but I think it's winnable. The way it works is in the June election here, if any candidate were to get over 50% of the vote, they win it outright. It's over. But with 4 names on the ballot, it's very possible no one gets over 50%. Yeah. In which case, the top two would run off against each other in November.
0: And with no,
1: and then that's how we.
0: And as you said, no incumbent either, right?
1: No. Correct. So that's why this is such an important one. Yeah.
0: Yeah. All right. I got 30 seconds. What do you want to tell people? I mean, ballots are out there already. Get them in. Whatever you're going to do, right?
1: People are voting. If you haven't voted and you're listening, please turn in your vote. Please tell your friends and relatives and neighbors to go out and vote. In a midterm election, the turnout tends to drop. So a lot of people just don't vote when the president's not on the ballot. So every vote really, really matters here. So I could certainly use donations, and obviously we got to get people to vote. So just reminding everybody, you know, at church or anywhere else to vote.
0: All right. Again, the website for you is?
1: Shaw4oc.com.
0: Tim Shaw is running for Orange County Supervisor District 4. And he was our guest there talking about his campaign. And, yeah, the ballots arrived. I've got mine in the mail about a week ago now. And I got to get that thing back in. I got to get it done. Everybody should. Thank you much. Appreciate it.
1: Thank you, Larry.
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4: The notion that human beings have particular right to life, liberty, pursuit of happiness, basic things that don't actually require anything from somebody else, that is a uniquely American thing. 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Scott Turner, the HUD secretary, former NFL player, used to play for the Chargers, former Texas state legislator. 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
12: That they are 75, 80 years old, own son and daughter won't come see him. So that tells you that they made some mistakes as a parent. Well, none of your kids will come to see you. And if they do come, they come looking for your check. When you get your check, they know when your check come in. They know when your check come in, come get that check, and you don't send them until next month. Y'all ain't saying nothing. Next verse. With Lady Wisdom, God formed earth. With Madame Insight, he raised heaven. They knew when to signal rivers and springs to surface and dew to descend from the night sky. All of that was done through Lady Wisdom and Insight. And so God is trying to tell us tonight, I want you to operate in wisdom and revelation and insight so that you can think, speak, and deal with people from a biblical perspective. I'm telling you, it works. I've been in situations where I knew I was being looked down on. I knew people were talking about me. I knew that they were trying to destroy me. And then God allowed me to find out that they were doing it to me. And why do you think he did that? To test my pride. To see if I was going to run off, and they see, because they're running me out of the church. You can't run nobody out of something that you don't own. How you going to come put somebody out of somebody else's house? And so those leaders that I was working on at the time, they didn't own the kingdom of God. They didn't own it. I didn't have to go through them to get blessed. But what I had to do was keep the right motive and right attitude, and to see them through the eyes of God and to love them with the love of God and take the abuse that was being meted out to me and not fight back. And God, see, if God can't trust you with trouble, he can't trust you with power. Shanda Kamdre Kesotoro. I love it. When God sees that you're going to humble yourself to the word, it's not so much the people, it's first the word. And they need to know the reason they didn't get knocked out is because of the word. They ought to really love the word. You said, you know, you should really love the word. This word saved you, man. Because if I didn't really love God, that'd be some midnight riding. Booyah. But the word. Because you love God. Because you want his favor. Because you don't want to die and go to hell. You take it. Old folks used to say, if you can't take it, can't make it. Things are going to happen. And the devil will use people to do it to you. Yeah, but Bishop, I'm so nice. I don't care about you being nice. I don't bother nobody. You're the one they're looking for. My. And then you get your feelings all hurt. And what it does, it clouds your vision. You can't see your vision. You can't have your dreams. All you do is you sit around stewing in what somebody else said, what they did, and you don't like them, and did you hear about that, yeah, yeah, yeah. And talking yourself right into bondage. and maybe an early grave. It's nothing to play with. Turn to your neighbor and say, this is nothing to play with. Because God said to me one time, he said, listen, when people are mistreating people and have the nerve to come to me for a favor after they just finished mistreating somebody I died for, how dumb is that? You just finished bad-mouthing and fighting somebody that Jesus died for and then have the nerve to come ask God to bless you. Turn your neighbor and say, makes no sense. Do you think God's going to honor that prayer? No. Oh, no, I can't get my breakthrough because you keep using your tongue to dig it up. Using your tongue and your attitude. Because usually when something bad happens to a person, if they don't get healed of it, they're going to pass it on to others. That's why you got to ask God, God, heal my inner man. Wherever I've been wounded and bruised up in life, heal me so that I won't go out and take it out on others. And sometimes when people not heal, they always want to be out front. They got to be the top dog. They got to be waving, they got to be seen because they don't feel good about themselves. So what you do is you let God heal you and learn this lesson. When you humble yourself and push others up and pull others up, you can't do nothing but go up. But when you're putting others down, I know what you need to be doing, and you need to shut up, and you need, oh, girl, hush. You're bringing damnation on yourself. And guess what, people? You have to reap what you sow. And guess what, people? It just came back to me. The last word of wisdom I had on that sheet of paper. Listen to this here. You cannot financially support the work of God without doing it through a person. I'm going to try that again. You can't even pay your tithe without giving it to a person. Ain't no big old hand coming out of heaven and you put your tithe in and take it back up in there. Say amen. When you deal with God, you got to deal with people. But you got to deal with people from a biblical perspective. This is what this is about. Remember when sin first came into the earth, when they had a child or two, Cain killed his own brother. And people have been killing ever since then because of the devil. He'll wound you, and then he'll have you go wounding somebody else and just hating on people. Just hate them. I hate them. They think they this. And the person have a nicer car, I hate them. Because they got a nicer car. There's more to it than the car. It's something wrong with that person where inside. Next verse. Dear friend, guard your thinking. Read that, everybody. Guard your thinking and common sense with your life. Let the words of my mouth and what else? Be acceptable where? Oh, Lord. See, a lot of people don't get the victory because they think crazy. If you put on the wall what people are thinking, they'd run out of here. Even right now. Don't let the devil put all kind of crazy thoughts in your head. Make sure your thoughts are in concert with the word of God. I should have charged y'all to come in here tonight. Dear friend, guard your thinking and common sense with your life. Don't for a minute lose sight on them. They'll keep your soul alive and well. They'll keep you fit and attractive. You'll travel safely. You're neither tired nor tripped. You'll take afternoon naps without a worry. You'll enjoy a good night's sleep. No need to panic over alarms or surprises or predictions that doomsday is just around the corner. You don't care. Turn your neighbor and say, I don't care. Because God will be right there with you. He'll keep you safe and sound. Clap your hands, everybody, and say, praise the Lord in here. These scared people, they're scared because they ain't thinking right. They think bad thoughts, come right back on them. You reap what you sow. Most of my day, I'm watching what I'm thinking. And sometimes I tell myself, boy, there, you know you ain't right. You ain't thinking right. And you know what I do at that point? I cast the devil out. Devil, come on out. Come out of my mind. Raise your right hand, everybody. Say, Satan, come out of my mind. In the name of Jesus. When he get up in there and start talking madness, you cast him out. In the name of the Lord Jesus. No need to panic. Don't be alarmed. Don't be surprised about bad predictions and doom days coming around the corner. You don't care. Because your Bible told you be careful for nothing. Next verse. Never walk away from someone who deserves help. Your hand is God's hand for that person. If you can help them, help them. If they allow you. Some people you can't help because they will not allow you. Some people will receive help from you if they can call the shots. I learned this when I was a chaplain on Skid Row. On several occasions, I'd contact families and try to get people hooked up with their family. And they'll say things like, we let him come live with us, but when he comes, he want to run everything. You a guest. Go into somebody else's house. Try to run everything. One time I let a guy come. I was a chaplain at the mission, and this guy, I let him come live in our house, and I thought God told me to do it. And I'd done it before, and it worked out pretty good. God was a backslidden evangelist from the Church of God in Christ. And he finally told us. And so I had this guy, and I was helping him. He got a job, and I was letting him stay with us and feed him and everything. One day at dinner, I said something to my wife, and he said these words. Sister Hill, you going to let him get away with that? And my jaw's clenched. I said, hey, put the fork down. Get out of here right now. I can't finish eating. No. Somebody going to get hurt. You better go now. You going to come into my house, going to tell me about my woman? Please. I'm glad he got on out of it because I had something for him. No. You can't go to other people's home and try to run that home. If you a guest, you abide by their rules until you get your own place and get your own rules. Say amen to these words. Amen. Don't tell your neighbor maybe sometime, some other time. Or try me tomorrow. When the money's right there in your pocket, don't figure ways of taking advantage of your neighbor when he's sitting there trusting and unsuspecting. Don't take advantage of people just because you can. I warn you. I've seen this before over the years. I've seen people who would get weak-minded folk, trick them out of their money, and later on down the road, something bad happened to that person. You find weak-minded people and you trick them. Now, in the streets, they used to say, you find a sucker, bump his head. That's cold-blooded. But that was the attitude of people in the street because that's the way they were. But in life, you find somebody who's weak-minded, don't take advantage of them. Because God is watching. He's watching everything you're thinking. He's watching your motives. And he's watching your attitude. And when your ways are pleasing before God, he make even his enemies be at peace with you. Next verse. Don't walk around with a chip on your shoulder. Always spawning for a fight. Some people you can't say anything to, they're always ticky. Don't try to be like those who shoulder their way through life. They're pushing everybody aside to get somewhere. Why be a bully? Why not, you say? Because God can't stand twisted souls. He can't stand them. It's the straightforward who get his respect. The folks who say what they mean what they say and follow up with that. God honors faithfulness. Faithfulness honors God, and God honors faithfulness. A lot of people can't get blessed because they're not faithful. You can't keep God's word and not be blessed. Raise your right hand and say, if I keep God's word, I'm guaranteed to be blessed. Next verse. God's curse blights the house of the wicked. Your wicked God put curses on you. But he blesses the home of the upright. Now, the minister down in Atlanta, Georgia, Creflo Dollar, who's down there saying, everybody's saved, don't you fall for it. Everybody's not saved. If everybody was saved, who was those people in the lake of fire? If everybody's saved, why do you have to repent? You got to repent in order to be saved. So don't fall for the okey-doke. Amen. He gives proud skeptics a cold shoulder. But if you are down on your luck, he's right there to help. Wise living gets rewarded with honor. Hallelujah. He rewards those who live right. If you live right, that's all you got to do is live right, and God will reward you. Stupid living gets what? The booby prize. Who wants the booby prize? I don't. Turn to your neighbor and say, do you want the booby prize? Next verse. There's no 34 and 35? Well, I guess go back to the verse, sir. I guess 34. Go back to 3 and 33. Is that the last verse? I suppose it is. God curses, blights the house of the wicked, but he blesses the home of the righteous. So what are you going to be? A righteous person. You're going to live right. I don't care how poor you are, how black you are, how whatever you are, how brown you are, how white, it doesn't matter. If you get off into treating people the way the Bible told you to, you're going to be fine. I know from experience, you will be fine. But you have to respect everybody as being somebody that's loved by God. God loves everybody. In God's eyes, ain't no big eyes and little ewes. Like Bishop J.G. Shears is my leader. But God doesn't love him more than he loved me. And he's got to watch how he treats me. Like I got to watch how I treat my wife. You got to watch how you treat everybody. Be careful. Fragile, handle with care. Turn to your neighbor and say, they better handle me with care. This can't be treating me any old kind of way. But watch how you treat me. Turn to your neighbor and say, watch how you treat me. Let me finish this and I'll be done. I want to encourage you as we go tonight. Has this helped anybody tonight? Well, clap your hands and say, praise the Lord. We must operate in mercy and truth. And mercy and truth should be seen in how we treat each other. Be merciful and tell the truth. This is the way to find favor and success in the sight of God and man. There must be a full commitment of ourselves to God in terms of our soul, spirit, and body. And there must be a healthy, there must be a healthy distrust of self and acknowledge the fact that you don't know it all. Raise your right hand and say, I don't know it all. I don't. But you the bishop, I don't know it all. I know some things, but I don't know everything. Finally, put on the screen for me Jeremiah 10:23, and we'll be done. Jeremiah chapter 10 in the King James Version, please. He's smarter than I am back there. Look at him. Oh, Lord, I know that the way of man is not in himself. You don't know which way to go. You and I need to be led by Holy Ghost. Raise your right hand and say, I need to be led by the Word of God and Holy Ghost. If you get out there on your own, you're going to get tricked. And if you are out there competing and comparing yourself with others, you're going to get tricked. Because I've watched people over the years who compare themselves and compete with others. Either they think that they are better than people, or they think that they're less than people. Both groups are sick. Because the folks who think they're better than folks, they're always looking at their nose. And people who think that they're less, they're always trying to find somebody to tell them, oh, you all right. If you're in sin, you're not. Don't pet somebody down, tell them they're all right when they're in sin. Tell them the truth. Say, you know what? You may be having this problem because of where you're living. The wedges of sin is what? Yeah. Read that verse, please, from the top. Read. Turn your knee, says, not in me.
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19: Life has a way of throwing us surprises.
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19: 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The Bible gives us an example. One day, King Hezekiah got a threatening message. It was from the Assyrians, a powerful army that had given him grief before. So what did Hezekiah do? I love his response. We read it in 2 Kings chapter 19. Hezekiah received the letter from the messengers and read it. Then he went up to the temple of the Lord and spread it out before the Lord. And Hezekiah prayed to the Lord. What crisis are you facing today? Why not spread it out before the Lord? Find some tangible symbol of the problem. A picture, a checkbook, a letter, a journal entry. Lay it before the Lord and ask Him to give you direction. With Seeking Him,
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0: You know, every summer, Ventura County shows the rest of California, and maybe the country, just how to celebrate Independence Day the old-fashioned way. No motors, no big floats, just wagons, bikes, strollers, and a whole lot of red, white, and blue. And today on the 805 Connection, we're talking about one of Ventura's most beloved traditions, the Push'em Pull'em Parade and the 4th of July Street Fair that brings our downtown together year after year. And joining us today is Allison Perez. She's the recreation supervisor who helps bring Ventura's 4th of July Street Fair and the Push'em Pull'em Parade to life. Thanks for so much for joining us, Allison. Glad to have you on board.
1: Awesome. Thanks so much for having me. Happy to be here.
0: Yeah, well, you know, this event, dear to my heart, native homegrown Venturan, been here my whole life, and everything happens, and you know, I was away. I think when they had the first 4th of July street fair, I was in the military and off serving, in the Air Force, and came back, and there was this thing that everybody was chattering about. Oh yeah, we have this wonderful 4th of July street fair, and I thought, well, what the heck is that? But I've learned to understand it and grow with it, and but let's start at the very heart of the event. For listeners who may be newer to Ventura, because we get a lot of newbies in here, you know, a lot of growth here. What exactly is the Push'em Pull'em Parade, and why is it so unique?
1: Yeah, absolutely. It is, just as you said, it is a very, very unique parade. It's not like other parades where we have big floats and trucks and vehicles. Those are also very special and fun. This one is incredibly unique. It's the only one like it that I know of in our area, and it's really focused on people. Anyone is welcome to come out and participate in it. We have a lot of families and young people that participate, and it really is it's a pedestrian parade. So it's for people walking and pushing and pulling. If you can pull a wagon or you can push your scooter or stroller, those are all welcome, essentially anything without a motor. I've even seen somebody put wheels on the bottom of a surfboard and ride a surfboard down the street.
0: It's a whole potpourri of just different, you know, gadgets, I call it, that people come up with, put wheels on it and make it work. And it's kind of fun, you know, I reaching out to the listeners who are kind of new to the area, you know, it's not your big giant floats like the Rose Bowl Parade or Macy's. Once upon a time they did stuff like that, and I think that they've come to realize that Ventura's was creatively unique. We'd like it kind of do things to our own beat, and it's a lot of fun. And I love the surfboard on wheels, because that really is quite a signature for who we are and what we are as a seaside community and surfing area. That's wonderful. You know, this tradition actually dates back to 1976, born out of America's bicentennial. Again, I was gone. I missed all this. But why do you think that origin story still matters today?
1: It's a very long-standing tradition in Ventura, and I think it's a really special because the generational aspect of it. We have so many people that participated in this when they were a kid or when they were young, and now they're bringing their kids and their grandkids out, which is incredibly special. Both the street fair and the parade have a very long-standing tradition in Ventura. They've evolved through the years.
0: It's wonderful. You know, one of the defining rules of the parade is no motors. Why has that simple rule been so important to preserving the spirit of the event over the years?
1: There's a couple aspects of it. One is kind of simply safety. You know, when you remove some of the vehicles and the motors, it makes it a lot safer of an atmosphere. And the other, thing is just the focus of it. The focus isn't on the floats. It isn't on, you know, the vehicles. It's on the people. It's on, you know, like you said, the creativity. I think especially for kids, there's something so special for them to get to walk down the street and know that they're the focal point. They're the object of the parade is really special.
0: It's a lot of fun looking at people and how they dress up, especially, can't say the word today. It's it's just cute. It's all very Americana and red, white, and blue and all sorts of fancy stuff, which is kind of fun to look at. Not to mention the vehicles, the little, whatever they can push and pull and just everybody's always enjoying themselves. You know, the kids really seem to be getting a kick, especially the young kids, just lots of kicks out of that. You know, the parade is famous for being multi-generational. Kids, parents, and even grandparents participating together. I've seen some grannies out there, and you know, you're going, God bless them. They're out there, and they're going to walk that thing. And what does that say about Ventura as a community, do you think?
1: I think it just shows how community oriented we are, how the fact that families can really come together, the fact that we have so many families that are multi-generational in this area. We have so many people that, you know, they were raised here and they're still here. And to get to go out there, I think with your little ones and with your parents and, you know, everybody in your family is really a special, unique thing that you don't see in every community. It's very special.
0: It's very unique. Not a lot of Southern California or countries or cities across the country really do kind of what we do. There's a few maybe that have some wacky parades. what's that one I always see on television? It's the one with all the guys in suits and briefcases, which just cracks me up. And I forgot what city that is. I want to say L.A., but I'm not sure. But, after the parade, the celebration continues with the street fair, which is just my favorite thing. But the parade is wonderful. Street fair is just amazing. How did the street fair become such a natural companion to the parade? They really work together well.
1: They do, honestly, a lot of it's kind of just the setup of our downtown. Our main street really works really well. The parade route just flows naturally right into the street fair. So a lot of it is just how beautiful our downtown area is. And it's really fun for families, I think, to be able to walk in that parade and then just to keep strolling straight in and experience some vendors, experience the car show, all those things.
0: Yeah, I'm telling everybody, Ventura has gone through. I grew up here and I remember back in the early 60s, the downtown was, very much looked like an old downtown 1960s kind of stores. And everything was starting to move out towards West Ventura because, that had been around that Main Street area there by the old Mission. It had been around, for centuries. And people were starting to, it just kind of looked bad. Let's put it that way. And it's so wonderful now. What a change, over the years to watch it regenerate and become a quaint, California coastal town and have wonderful venues. It's just amazing, how we've really improved the downtown area. And that's a kudo to Ventura and the planning. They've really done a great job. And this kind of highlights it, having the street fair. And it's huge, everybody. Yeah. Plan ahead on how you get there. But we're going to talk about that a little bit. Let's talk some of the more of the details. The 49th annual event takes place on Saturday, July 4th, 2026, from 10 a.m. to 4 p.m. in downtown Ventura. What can families expect when they arrive?
1: They can expect a lot of things. We have lots of incredible vendors. We do an artisan vendor market, which means we, kind of jury our vendors and try to get some really high quality artists out there selling really beautiful work. So we're very proud and excited about that. We have a car show that's become very well known. It's been going for just about, I think, four years now. That's become a very loved part of the event. And it's really curated to showcase a really beautiful variety of vehicles. So people really love that. And then our stage with our bands and our kids zone are also, a huge hit. So it's something for everybody.
0: Yeah, you guys got it. And boy, if you like food, there's great old street vendor food, everybody, and not to mention the wonderful restaurants we have down there in the downtown. Now, man, alive, you're not going to get a bad meal depending on which way you want to go down there. And the street fair stretches across Main Street and surrounding areas and features over, like you had mentioned, 100 vendors, food trucks, live entertainment, and family activities. What are some of the must-see highlights this year? What do you feel the must-see, the good stuff?
1: I'm really excited about some of the bands we have this year. We haven't quite put that lineup out. That's going to be coming onto our website pretty soon. But really just fun bands that you can dance and hang out. That's always such an enjoyable area. The Kids Zone is definitely a highlight for our families and our kids. We have a Bubble Zone that's a huge hit with the kids. And then we do some old-fashioned games. We do some hosted games where we do musical chairs and red light, green light, some of these kind of old school flashbacks that you don't see all the time. The kids just have such a good time. And then also our fire department comes out and runs a really fun activity in the kids area. I don't know if you've seen that.
0: Yeah. Big kid. I'm a big kid when it comes to the, you know, anything fire department. Yeah. It's, they do a great job. Great presentation. Kids will love it because, you know, it's a lot of colors, a lot of lights and sirens and little, things like that. But, Ventura is celebrating, 250 years of American independence in this year, 2026. How is that milestone being reflected in this year's festivities? Do you think special to celebrate that?
1: Yeah, we're actually really excited. We are launching actually a full week of activities leading up to the 4th of July Street Fair to celebrate the 250th. So the Street Fair, you know, will be happening, as you said, on that Saturday. And starting the Saturday before, every day we're going to have different activities to kind of celebrate our community and everything around town. So everything from a car show out at Community Park the Sunday before. We're going to be doing a 5K run partnered with Mile 26, one of our community partners, kickball tournament, live music at the harbor. We're going to have a full lineup of events. So we're really excited about that.
0: Boy, a lot of stuff going on there. And that's all going to be posted on your website, correct?
1: Good. You got it. Yep.
0: But I want to encourage everybody, give us your website so people can find it.
1: Yeah. So it's going to be cityofventura.gov/4thofjuly. Pretty easy.
0: Pretty easy to find there, everybody. So, you know, keep connected because there's not just the parade and not just the 4th of July Street Fair. There's a lot of other things leading into it in celebration of our 250-year of American independence. You know, I have a lot of British friends that rib me about that. They always call us the traitorous colonials, but I take a good stride. I said, yeah, we are. But, look at us today. Hey, you know, we've seen special features like classic car exhibits and interactive community booths. How do those elements add to the overall experience? I think that's really neat that we have, you know, these hands-on cars to go walk around and look at and you know, interactive community booths. What's your thoughts on that?
1: I think really one of our goals is to have something for everyone. You know, if you come out with your family, there's going to be areas of this event that really excite everyone in the group. That's kind of our goal is to have, you know, it not just be kind of one note, you know, one thing, but to really have a variety of things to get everybody excited and to get everybody out there.
0: Yeah. You know, one of my favorite booths there, and I haven't been down in a couple of years. So, you know, of course, COVID hit and that kind of threw things for a loop with me at least. they have somebody who made homemade chili. You know, and salsa. Oh. And I can't remember who she was. I want to say she worked for the city of Ventura one time. But it was a salsa and chili sauce and peppers.
1: Oh, interesting.
0: And it was just wonderful. Man, I had some scorchers there, but it was really good things. And that kind of reflects on a lot of other vendors that are there and have their booths set up. There's so much wonderful local people that are producing things that you can purchase there and, you know, use it every day, like food, you know, salsas, things like that. It's just really amazing what everybody's got going on. Now, for the family planning their day, which is always huge, what's the best way to pace the parade and the street fair together? What's your thoughts?
1: Yeah, that's one of the things that makes the street fair so cool is it really just filters right, or sorry, make the parade, what makes the parade so cool is it filters right into the street fair. It starts, you know, up on Main Street near Memorial Park, and you walk in the parade right down Main into, you know, the blocks of the street fair. And then as you kind of progress through, you go through the vendors, you go by the stage, and you kind of end up down in the kids area, which is a really fun, you know, fun atmosphere down there. So it's really naturally set up to kind of flow that way. The other thing that that means is a lot of our young families come in that early time of the day. So they maybe come, you know, for the parade at 10, they stay for a few hours, and then it does get a little bit quieter in the afternoon at that at our event. That's something we also let people know, is if you're maybe somebody that doesn't love the huge crowds, but you still want to come out and see everything, you know, that mid to later afternoon can be a nice time, because it does start to get a little bit wind down a little bit for those people that don't want the absolute chaos.
0: Or for you early risers, I remember when we were setting up the booth, and we had our booth down there, KD

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3: That's a long one. But I want to encourage everybody, you know, and you still need volunteers out there, because I know that you probably always could use them.
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3: All right. Any chance late vendors? 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
3: There you go. 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We just want to remind everybody. You just mentioned all the opportunities. So we just want to encourage people, check them out. 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You know, downtown businesses play a big role during the street fair. How does this event support local shops and restaurants?
4: That is a big goal of ours with our event, is to make sure that, you know, our event is conducive to the businesses that are down there every day. So that's something we really do focus in on, is inviting both the restaurants and the retail businesses to participate in our event. So we do invite all of the retail businesses to kind of pop up in front of their store, similar to our vendors, to have kind of a booth out in front of their shop, which is a really fun addition, kind of brings more variety. And then obviously our restaurants, it is a very busy day for them. They know to staff up and be ready, because that lunch rush is going to hit. So yeah, we love partnering with our downtown businesses.
3: Yeah, and there's just so many wonderful restaurants down there, you know, over the years, and it's just people have moved in there. One of my favorites, Dargan's down there. Being Irish, so I love the good Irish food down there, and they serve wonderful some Irish beers for people who enjoy different types of beers, and also they have sodas for the kiddies and things like that too. But you know, a lot of interesting restaurants have moved in the downtown, some really really wonderful ones, and I want to encourage everybody to support local restaurants. You really need to do this, and I'm sure that's part of the whole big plan here, is why we hold these events. It not only gets the vendors out there and supports the people who have set up their booths and things, but it also supports the local restaurants, helps them to bring in business there. And God knows that during the COVID, everybody was kind of choked out there, and it's now great that we can have this event and get out in the sunshine, have a good time. I know I got sunburned. I'm very Irish complexion here, and I got sunburned. But it's great if the sunshine's there. Mornings sometimes I have a little bit of fog, no big deal. But I want to encourage everybody to get out there, because there's a lot of fun. Now, for families with young kids, what would you tell parents who are thinking about letting their children participate in the parade for the first time? Any thoughts on that?
4: Absolutely. I would encourage you to come out as a whole family. Like we talked about, it's for everyone to participate. There's really no downside. It's safe. It's such a fun atmosphere. It's a lot of people. It's a very high energy. And we'd love to have you out there.
3: All right. You know, the parade is free and open to all, everybody. And what do you think, Allison, why has keeping it accessible been such an important priority with the city of Ventura?
4: I think, like, a lot of the events that we run, we really want everything to be free and to be open to all. We don't want anything. We don't want people to be excluded for any reason. So I think that's been really big with the parade. That's been really big with our street fair, our kids zone. We intentionally don't do bounce houses, because we don't want to have something that's the fee based, or something that only some kids could participate in. You know, we really want it to be for the whole community to connect together.
3: Yeah, keep it inclusive so everybody can.

0: participate. Now, after nearly five decades, hard to believe that, you know, that kind of dates me a little bit. What does this event represent to you personally as organizers?
1: I think this event is really special for us as a staff. You know, we spend months leading up to it behind the scenes, putting everything together and getting this event ready. It can be, you know, a little chaotic. Our jobs, you know, there's a lot to them, but getting to go out on that day and just getting to provide this really incredible opportunity for our community, seeing the joy that it brings to the people of our community is really special. And it just reminds us why we do what we do here at the city. So I'm really grateful for this event.
0: You guys are doing an excellent job. And we have a little bit of time here left, about 3 minutes. What do you see in the future happening in Venturi? Is it a chance to pitch some upcoming events, future events? What's on the table coming up?
1: Absolutely. We've had a lot of new events coming through this past weekend. We had the Jackalope Block Party, if you're familiar. That was a large skating event we had downtown.
0: I saw the pictures of it. It looked like a lot of fun.
1: That was a very fun one. We have some new bicycling events talking about coming through, potentially a marathon potentially coming in. Wow. So yeah, a lot of really exciting things coming into Ventura to just kind of bring, more activities, more fun to our community.
0: Yeah. You know, you guys have some beach events, don't you? Like a beach, I want to say wine walk and talk about some of the beach events, because a lot of people love to get down near the beach and along that wonderful area.
1: Yeah, a very exciting one that is coming back this year. They have kind of a funky schedule. They go like every other year, but the Aloha Beach Festival is going to be back in, I believe it's in September, and they're down at Promenade Park right there by Surfers Point.
0: Oh, yeah.
1: That is a very fun one right by the fairgrounds. That is such a fun event put on. I believe they're partnered with but yeah, that's a very fun event. We have a lot of surf events, a lot of running events, bicycling events down on the promenade. The fairgrounds is obviously very active.
0: you're in a wonderful area down there. It's the beach. It's Ventura Beach, you know, which we have one of the finest in the world, let me tell you. And we also have the pier. And for everybody, that whole area there, that promenade has been rebuilt over the years. It's gorgeous. It goes along it in front on the beach side of the fairgrounds. You've got some restaurants there out on the pier. You've got Aloha Steakhouse. Everybody loves Aloha Steakhouse. But it's a lot of good things to do down there. So that's going to be a wonderful time. Take advantage of our wonderful beach down there and come out and have fun. And it's happy this year. And again, everybody, if you want to find out about it, go to the city of Ventura. .ca.gov and you'll find it. You know how to find it from there as these upcoming events. Anyway, well, Allison Perez, Recreation Supervisor for the City of Ventura, thank you so much for joining me today. 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You know, there's a wonderful way they have it all set up, really dialed in for parking to get you into the event a little bit more easier. And thank you, Allison, one more time for joining us today. Appreciate your time.
1: Of course. Thank you so much for having me.
0: You got it. I'm Brian Tuohy. This has been the 805 Connection. 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
14: You know, so often they think their religious rituals will save them. The more rituals I do, the more holy I am. The more time I go through these beads and pray this repetitive prayer, the more times that I go and do these things, they think this makes me closer to God by all the good things I'm doing. highest form of worship is obedience. And those who are self-righteous see no need for a physician and don't recognize that they are sinners themselves. We're all sinners in desperate need of a Savior, and just one beggar leading another beggar to the bread. The church, again, should be a hospital, not a police station.
15: One of the frustrations I feel about living in this era is that everything feels so regulated. To buy a house, I have to jump through 15 hoops. The food I eat has been inspected time after time and is processed so much that I fear there are no nutrients left. In today's message, Pastor Dave teaches that rules and regulations are good, but too much and they slow things down. God isn't after your rituals or your works. He's after your heart. Don't let legalism be what prevents God from ruling your life. Now let's join Pastor Dave in the book of Matthew, chapter 9, as he continues his message, Seeing the World Through the Eyes of Jesus.
14: Look at verse 9. Now, Matthew's writing this letter, and Matthew is now going to share a part of his own testimony, but he's going to kind of write it in third person. Notice what he says here. As Jesus passed by from there, he saw a man named Matthew sitting at the tax office, and he said to him, "Follow me." So he arose and followed. Now, this sounds pretty simple, doesn't it? But here's what really happened. See, Matthew, it says in Mark 2:14, so this man was named was Levi, the son of Alphaeus. And in Matthew 10:3, it mentions that there was another disciple who was the son of Alphaeus, James the Less. So Matthew and James were brothers. And so Levi was his name, had no doubt heard about Jesus beforehand. But he was sitting in the tax office counting money and processing papers for the Romans. Now, you have to understand that tax collectors were greatly hated by the Jews, because what they were doing was taking money from their own people to give to the Romans, and any money they collected over what the Romans were owed, they got to keep for themselves. And they had Roman guards helping them collect, so when they showed up at your house, there was nothing you could do. You really couldn't say no. And so whenever he asked for it, you kind of had to give it to him. And then when you gave it to him, he's marching off with the enemy, in a sense, the Roman soldiers, and they just hate these guys. They hate the tax collectors. Often in the Bible, you see tax collectors hanging out with prostitutes, because these are the only people that could be for each other's friends, because the tax collectors had a lot of money. And so they had no friends. They had to spend money to get friends. And so he's a tax collector who most Jews, if they said anything to him, it wasn't nice. And then Jesus walks by and sees him and tells him, again, he said, "Follow me." Now, if he's a man that's still focused on his money, he could say, "Well, Jesus, what does this gig pay? What kind of 401k plan do you got? Come with medical benefits? And what am I going to get out of this deal? I got a good gig running here. You got to have to pay me a little more than I'm getting here. Are you going to give me a raise? What's going on?" And that's what you would do if you come from a physical perspective. You know, what do I get if I follow you? Again, they're hated by the Jews. They're viewed as traitors and thieves. And when he's called by God, he willingly gave up the temporal to gain the eternal. From the world's perspective, he had more money than virtually anyone else. He had a position of power and authority. He had the Roman guard at his command. And he was willing to give all that up to follow Jesus because, praise God, at that moment he recognized that following the Lord and the stuff that the things that come in a spiritual life with him is far greater than anything this world has to offer. "A man is no fool who gives up what he cannot keep to gain what he cannot lose," said Jim Elliot. Giving up the things of the world to follow the Lord is always the right call. The word "follow me" is "mimic me." It means to go where I go, do what I do, act like I act. Notice it says there, so he arose and followed him. He followed Jesus knowing Rome would never give him his job back. He burned the bridges behind him. He left his old life, all the world's riches behind, and he received a new name, Matthew. Matthew means the gift of God. He was Levi, now he's Matthew. Now you're the gift of God. Here's a man who was so hated, he could never imagine that he could be that. Matthew didn't come to Jesus. Jesus actually came to him. There were people who came to Jesus, but when they found out the price of following him, chose not to follow. Remember the rich man? "I want to follow you." And he says, "Well, go sell all your stuff and come follow me." "Oh, but I got a lot of stuff." And so he went home and thought, well, bummed out because he had a lot of stuff. Matthew, a hated traitor, a Roman collaborator, an extortioner of his own people, a man of great wealth and power, a man who had chosen to become a tax collector knowing all it would cost him. He was an outcast. They could not go to the synagogue. They were so defiled that they weren't welcome for fellowship. They were hated by their own people. Their own family was disgraced by them. They couldn't be a witness in court. They did it all for power and money. You know, that's the world we live in today. They'll give up anything for power and money. I've never seen a hearse pull in a U-Haul. You come into this life with nothing, you're going to leave without anything. You know, all that stuff that we strive for, it's a pile of dirt. It's all going to burn. None of it will matter in eternity. And so the things that we think are important, the things we spend our time on, the things we invest in, they're deck chairs in the Titanic. The ship's going down. Guys, we want to get on the lifeboat and serve Jesus and not be so focused on stuff that won't matter 5 seconds after you die. What have you done with God's son is what'll matter. Matthew left everything. Everything but his pen, because he wrote this letter. Amen. You know, the fishermen were taxed heavily. So some of the apostles, fishermen, and Matthew was in their area, and they'd have to bring the fish when they came out, and then he would tax them on their fish. And no doubt, can you imagine, you have a great catch and you get there and there's Matthew sitting there with his Roman soldiers. You're like, oh, that dog's going to take some of my stuff. And now all of a sudden, he's following Jesus and he's walking with you. Really? That guy? The only thing worse was when Saul of Tarsus got saved. He was holding the coats while they stoned Stephen to death. And then they bring him in with the other apostles. Dude, really? Isn't it good to know that where sin abounds, grace abounds much more? Isn't it good to know that no one's beyond salvation? No one is so good they don't need to be saved, and no one is so bad that they can't be saved. We all need Jesus. He's the answer for every one of us. And again, he was a man that no doubt was despised by many, became a new creation in Christ, and is used mightily by God. Notice what it says in verse 10, now it happened as Jesus sat at the table in his house, that behold, many tax collectors and sinners came and sat down with him and his disciples. If you were a tax collector and everyone hated you, and then you heard what happened to Matthew, that he had a relationship now with Jesus, who everybody followed, and you heard that he was welcomed by Jesus, somebody's welcoming tax collectors, where's that dinner? And they all show up, along with a new name. Matthew also got invited some of his sinner friends to meet Jesus. You know, when we get saved, we ought to be inviting others. I've said this story before. Matt Valencia, who took over the church I pastored in Santa Cruz when I came down here, he got saved at high school camp. He was not saved, got saved at high school camp. And he had come with his buddies to high school camp, and they slept in. And he got saved, and he went forward, gave his life to the Lord, and he went back and woke up his buddies and led them to the Lord. He goes, guys, you should have come. Let me tell you what happened. And he starts telling them all about Jesus, and he prays. He's been saved 10 minutes, and he's leading other people to the Lord. There's people that have been saved 50 years and have never talked to anybody about the Lord. As believers, we have the greatest news, the good news, and we should share it with others. The Bible says, you shall be witnesses to me. One of the greatest signs of a regenerated life is a burden for the lost. Are you burdened for the lost? Do you care that people are going to hell without Jesus? Matthew's friends were tax collectors and sinners. Sinners is a term used by Jews to describe people who had no respect for the Mosaic law or rabbinical traditions. They considered to be the most vile and worthless of people, and it's exactly those kind of people that Jesus wants to reach. My prayer is that anybody who walks in these doors will feel welcomed and loved, and I don't care what your background is, I don't care what you've done, where you've been, Jesus loves you, and so do we. Amen? And you're welcome here. And we want to share with you the hope that lies within us. It's exactly the kind of people that Jesus wants to reach, is those who are the most vile and worthless from the world's perspective. Jesus did not come for those who thought they had attained it. Jesus desires to show mercy towards those who know they have fallen short and are in need of a Savior. You know, the people that are farthest from God are the people that think they don't need him. It's the people that are desperate for him who recognize their lives are a mess. I did prison ministry off and on for 15 years. And you go into prisons and you see guys that are there for life. There's murderers and rapists and people that are just robbers and gangbangers and drug dealers. And these guys, you talked to them about the Lord and you never had to convince them they needed to be saved. They knew it. They knew it. They knew their lives were a mess. Their biggest concern was always, well, can God forgive me? Can God forgive me? But Pastor, you don't know what I've done. The good news is the Lord knows and he loves you. Amen? Those who through religion and ritual righteousness think they've already attained it. Look at verse 11. And when the Pharisees saw it, they said to his disciples, why does your teacher eat with tax collectors and sinners? Why is he talking to them? He's attacked again by the religious leaders. Jesus is a friend of sinners. He came to seek and save those who were lost. Now, let me make this really clear, though. He's a friend of sinners, but he never condoned their sin. Amen? Oh, Jesus ate with prostitutes. He must have been okay with it. Absolutely not. He hates sin, and he's willing to die for it. But he also wants to see sinners saved. Amen? It's the same self-righteous attitude that is still prevalent today among many so-called Christians who falsely see themselves as being better than anyone who they view as being as not as spiritually mature as they are. Guys, we're just one beggar leading another beggar to the bread. Amen? We're all lost. We all need Jesus. He's the only way of salvation. And we should just be so thankful that while we were yet sinners, Christ died for us. So Jesus is going to answer their questions. Let's go through these as we finish up here. He's going to address them in different ways. And I love how the Lord, you know, the Lord is the greatest at using parables and using, you know, examples so that we would understand. Look at verse 12. He loves to use everyday interactions as teaching opportunities. He said, Jesus heard that. You know, why is he with tax collectors and sinners? Then he says, those who are well have no need of a physician, but those who are sick. Romans 5:8 says, but God demonstrated his own love toward us in that while we were yet sinners, Christ died for us. He did not consider these people rejects, even though they had been excommunicated by the religious leaders. Matthew's friends were patients in need of a physician. I often tell people the church is not a police station, it's a hospital. It's not a place where people go to get arrested and get beat up. It's a place where people come to get well. It's a place where people come to be forgiven. It's a place where people come, again, to be ministered to by the Lord. Matthew's friends were patients in need of a physician, and that's what the world is. The Pharisees and scribes like doctors who wanted no contact with sick people. Well, you know, we're already well, and we don't want to be around sick people. Stay 15 feet away from me, and are you wearing a mask, you know, mentality. And so their mentality is, we're well, you're all sick, we want nothing to do with you. And Jesus went to the sick people. He healed the lepers. He cast out demons. Because our Savior loves everybody. For God so loved the what? World. Not just the world of the elect, not just the world of the people that go to church, not just there are none righteous. We're to love and minister to the spiritually sick and hurting. At the same time, we must not be infected by them. Don't use the verse as an excuse to compromise. We minister to the world but have no fellowship with it. Amen? That should be our heart. Look at verse 13. But go and learn what this means. I desire mercy and not sacrifice, for I did not come to call the righteous but sinners to repentance. This is a quote from Hosea 6:6. Again, where it says, I desire mercy and not sacrifice, and the knowledge of God more than burnt offerings. Jesus giving these self-righteous religious leaders a Bible lesson. God wants his children to have hearts of love, grace, and mercy far more than religious sacrifice. Remember 1 Samuel, he says, to obey is better than sacrifice and to heed than the fat of rams. You know, so often they think their religious rituals will save them. The more rituals I do, the more holy I am. The more time I go through these beads and pray this repetitive prayer, the more times that I go and do these things, they think this makes me closer to God by all the good things I'm doing. The highest form of worship is obedience. And those who are self-righteous see no need for a physician and don't recognize that they are sinners themselves. We're all sinners in desperate need of a Savior and just one beggar leading another beggar to the bread. The church, again, should be a hospital, not a police station. So first, he gives him the example there of a physician. He's the great physician. He can heal us physically, but he really came, but most importantly, to heal us spiritually. Then a bridegroom. Look at verse 14 and 15. And the disciples of John came to him saying, why do we and the Pharisees fast often, but you disciples don't fast? And Jesus said, can the friends of the bridegroom mourn as long as the bridegroom is with them? But the days will come when the bride will be taken away from them and they will fast. So here's the question they have for Jesus. They just saw him heal a guy. They heard him preach with power. They've heard of his healings he's done before. They've heard the word of God that he's taught before. And all they want to know is why he doesn't fast. Why don't your people fast? That's really spiritual. You should have some sackcloth and ashes on at least once a week. And walk around throwing dirt on yourself. That's how we know you're really a spiritually mature believer. Now, should we fast as Christians? What's the answer? Yes. But we don't fast when we're in God's presence. And what he's telling them is they are with the groom. Can you imagine if you went to a wedding and they said, so here's what we're going to do for the wedding. We're all going to wear sackcloth. We're going to throw ashes on our heads and we're not going to eat anything. That's not a celebration, is it? We're just all going to sit around and moan and mourn because we're getting married, you know. And what he's saying is, look, when you're at the wedding feast, this is a time to rejoice. There'll be a time for fasting later when the bridegroom's not here, when the wedding's over, when we want to fast and pray and deny our flesh to get more intimate fellowship with the Lord. There's times for that. When we fast, what are we doing? When our belly churns to eat something, we get on our knees and pray instead. Instead of focusing on our physical needs, we focus on our spiritual ones. That's a good thing. But not when we're at the wedding. And when we get to heaven, there's going to be no fasting in heaven. Amen? Because we're going to be with the Lord. There's feasts in heaven. I read it. It's in there. Praise the Lord for that. No tofu in heaven. We must be careful that even those who start with the right motive can get off track. We can fall in love with the Lord and then we can become legalistic if we're not careful. Here's what legalism is. It's a personal conviction that I make a requirement for your salvation. I have a personal conviction that I believe all pastors should have, and that's between me and the Lord. I believe I should never drink alcohol, and I don't. Haven't for 40 plus years. Don't miss it a bit. I don't need the spirits. I got the Holy Spirit. Amen? Now, if you drink wine with dinner, that's between you and the Lord, and you can do that. None of our pastors here drink alcohol, or they're fired, but that's the same. And why is that? Not because I'm being legalistic, but I just believe that's a conviction that we have, that we don't want to stumble our brothers. Do people have problems with alcohol? What's the answer? Okay. So if they see a pastor having a glass, but 1 Timothy 3 to me is very clear. But now, if I take that personal conviction for me and say anybody drinks alcohol is going to hell, that's legalism. Amen? I had a friend that I don't believe you should ever have a television. If you have a television, it's ungodly. I'm convicted. You shouldn't have a television. He came to my house. I'm watching the Niner game, okay? He's like, oh, I thought you were saved, you know? That's called legalism, amen? We have freedom in Christ, but we don't want to use that freedom. So the point that's being made here is that we don't want to take our personal conviction and make it a prerequisite for everyone else's salvation, but we also see that there are those that they may have even started well, but now they're so legalistic and they've added so many rules. Well, I see that you're healing people, and I see that people are getting saved, and lives are being transformed, and demons are being cast out, but I haven't seen you fast. And they're pointing out that legalistic area of their life that they believe everyone must follow to be right with God. As a follower of John the Baptist, one who baptized Jesus, he said, behold, the Lamb of God takes away the sins of the world. And having no doubt heard about all the people have been healed and the demons cast out and the people's lives transformed, and the question they have is, why don't you fast? Verse 15, he tells them, because the bridegroom is here. Last couple of verses, verse 16. Old and new wineskins. No one puts a piece of unshrunk cloth on an old garment, for the patch pulls away from the garment and the tear is made worse. Nor do they put wine into old wineskins, or else wineskins break and the wine is spilled and the wineskins are ruined, but they put new wine into new wineskins and both are preserved. What in the world is he talking about? If you have old leather, that's what the pouches were often made out of. And you fill it with new wine. It has gas that comes through it, and it'll make that old leather break. So when they had new wine, they would put it in new wineskins. But really, what he's really talking about here is our salvation doesn't come from the old covenant. Jesus didn't come to make the old covenant better. He came to bring the new covenant. And the same is true for us. He doesn't come and just patch us up. He doesn't take Dave and say, yeah, you're almost there. Let me patch you up. He goes, no, you're vile. I got to make a new you. You need to become a new creation in Christ. If you believe in heart and confess with your mouth that Jesus Christ is Lord, you'll be saved. If any man be in Christ, he is a new creation. He doesn't just patch you up. He makes you a new creation. He doesn't just patch up the old wineskins and put the new wine into it and hope that it holds itself together. He gives us new wineskins. He didn't want us to attempt to clean ourselves up as much as we can and then come to him to finish the job. You know, people say that, well, I need to get right. I need to do better. Then I can come to God. That's like saying, you know what? I need to cleanse myself off before I jump in the shower. The reality is that we're cleansed by him. And we don't need to cleanse ourselves because we can't cleanse ourselves. Jesus didn't come to improve on Judaism or to improve the old covenant. No, again, the Old Testament, he didn't do away with it. We love the Old Testament. Come on Wednesday nights. Old Testament rocks, amen? And in every chapter of the Old Testament, you will find Jesus. Don't confuse the Old Testament with the Old Covenant. The Old Covenant is dragging lambs in and making sacrifices and the shedding of blood for the forgiveness of sin. And they knew it wouldn't forgive them, but it pointed to the one who was coming. And once Jesus died on the cross, the last thing he said is, it is finished, paid in full, tetelestai. That's why there's no more sacrifices. That's why the veil was torn and we can enter into the Holy of Holies anywhere and any time. It was reserved only for the high priest on the Day of Atonement. Now, any of us anywhere can enter into the presence of Almighty God because when Jesus died on the cross, the veil has been torn and we can enter in, and praise God for that. Guys, and that's who we are in Christ. He's not patching up the old. He's not just adding to the old. He's made us new in him. I love that. The new wineskin, some would compare it to the church. No longer Jews or Gentiles, slave or free, barbarian or Scythian, we're all one in Christ. And again, if any man be in Christ, he's a new creation. So in closing, seeing the world through the eyes of Jesus, he is far more impressed by the unwavering faith of simple men than the religious wisdom of the self-righteous. God gives grace to the humble, but he resists the proud. May we not be prideful, but may we be humble, and may we have faith. And not be people of just religion. He calls those who are willing to drop everything and follow him. If the Lord came to you today and said, I want you to quit your job and move and do this. He doesn't do that often, but if he did, we should be willing. And we should be willing to do whatever God's called us to do. And when we follow the Lord, it's not a have to, it's a get to. And it's always worth it. Amen? And then finally, he loves to use everyday interaction for teaching opportunities. My prayer is that we have a relationship with the Lord that's more than Sundays and Wednesday nights. And if Monday doesn't change, Sunday doesn't count. Amen? And we ought to leave here more in love with the Lord and seeking to reach a lost and a dying world that so desperately needs Jesus. Amen? Amen? Heavenly Father, we thank you. We praise you. We love you. We thank you for everyone who's here today, and we thank you for your word. And Lord, we ask, Lord, that we could live the lives you've called us to. Help us to die to ourselves, to deny ourselves, take up the cross and follow you, to love people the way you love them, to see people through your eyes, to not be self-righteous, to not be prideful, but to be humble, broken, and desperate, that we might be usable for your kingdom. I don't know what's going on in everyone's life that's here this morning. Some are going through, they have prodigal children. They're going through financial issues, health issues, whatever it may be. Lord, may you meet them here. May you minister to every heart. We thank you that you are the great physician. We thank you that while you can heal us physically, your ultimate desire is to forgive us spiritually. If there's anybody here that's not walking with you, I pray that today would be the day of salvation, that they would surrender their life to you.
16: 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We're going through the first book of the New Testament, the book of Matthew. If you're not altogether familiar with the differences between the four gospel books, you're soon to realize that each author had a unique writing style, as well as a specific audience the book was aimed toward. In Matthew's case, he was well-versed in the Jewish traditions and history of the Israelite nation, and his focus was on helping those who were steeped in Jewish tradition and Old Testament rituals to realize that Jesus was truly the one who came as the Messiah.
15: the one they'd been waiting for. He came to be their king. Different than what the Jews had hoped, Jesus was a humble servant, and he died a lowly death on the cross. If that's where the story ended, there wouldn't be much to talk about. But no, Jesus conquered death, rose to life again, and sits at his Father's right hand in heaven. Jesus will one day rule here on earth, and that's something to anticipate greatly. We'd love for you to stay with us through this series and keep learning from what the disciple and apostle Matthew wrote. In the meantime, you're welcome to check out more teachings from this series or from other series on our website. Just go to ccconejovalley.com. Pastor Dave has much more to share with us in the coming edition, here in Matthew. Until then, keep in mind what you learned today and even think about sharing that with someone else. This has been the latest edition of Faith Comes by Hearing.
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22: True and effective prayer must begin in heaven with the will of God if it wishes to have an answer from heaven. As the Southern Baptist preacher Adrian Rogers famously said, prayers that begin in heaven get to heaven. That is why God delighted in the prayer of Solomon in 1 Kings 3, 5-13. At the heart of that petition was a desire to see God glorified through a people who were well-ruled and a kingdom well-governed. This wasn't a prayer about Solomon, but about God and his people, a prayer easily answered. Let's not forget that prayer was given that we might be better servants of God. 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
23: Life has a way of throwing us surprises.
24: 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We just don't know what to do.
23: What can you do when you need help and direction? The Bible gives us an example. One day, King Hezekiah got a threatening message. It was from the Assyrians, a powerful army that had given him grief before. So what did Hezekiah do? I love his response. We read it in 2 Kings chapter 19. Hezekiah received the letter from the messengers and read it. Then he went up to the temple of the Lord and spread it out before the Lord. And Hezekiah prayed to the Lord. What crisis are you facing today? Why not spread it out before the Lord? Find some tangible symbol of the problem, a picture, a checkbook, a letter, a journal entry. Lay it before the Lord and ask Him to give you direction. With Seeking Him,
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27: Good afternoon. I'm Dr. Todd Binkley, board-certified doctor of non-force chiropractic and practitioner of functional medicine. I identify conditions other doctors miss by doing tests that most doctors do not routinely do, mainly because they're considered medically unnecessary, especially by insurance companies. What is medical necessity? Well, the practice of medicine is identifying and treating disease, diagnosing and treating disease. Well, that sounds good, and you definitely need that. 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If you have cancer, you might need chemotherapy. All these things are great when you need them. But the medical profession ignores health. There's no such thing as health insurance. Health insurance is medical insurance. It doesn't pay to keep you healthy. It pays to treat disease. It pays for medical care, pharmaceuticals, CAT scans, MRIs, other diagnostic tests, referral to a specialist. It pays for medical care. It's not going to pay for your gym membership or a water filter to give you good, clean water to drink. It's not going to pay you to exercise or go, you know, take a class. Any of the things that you know you need to do to keep yourself healthy, when was the last time your insurance paid for any of those things? It doesn't, because it's not health insurance, it's medical insurance. So, you know, that's a whole other conversation. But the point is, if you want to have good health, you have to take responsibility for your own health. My responsibility is to educate you, to help you figure out what do you need and what don't you need. If you just listen to social media or your cousin or your neighbor, and it can be bewildering. You hear all this kind of, you know, various kinds of advice, and what are you going to do? You're just going to try something and see if it works. And, you know, if it doesn't work in a few days or a week or two, you're probably going to give up because, you know, that didn't work. Well, there's a better way. The standard diagnostic tests that every doctor uses to diagnose anemia or heart disease or kidney disease or liver disease or an infection or, you know, deficiencies of various things. These standard tests are useful for evaluating health as well, but you can use a different yardstick to identify a problem. So normal function, what does it look like when your blood is, when you're in your teens and 20s and everything's functioning perfectly, what does your blood look like then? Well, if you look at a standard blood results panel, those standard ranges, the clinical or the medical ranges that are used to determine whether or not you need medical care, roughly the middle third of those ranges is the functional range. Roughly the middle third of most blood tests is what your blood looks like when you're perfectly healthy, young and fit, and everything's working 100%. It doesn't mean they need to be that way for your entire life. It doesn't mean when you're 75 or 80 that all of your blood tests should look exactly like that. But anytime, especially if you've been to the doctor or you've been to six doctors or 12 doctors or the Mayo Clinic or UCLA or wherever, lots of people tell me that, oh, I've been to so many doctors. I've tried everything. I've checked everything. Well, no, you haven't. When I ask people, oh, what doctors did you go to? I went to my general practitioner, and then he referred me to a specialist, and then I went to UCLA, and et cetera, et cetera. Well, these people usually have been to a series of medical doctors that all basically do the same thing. They use the same testing yardsticks to measure whether or not you need medical care and tell you you're fine if they're within those broad ranges. Stretch out your hands as wide as you can with your fingers pointing up. That's the gesture I use when I'm doing presentations. This is the broad medical range. Now, if you bring those hands closer together so they're like 2 feet apart instead of 6 feet apart, that's what the healthy range looks like on blood tests. And you can identify earlier signs of stress on all of your organs and tissues. You can identify signs of nutrient deficiency, stress on your liver, your kidneys, your immune system, your digestive system. Every function in your body. There's always a way to test and see if your body just needs a little bit more support. If there's some reason you're not able to heal and repair yourself like you used to do. Isn't it frustrating when all of a sudden you don't feel right? You don't feel like yourself. And last week or last month or 6 months ago, you felt totally fine. What happened? You've been to the doctor, you've had your blood work done, and they told you everything's fine. Well, they didn't check to see if everything was fine. They checked to see if you need medical care today. They checked to see if you need a prescription. They didn't check to see if you were healthy. Normally, when some doctor told me I'm fine, I would think that that means that I'm perfectly healthy. And that is just not true. The standard practice of medicine does not ever include a check to see if you are perfectly healthy or even just healthy. They're checking to see if you need medical care. So that's kind of sad. It's frustrating, but they're busy. They're busy treating. Most people wait until they need medical care before they even go to the doctor. So it's not their fault.
1: you know, they're busy doing their job trying to save your life in a crisis. And it's good that we have an excellent medical care, not so much for insurance, but doctors and hospitals and, you know, the people that provide the care in this country are the best in the world. So if you need that, you're in the right place. But if you don't want to be dependent on pharmaceuticals for the rest of your life and you want to find out why, when the doctor says I'm fine, do I not feel fine? Well, if you don't feel fine, you're not fine. You just haven't found out what's causing that yet. And I've been doing this for over 35 years. I can help you find someone you love. Find what is the difference? What is missing? Why don't you feel fine? That can be identified on different tests, usually more tests, and a narrower yardstick to measure what's normal, to measure places where your body needs support. I'm Dr. Todd Binkley. We're talking about functional medicine today. We're on this is a series of talks that I've been doing on the most common reason people come to see me, and that is fatigue, unexplained tiredness, lack of energy, exhaustion, when you haven't even been exerting yourself, you don't feel like yourself anymore. And even though you're still eating a good diet, exercising, you don't feel like you used to. Why is that? Well, it's never one thing. It's a whole series of things. We've been talking about this on the last, I got to count these 8 or 9 episodes, I think, of my radio show. For those of you who don't know, you can listen to the past episodes of this show anytime you like by going to my website or Apple Podcasts or Spotify or YouTube and just punch in the name of this show, Safe, Effective, Natural Solutions, and my name, Dr. Todd Binkley, and it will come up. 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Then it'll come to you every week so you don't have to look for it. And please leave a review. Other people need to hear this information. I hope you agree with that. And if you do, then if you leave a little review, then when people are searching for different things, they'll see those reviews and they'll be more encouraged to listen further and check out what's possible that they might never have heard anything else. I treat people with functional medicine all over the U.S. I have patients in New York and New Jersey and Florida and Colorado and Nebraska and Arizona, Washington, Seattle, all over California where I am. I had a patient a few weeks ago that searched in Apple Podcasts for natural treatment for high blood pressure, and that was how he found me. I've never met him. We spoke on the phone. This is the standard of care my mother gets, who lives in Kansas, so you still get it. It's nice to meet you in person at least once. You know, if you have a rash or something that I really need to see you face-to-face, then we can do a FaceTime or a Zoom call or Skype, but most of the time, just talking on the phone is all we need to do. I send you, if we need to order some blood tests, I send you a form, email you a form that you can print and take to your local LabCorp or Quest, usually LabCorp, in your town. LabCorp and Quest are both nationwide. You get the blood drawn in your town, and I get those results online through a secure website, and then I phone you back up, and we go over the results on the phone. So this one man in particular recently found me that way, and I was able to help him find a better solution for his high blood pressure than he was able to get from any of the other doctors that he had gone to, and he was very happy about that. So who do you know? What family and friends do you have? Maybe most of the listeners here to this show, if they're listening to it live on the radio, are in California, but even if you have friends that live in other states, that's how come I have patients in other states, partly because they listen to this show now, but over the years, it's usually because one of my existing patients in California has family in Texas or New York or Florida or Colorado or wherever, and they want to know if I know, and they always ask me, do you know anybody in Arizona that does this type of work that you do? I said, well, I do. Any state in the union. And so that works really well. If you're curious about that, shoot me an email or a text, and I'll explain more about it. Text me anytime at 805-218-3939, 805-218-3939. The ringer on that phone is always off, so I'm sorry I won't pick up the phone. If you call, you can leave a voicemail, and I will get it eventually, but I'm happy to talk to you on the phone. I just get too many spam calls all the time, so the ringer's always off. But if you want to talk to me on the phone, I'm happy to talk with you. Just please text or email me and say, please call me, and leave your number and your name, please. I'm happy to do that. I'm Dr. Todd Binkley. You're listening to Safe, Effective, Natural Solutions to Almost Any Health Challenge. This is another in a long series of programs I've done recently on the 12 most commonly overlooked causes of fatigue. And I chose those words carefully, the 12 most commonly overlooked causes. There are many others that are also commonly overlooked. They're the reasons you or someone you know doesn't have the energy they should have. They're doing the same thing, eating the same food, exercising the same amount, managing their stress, have a great life, great job, great family, great church, everything you're doing to take care of yourself. And all of a sudden, recently something changed. What happened? Oh, 6 months ago or 2 years ago, I used to love to go dancing, or, you know, I used to love to go on walks or ride my bike or do whatever kind of exercise you'd like to do now. But now you can't do that because you just don't have the energy. Or even if you're able to get yourself out there and do it, you get home and you're wiped out for the whole next day. Or maybe it takes 2 or 3 days to recover from what used to be a normal exercise routine that, you know, you get a good night's sleep and you're good to go the next day. Well, something has changed if that's happening for you. And there's a whole bunch of common causes for that, commonly overlooked causes that we've talked about in the past few episodes of this: insufficient protein, infections that you don't know about, hypothyroidism, anemia from iron deficiency and B vitamin deficiencies among them, CoQ10 and vitamin D deficiency, insufficient hydrochloric acid in the stomach is what we talked about last week, so that you can absorb sufficient protein and iron and B vitamins and several other nutrients to heal and repair yourself and maintain your strength. Today, we're going to talk about the side effects of medications. So there are several classes of commonly used medications that cause fatigue. And some of them are obvious, you know, if they're not obvious to you, most people who take them. So maybe you know someone who's depressed or anxious and is on medication for anxiety or depression. You may not know it. They will be told when they get these medications, but just in case you didn't know, almost every medication for anxiety, like Valium and Xanax, medications for antidepressants like Zoloft, Prozac, Lexapro. Sometimes you need these drugs. They can be really important, but there are ways to deal with the side effects of them and get the energy that you need back, even if you still need to take the medication. Beta blockers are a whole class of blood pressure medications that many, many millions of people take. Metoprolol is one of the most common ones. Metoprolol for blood pressure, that can cause fatigue. Statin drugs, if listeners to this show know my opinion on statin drugs, almost no one needs to take those unless their cholesterol is over 300, or they have a family history of high cholesterol, or they've already had a heart attack or a stroke. If you do not fit into one of those categories, then there's almost always a better way to protect your heart and lower your cholesterol. Two different things. Lowering your cholesterol is one thing. You can protect your heart without lowering your cholesterol, because cholesterol doesn't cause heart disease. It's very strongly associated with it, and it's good to lower it when you can. And there are ways to do that without statin drugs. But statin drugs like Lipitor and Zocor and Provocol, these things cause fatigue because they impair coenzyme Q10 production, which you need for energy in every cell in your body. And they directly cause muscle fatigue and muscle aches and pains. That's the most common, one of the most common side effects, if not the most common side effect, of those cholesterol-lowering statin drugs. Allergy medications like Benadryl and, you know, anything, any of the antihistamine drugs often cause sedation. People that take those probably know that, but if you're not taking them, you might need to tell someone you love that there are alternatives. There are things that they can do even while taking those medications. And for antihistamines, there is a much better way that I use all the time. I'm getting so common, more and more common, it seems like, especially because of all the wildfires and the dust, the particulates in the air and pollution that we're constantly exposed to. And then, you know, it all settles to the ground, but all that ash and burnt up cars and computers and tires and everything, plastics full of toxins, all that smoke settles to the surface of the earth and then gets blown up in the air again every time somebody with a leaf blower comes by and stirs it up again. And if your windows are open, you're breathing that stuff every day. So I have many people that have phlegm in the morning, post-nasal drip, just irritated sinuses. There is an excellent natural antihistamine made by Ortho Molecular Products.

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3: My Claritin wasn't working, so she switched to Zyrtec. So she was, when she first came to me, she'd been taking Zyrtec and Flonase and Astapro, and it wasn't really working that great. She was reducing the symptoms, but she still had them. And that was about 2 months ago. I just spoke with her today. Her blood pressure is great, and she's actually able to reduce her blood pressure medication a little bit. I only encourage that if your starts to become too low, and you confirm that with the prescriber. Her blood pressure is great. And she's off of all meds for the nasal congestion. She's just using a nasal rinse now to help flush out the sinuses. I told her two things. Take the D-Hist, some other basic nutrients that I always recommend. And I recommend it, as I do anyone with that issue, to get a good high particulate air filtration. A HEPA filter, high particulate air filter. HEPA filter, H-E-P-A. A HEPA filter in your bedroom so that at least all night, roughly a third of your life, you're breathing in hospital quality air, especially if you sleep with the windows open. It's a really good idea. Text me or email me. I'll send you a direct link to Amazon where you can get this air filter. It's about, sometimes it's as low as $99. Sometimes it's as high as $170. It kind of goes up and down. It just depends. It's always changing. I don't really understand why. But there's all kinds of HEPA filters out there on the market, but some of them are really noisy, and some of them chew through filters really quickly. The one that I like the best is called a Medify MA-25. MEDIFY is the brand. The model number is M as in Mary, A as in Apple, dash 25. You can get that on Amazon or text me, email me, I'll send you a link to it. Well, the reason I love it is because the slowest speed is so quiet, you can leave it on 24/7, which is what I recommend doing. So you're always getting clean air in your bedroom. And then once a week, every couple of weeks, when you change your bedding, you vacuum the carpets, you dust, then you turn on, close the door and window and turn on the fan to high for an hour or two to super filter out all the dust and particulates in your bedroom. Or, you know, at least once a week, close the doors and windows and put it on medium for, you know, a few hours or the whole day, and then just leave it on the lowest speed all the time. And many, many people report dramatic differences in their nasal congestion, the post-nasal drip, the phlegm that's coming up, especially in the morning or even all day long, because you need to filter out that particulate matter. And it's actually important. You know, this is a natural, there's no normal reason to be producing phlegm all the time. If that's happening, there's something wrong. There's something that's getting into your lungs that shouldn't be there. And one of your lungs' main defense mechanisms is to produce phlegm that then slowly works its way up to your throat, and then you either spit it out or swallow it. And you don't want to swallow that stuff. People can even get infections in their gut from swallowing stuff that came in through their nose, went down into their lungs. Your lungs tries to get it out by producing mucus that comes up into your throat, and then you swallow that, and then you get a gut infection because those bugs are still in there. You want to eliminate that stuff. And reducing your exposure to fine particulate matter is one of the best ways to do that. And that fine particulate matter is unavoidable. If you live near a street or a road of any kind, especially a freeway, the particulates from car exhaust and the tires on the street, on the road going by, and especially wildfires, which are just a condition of life nowadays. There's wildfire smoke. Even if you don't have a fire in your neighborhood, the wildfire smoke is pretty much affecting all of us everywhere in the country and around the world. So get a HEPA filter. Ask me if you're not sure what kind. I'll tell you the one that I like the best for the reasons I just mentioned. And then maybe you won't need to take medications for sinus congestion. So other common medications that cause fatigue, in addition to antidepressants and allergy medications, blood pressure medications, we talked about that, statin drugs, medications for nausea, and acid reflux, proton pumps. We talked about this on the last episode. Many people think they need an acid-blocking medication like omeprazole, Prilosec. These are called proton pump inhibitors. They block the production of acid in your stomach. And sometimes

0: people do need those. If you've had an endoscopy that shows that you have, you know, some damage in your esophagus that could eventually cause cancer of the esophagus, you definitely want to protect that. You need to protect your esophagus. You do not want to let heartburn go. Most people are always going to do something about that by taking Tums or going to a doctor and getting a prescription for omeprazole, Prilosec, Nexium, Prevacid, something like that. And those things are bad to take long-term unless you absolutely need them, and there are usually ways to stop. The leakage, not the most people are not producing too much. Everybody thinks, oh, my stomach is, doctors will tell you, oh, your stomach is producing too much acid. No, it's not. You need strong acid in your stomach. You just want to keep it in your stomach. You don't want it to leak up into your esophagus. And there are several ways to do this safely and naturally. One of the most common ones is to take betaine hydrochloric acid. I had a woman in her 50s that came in a few weeks ago. She's having heartburn, but she'd been having it for several months. She tried omeprazole, but she got a prescription for omeprazole, but she didn't want to take it. And I said, okay, we're going to give you more acid. Well, why would you do that? I have acid, too much acid already. No, you don't. You just need to keep it in your stomach. That sphincter between your esophagus and the stomach is always closed. You swallow a piece of food, it opens for a second, lets the food go in your stomach, and then closes again. But it doesn't always lock down tight. There is a sphincter at the very end of the digestive tract that is also closed, that opens and closes when you need it to. But you also know if you suddenly get the urge to run to the bathroom, you can voluntarily tighten that sphincter up even tighter so that you can make it to the bathroom. So similarly, the sphincter between your esophagus and stomach is always closed but not tightly. What causes it to lock down tightly to prevent the acid from leaking is the presence of acid in your stomach. There are sensors that measure the pH, the acidity in your stomach, and those, when the pH goes down from the production of acid in your stomach, that sends a signal to your brain to tell that sphincter to lock down tight to keep the acid in the stomach. And that gets weakened by stress, by, you know, drinking or taking anything, any kind of sedative late at night. You know, the worst thing is to eat a big meal and have a little alcohol with it or some kind of any other relaxing tranquilizer kind of medication and then lie down with all this pressure of food in your stomach pushing up on that muscle. It can't stay closed. There's lots of ways to make it start closing again. So who do you know that's having heartburn? Finding another way to control acid in the stomach without acid-blocking drugs is a great way to reduce fatigue, as well as finding other natural solutions to reduce dependency on other drugs that cause fatigue, like antihistamines, antidepressants, anti-anxiety medication, beta blockers for blood pressure. You need to take your blood pressure medication if your blood pressure is high, but there are ways that you can reduce that without drugs too, or at least reduce the dose of those things. There are several other medications, classes of medications, that can cause fatigue through various mechanisms like inhibiting normal nerve function, slowing your heart rate, affecting your brain, neurotransmitters. So if you have questions about those, text me at 805-218-3939 or email me at drbinkley@binkleyhealingcenter.com. I'm always happy to take your questions. Come join me at my talk first Wednesday of the month at the office, 6 p.m. As always, thank you for tuning in. Have a wonderful weekend.
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7: 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The Bible gives us an example. One day, King Hezekiah got a threatening message. It was from the Assyrians, a powerful army that had given him grief before. So what did Hezekiah do? I love his response. We read it in 2 Kings chapter 19. Hezekiah received the letter from the messengers and read it. Then he went up to the temple of the Lord and spread it out before the Lord. And Hezekiah prayed to the Lord. What crisis are you facing today? Why not spread it out before the Lord? Find some tangible symbol of the problem, a picture, a checkbook, a letter, a journal entry. Lay it before the Lord and ask Him to give you direction. With Seeking Him,
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13: Today on Focus on the Family with Jim Daly, Greg Steer shares his heart for others and why he feels compelled to tell the good news.
14: Life is hard with Jesus. It's impossible without Him. How do people make it in this world without Christ?
13: Thanks for joining us. I'm John Fuller.
12: You know, John, that's a great question. How do people make it in this world without Christ? Greg is today's speaker. He is the founder of Dare to Share Ministries right up the road here in Wheat Ridge, Colorado. Today, Greg is going to equip us to share the gospel with someone in our sphere of influence using what he calls relational evangelism. I like that. Mm-hmm. And I think you're going to want to try it. As you're going to hear, Greg brings a lot of energy and passion to the stage. So buckle up and let's listen to this outstanding message.
13: Yeah, here's Greg Steer speaking to our staff on Focus on the Family with Jim Daly.
14: So today, I'm going to give you a crash course. We're going to use an analogy of an airplane, how to pilot a gospel conversation from takeoff to touchdown. So let's begin. How do you fuel up with the right motivation? In other words, why should we share the gospel? There's a lot of reasons. I'm going to give you three different types of fuel to motivate you to share the gospel. The first is obedience to the Lord. Matthew 28:19, Jesus said to his disciples, go and make disciples of all nations. And that's not just to the 11 disciples that were there. That's to all the disciples of all time. It's like you're on that mountain with Jesus and he looks in your eyes and says, go and make disciples of all nations. This is the primary mandate of Jesus. And if I told my kids when they were little, hey, I'm going to go to the store. I'll be back in an hour. While I'm gone, make your bed. I come back in an hour. Jeremy, Kaylee, did you make your bed? Well, Dad, Kaylee wrote a song about making our bed. But did you make your bed? Dad, I drew a picture of what a made bed looks like. But did you make your bed? Fuel number one, obedience to the Lord. Fuel number two, compassion for the lost. Matthew 9:36, when Jesus saw the crowds, he had compassion on them because they're harassed and helpless like sheep without a shepherd. So when Jesus saw people, he looked behind the smiling facades and he saw the scratches and bites and the hurt and the pain underneath. Do you feel that? For your neighbors, for that barista, for the person to cut you off. Life is hard with Jesus. It's impossible without him. How do people make it in this world without Christ? Obedience to Jesus, compassion for the lost, urgency of the mission. That's a third fuel, urgency of the mission. And I'm going to talk to you about something that a lot of preachers don't talk about today, but I got to talk about it because Jesus talked about it more than anybody in the New Testament. Of the 12 times the word hell is used in the New Testament, 11 are mentioned by Jesus. Jude 23 tells us this, snatch others from the fire and save them. There's an urgency to the mission that many of us have forgotten. And I want you to choose your fuel. Some of you may be more motivated by just sheer obedience to the King. Yes, sir. Some of you may be motivated more by compassion for the lost because your heart aches for those who don't know Christ. Some of you are more motivated by the urgency of the mission. You don't want to see anybody go to an eternity in hell. Choose your fuel and let it motivate you. Fuel up with the right motivation. And we need to pass that fuel on to the next generation. From the time my kids were little, we trained them how to share the gospel. We inspired them. We gave them passion fuel. And sometimes it backfired on us. I'll never forget, I was in the grocery store with my son Jeremy. He was 5 years old at the time. And it was a Sunday afternoon after church, and the Broncos were going to play at 2:25. And I wanted to get home, so I was rushing. We were going to the bottled water and juice aisle, and a lady says, sir, can you help me read the prices on the bottled water? And I said, sure. So I read it real quick, and I'm trying to get out of there. She wants to talk. She said, yeah, I lost my glasses. I'm a mess because I lost my dog. My dog died. Now I got to stop. So I said, what happened? She said, I had a one-year-old Great Dane puppy. It ran out in the middle of the street, got hit by a car. And then she started doing something that us guys often cringe at the thought. She began to tear up. I'm like, oh, no, please don't cry in the grocery store. Stop, drop, and roll, please. Don't. I didn't know what to say to her. My son knew what to say. My 5-year-old son. He goes, that's okay, lady. Your dog's in doggy heaven, and you can go to heaven too. Daddy, tell her the gospel. I'm like, And then I remembered I trained him how to share the gospel in a five-year-old way. I go, you tell her. He held up his hand. He wiggled his thumb. God loves me. Then wiggled the next finger. I have sinned. Christ died for me. If I believe, I will go to heaven. He goes, see, lady, if you believe in Jesus, you'll go to heaven with your dog. And she's looking at him like he's a little freak, and so am I. And then she burst in tears. I'm so mad at God. She goes, I lost my son to cancer, and I bought a dog to comfort me in my grief, and now my dog is dead. I'm so mad at God. But now I'm in. Now I get it. I'm like, ma'am, God lost a son too, and I'm preaching the gospel. Meanwhile, my son Jeremy won't shut up. He's like, that's okay. God loves me. I have sin. They go, back it off, boy. This is what daddy gets paid to do, right? And we're in this conversation. Everybody's looking at the meltdown in aisle 9. She collapses in my arms. It was like a scene in a movie. Put her faith in Christ right there. We get our groceries, we walk out, and I am convicted. I look down at Jeremy. I said, I was going to miss that opportunity. But you remembered what was most important. You saw her soul. I'm proud of you. We need to have the eyes of a child that sees the urgency. You want to fuel up with the right motivation. Secondly, you want to get passengers on board. In other words, how do you begin to engage people? How do you begin this process of evangelism? And I'm going to sum it up in 3 words. Prayer, care, share. Listen, you start praying for people that you know who don't know Jesus. And if you don't know anybody who doesn't know Jesus, get out a little bit. Engage the culture. Get to know your neighbors. Get to know that barista. Start praying for them, caring for them. One of the best ways you can care for people in this culture is by listening to them. We're going to talk about that in a little bit. But pray for them, care for them, and then at the right time, share the gospel with them. And do not buy the lie, well, I just share the gospel with my life. Yes, you share the gospel with your life and your lips. To use a plane analogy, I don't want to fly anywhere in a one-wing plane. There's 2 wings on the plane, and that is we live it and we give it. Right now, I want you to think of the name of one person you know who does not yet know Jesus that you're going to start praying for and caring for and at the right time share the gospel with. So you start by fueling up with the right motivation. You start getting passengers on board. You write those names down in what I call that cause circle to pray for, care for, and share the gospel with. Now, to use a plane analogy, how do you take off? How do you begin? If somebody goes, it's hot in here, do you say, it's hot in hell too, let me tell you about it? No, do not do that. I've done it, it does not work. I'm going to give you a simple 3-step process for beginning a gospel conversation. 3 words, ask, admire, admit. So I'm going to go over this with you and then you're going to practice. I want you to ask great questions. You know who asks great questions? Jesus. He has some 300 questions in the Gospels. I think one of the best ways that we can show the love of Christ to people around us is by learning to ask questions and deeply listening. Because we live in a culture that their faces are buried in their phones, and when you start asking questions and give people eye contact and genuinely listen, it is an act of love that people are not used to. Do you know how to ask great questions and listen? What does asking do? It breaks down barriers. What did Jesus do with the woman at the well? Would you give me a drink of water? That was it. And then he shifted to the living water. Start asking questions. Get to know people. Ask the Holy Spirit for that opportunity to turn it spiritual. It can be a question as simple as this. What do your tattoos mean? Or where are you from? Tell me about your family. So you ask questions, regular questions, and you turn it toward the spiritual. And some of you are like, well, that's awkward. Well, guess what? Suck it up, buttercup. It's okay. We have a saying at Dare to Share. Awkward is awesome. Jesus was the Prince of Peace and the King of Awkward. Told the woman at the well, go get your husband. I don't have a husband. Yeah, you've had 5 husbands, and the dude you're shacking up with now is not your husband. Awkward. Rich young ruler, go sell everything you have, give it to the poor and follow. Awkward. If you're not willing to suffer a little bit of red face and embarrassment for the sake of the gospel, honestly, what kind of Christian are you? Turn toward the spiritual. And when you find out what they believe, admire what you can. Admire what you can about what they believe. We need to seek to engage, not enrage. Oh, you're a Muslim? Interesting. You know what? One of the things I appreciate is you pray 5 times a day. That's commitment. And I'm not saying that you agree with everything or most things, but you find that one sliver you agree with or you can admire, and that becomes a bridge. Too many times we start trying to fight and argue and break out the Scarface apologetics gun. Say hello to my little friend. And we start to try to blow away them with all of our apologetics facts. And I believe in apologetics, and I believe there's a place for them, but I don't believe it's up front.
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14: Ask, admire, admit. Admit that you need Jesus more than anyone. This is when you share your story. Can you share your testimony in less than 60 seconds? What was it like before? What happened? How did you hear the gospel? What's it been like since? I know what some of you are thinking. Some of you are thinking, my testimony is lame. I came to Christ as a 5-year-old in Sunday school. That is not a lame testimony, by the way. I saw a social media post. I loved it. It says, on the day you got saved, God turned a criminal proceeding into an adoption ceremony. Every one of you has a powerful testimony because it's really ultimately not about you, but what Jesus did on the cross, and that you receive that into your life. This is when you share your story. Ask, admire, admit. Now, you need to have a good flight plan. In other words, you need to be able to share the gospel message, and you may be thinking, well, how do I do that? I'm going to teach you a way to share the gospel without a piece of paper and a pen. If you don't have your Bible with you, okay, that's fine. G-O-S-P-E-L. God created us to be with him. Genesis 1 and 2. Think about that. With all of creation, God said, let there be, let there be, let there be light, let there be. He said, let there be. He spoke it into existence. But with humanity, he didn't say, let there be. He got in the mud and he formed a mud man. And he breathed into Adam's nostrils the breath of life. And the first thing Adam saw when he opened his eyes was the muddy, smiling face of his creator. And then later on, he put Adam into a deep sleep and reached into his side and got a rib and formed the woman. He got muddy to make Adam, he got bloody to make Eve. It sounds like a country western song. Got in the mud and the blood and the crud. And then he walked with them in the cool of the day. There was intimacy. There was no sin. There was no shame. God created us to be with him. Before you start talking about sin, talk about the God who loves them. Then we shift to sin. Our sins separate us from God. That's the O. Our sins separate us from God. We see that in Genesis 3 when Adam and Eve sin. It ruins it for all humanity. Just think of a bottle of water and you just take one drop of poison and put it in that bottle of water and shake it. It ruins the whole bottle of water. One sin, the sin of Adam, ruined it for all of humanity. We're separated from God, just like Adam and Eve were kicked out of the garden, the personal presence of God. Humanity has been kicked out of God's presence because he's a holy God. And humanity is on a highway to hell where they'll suffer God's wrath forever. S in the gospel acrostic, sins cannot be removed by good deeds. Genesis 4 through Malachi 4. The blood, the sweat, and the tears. The blood of all the Old Testament sacrifices. The sweat of seeking to obey the 613 Old Testament commands. The tears of contrition when they failed to do so. None of that could remove their sin. Our good deeds are like putting white frosting on a burnt cake. So we're all headed to hell. There's nothing we can do about it. So God did something about it, which brings us to the P in the gospel acrostic. Paying the price for sin, Jesus died and rose again. Can I get an amen? Amen. We see this in Matthew, Mark, and Luke. God sent his son, fully God, fully human, lived the perfect life we could never live, then died in our place on the cross for our sin. He took the bullet for us. He took the hit for us. He said, it is finished, and he meant it. He was buried, he rose from the dead, victorious over sin. And now E, everyone who trusts in him alone has eternal life. We see that in the book of John. 98 times it says the word believe. In Greek, it's pistis. It means to trust in or rely upon. It's not just mental assent. It's putting your faith in Christ, just like you're trusting in those chairs to hold you up. You're transferring your faith from yourself to Christ and him crucified. And you believe that he died for you, and you trust in him to save you, which brings us to the L. Life with Jesus starts now and lasts forever. It's not just eternal life, it's a quality of life. Not just a quantity of life, it's a quality of life. We experience eternal life now, and it lasts forever. Let me tell you, one of the reasons this means so much to me is I never met my biological father. My biological father left my mom before I was even born. I've never seen his face. I've never heard his voice. But don't you dare feel sorry for me, because I have another father. And he'll never leave me or forsake me. And if you're a believer in Jesus, he will never leave you or forsake you. Two calls to action. One, if you've never put your faith in Jesus, if this is the first time it made sense, trust in Jesus right now. Transfer your trust to Jesus Christ. Believe he died for you. Receive that gift of eternal life right now through faith. Lord, I believe. If you have placed your faith in Christ, memorize that gospel acrostic. But be able to share the gospel anytime, anywhere, with anyone. Okay. Fuel up with the right motivation. Get passengers on the board. Take off. Ask, admire, admit. Have a good flight plan. By the way, here's a little extra that's not in your outline. How do you deal with turbulence? What if somebody asks you a question you don't have the answer to? Let me give you just a quick hack. Say these words: I don't know, but I'll find out. And then go to gotquestions.org. And I guarantee it'll have the answer. I don't know, but I'll find out and learn as you go. So many Christians don't evangelize because they're afraid of not having the answers. It's okay not to have the answers. You know the one who does. Go ask him. Go read his book. Okay, now how do you touch down safely? So you've shared the gospel. Now what? I'm going to give you two closing questions. Question number one is this: does that make sense? If they say no, explain it again. If they say yes, I love this question. You ask them this question: is there anything holding you back from trusting in Jesus right now? You're not manipulating them. You're asking them. If there is, deal with that. Ask the Holy Spirit for strength as you do. He will give you wisdom. If there's not, then invite them to place their faith in Christ right there on the spot. And the angels in heaven go wild, because that sinner repented. I can't do this. You know what? You're right. You know who can? The Holy Spirit who dwells inside of you. Apart from Jesus, we can do nothing, but through him, we can do all things. I'm going to close with this. I'm going to give you a challenge. It's going to be a hard one. Will you take the 48-hour challenge? Will you begin that gospel conversation with one person in the next 48 hours? Why 48 hours? Because studies show if you don't do what you've learned within 48 hours, you'll never do it. Why 48 hours? Because I'm sick and stinking tired of Christians just talking about this stuff. We're called to be doers of the word, not hearers only. 48 hours. Some of you think, I can't do this. You know what? When I think of that phrase, I can't do this, I think of Doug. Doug is a young man, had a lot of problems, inner city, broken family. He had epilepsy. He could have a grand mal seizure any time of the day or night. Doug was slow, but Doug was no wimp. He fought back with his fists. He started getting expelled from school, started getting in trouble with the law. One day he vandalized the apartment next door. The cops caught him. They sent him to 6 months in a mental institute in the 70s. This was back in the straitjacket days, in the electroshock therapy days. But while there, he took his Bible and he read it day and night. And in that psychiatric institute, he had an encounter with Jesus that changed everything. He came out on fire. I'll never forget, he would tell everybody about Jesus, literally everybody. And he wasn't smooth, but he had a smile that came through that just drew people in. He saved up his money, bought a bicycle, took that bicycle all over the city streets of Denver, telling hitchhikers and people walking their dog, pulled up to a stoplight once, saw a car full of guys that needed Jesus. He knocks on the window. They roll down the window at the red light. He begins to share the gospel. Halfway through, they said, "We got to go." He said, "Well, I'm not done yet." He holds onto the handle. The car takes off 10, 20, 30, 45 miles an hour. Doug's balancing himself. He says, "I hope you believe." And he peels off to safety. Later on, he tells me the story. I go, "Doug, you could have got sucked under the tires, run over and killed." He said, "It'd be worth it. It'd be worth it because those guys need Jesus." For 30 years, Doug was a custodian at a public school. People said, "What do you do?" He says, "I am a stripper for Jesus. I strip and wax floors for the glory of God." And he would strip and wax those floors, and he would share the gospel with the students, with the teachers, and with the administrators at a public school. And about 10 years ago, he had to retire early because he got dementia. Started forgetting stuff. But one thing he did not forget is the gospel. He called me up once a week, tell me the latest story about somebody he told about Jesus. Just about 4 months ago, I got a call from Doug's son, my nephew. He said, "Uncle Greg, my dad had one last seizure, and he's with Jesus now." And I imagine a reception when my big brother walked into the presence of heaven, the thousands who stood and applauded. This one epileptic, socially awkward, learning disabled custodian who had every reason to keep his mouth shut, but wouldn't. My sister-in-law, Mickey, at the funeral says, "I have a gift for you. It's our 40-year anniversary watch. It's this one I'm wearing. I only wear it when I preach. And when I put it on, I think of my big brother. And I say, it's time to preach the gospel. Believers, it's time to preach the gospel. Stop making excuses. Start making disciples."
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12: I love Greg's passion. You know, it reminds me kind of what the disciples must have been like. I mean, they were sold out, right? And they were willing to die for what they believed. Greg's been teaching evangelism for 30 years, and he hasn't lost his heart for people who need Jesus. What an inspiration. And I hope you'll take Greg up on his challenge to start a gospel conversation with someone in the next 48 hours. I like that little deadline. Maybe it'll be a neighbor or coworker. Just ask God to show you someone with an open heart and mind. And I think this puts a big smile on God's face, right? 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
19: 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I'm David Jay, thanking you for joining us today as we listen, learn, and are challenged by God's Word, the Bible. What do you do when heaven feels silent? When you've prayed, believed, even begged, and still nothing changes? When the person you love isn't healed? When the worst actually happens? When it feels like evil is winning? Where is God in all of that? This May, Pastor Jack Hibbs' featured resource is Why Doesn't God Answer My Prayers by Erwin Lutzer. 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On today's edition of Real Life Radio, Pastor Jack, now in a message called Take a Walk on the Wild Side, Part 1, continues a series called Anchored, a study in 1 Peter. Now, Peter was a disciple of Christ, of course, who later on became the leader of the first church. Throughout his ministry, Peter lovingly cared for others and faithfully pursued his passion to spread the gospel to those around him. Peter understood the power of God's love, and he set an example for all true believers to live by. Now, as we head into the final section of chapter 5, we'll find Peter challenging the young people to submit under the authority of their elders. As Christians, taking a walk on the wild side begins with a willingness to follow. Being great in the kingdom of God is contrary to the way the world thinks. It requires humility, service, and forgetting about ourselves. to focus on others, and not so much as to what we can get out of it. How we conduct ourselves really matters to God. So today, Pastor Jack tells us that there's great power in godly humility. All of us being submissive to one another brings us to a place of biblical confidence, a mutual exchange of oneness, knowing that it's not our doing, but God's doing. It's to God's will that we yield ourselves for each other's benefit. And now, in his message called Take a Walk on the Wild Side, Part 1, here's pastor and Bible teacher Jack Hibbs.
20: And studying for this, I tell you, it was kind of disgusting, because at some point we'll talk about pride and humility, and you want to think that you're a humble person, but then the moment somebody comes up, what if somebody came up to you right now? What if somebody came up to Mike and said, Mike, that was a great devotion you gave. That was amazing. And if Mike goes like this, oh, you know what? I really blew it. Praise the Lord. In that, there's a false humility. Spurgeon points out that that level of false humility is a grossest manifestation of pride. For somebody to say, oh, you know, downplaying, what are we really saying as a believer? We're saying, I was serving the Lord. I had his word open. I was giving the word of God, and people were blessed. And isn't it amazing that God uses people? Isn't it amazing, friend? Mike's response should have been, isn't it awesome that God uses people? Not this false humility, like, oh, really? Did it bless you? I wasn't sure. And all this. It's like, oh, shut up about that. But we're guilty of that. We all get all, you know, kind of a little bashful. That's pride. It's false humility. If you do something and it blesses somebody, tell them, isn't God awesome? God's great. We don't have to get into this little banter with emotions. And young people are prone to that, to where we don't need anybody helping us. But then when older people are often complimented or somehow recognized for what's been done, they don't give God the glory. I'm not going to mention a name. It was on a certain famous worldwide Christian television program. But when this preacher was getting ready to come on the air, he said, I want you to buy this teaching that I did in the land of Israel. It was, I'm not kidding, it was the best teaching I've ever done, and you're going to want to get a copy of it. And the guy, then the voice comes on, if you'd like to receive so-and-so's teaching on humility, call us at 1-800. I'm not kidding. Lisa and I watched it and went, what? He's talking about how great his message was, and it was on humility. But he was putting himself up. There's a way for you and I to respond. There's a pattern of giving God the glory and telling people, man, isn't it amazing? God can use anybody. Hallelujah. Praise God. And move on from there. And the young people need to see this. And the old people need to do it. There's a beautiful picture that can be painted. But there's great power, believe it or not, in biblical or godly humility. God will honor it. He'll do that. The second thing we see in verse 5 is that we need to follow, in the sense, at being one. So listen, there's a divine pattern to follow, and there's a oneness to pursue as believers. He says, yes, and all of you be submissive to one another. This is an amazing thing, because write it in your notes. The word be submissive, it's not a human character trait of submission we're talking about. In other words, it's not a human-sourced humility. It's a humility that is, technically the word means gifted by God. So what do you mean by that? It does not mean to determine now to be humble for the rest of your life. That's not what it means. And I love the honesty of the Bible, because that would be impossible. I'm going to now determine to be the humblest person. It's kind of funny, because Moses wrote the first 5 books of the Bible. And in one of those statements of his, it says, and Moses was the most humble man on the face of the earth. Who wrote that? Moses did.
0: Interesting. Anyway, moving on, here's the thing. Is that what we are to be understanding is that it's not an effort by human means. You don't put up notes around your house saying, be humble. No, you come on over here and you say, Lord, I have discovered that in my wretched heart, remember what Jeremiah says? Our hearts are desperately wicked, right? Who can know them? We can't. So, Lord, I recognize my heart is wicked and I need your help. I see what your Bible says about humility. And God, I don't have that. And so I'm asking you, Lord, to put your humility in me. And this is the meaning of the word. It is a God-imparted, a God-gifted humility. You're not going to get an app. It's not going to be downloaded. You can't go to a course. You can't put on any kind of a reminder. It's a God-given humility. And this is what it looks like. It's a God-given humility that brings you to the place, listen everyone, it brings you to the place of understanding the proper position of who you and I are and who he is. It is having a healthy understanding that we are in this place as redeemed, lost souls, redeemed by the blood of the Lamb. We have been saved. We've been washed of our sins. He died on the cross and rose again for our sins and our justification, and it's all to him we owe. And so this truth causes us, watch, it causes us to stand up straight, not in arrogance, but in biblical godly confidence. And you should know this. I'll prove it to you, and I'm getting a little bit ahead of my notes, but I'm excited right now about this. Listen, Jeremiah, Elijah, John the Baptist, David, do you think they tiptoed in a false human humility about their ministries? When God gave them something to say, did they say, the Lord says that you're all going to fry and you've disobeyed him and boy, is he upset. And so I'm just kind of suggesting to you all. No, these were normal human men and women just like us. And what they did was they delivered God's word in all of its totality and power because they were yielded understanding. Listen, he's God. I'm not. He's in control. I'm not in control. He wants to say something. And here it is. It's not my word. Isaiah knew it was not his word. Paul knew it was not his word. But when we give his word, we can stand straight up. It's not arrogance. We can speak with confidence and conviction because it's not our words. Does that make sense? This is a gifted humility that God gives. We can stay on pattern and it creates a oneness. Be submissive one to another. Isn't this a beautiful picture? It's the old and the young. It's the male, it's the female. It's the entire dynamic of church. Submissive to one another. What does this look like? It simply means yielding to the other's. Now listen, yielding to the other's benefit. In other words, I would say to you, how can I serve you? I'm going to pick on Ron. How can I serve you? Ron would turn right around and say, no, Jack, how can I serve you? Oh, no. How can I? You know those two little chipmunks in the cartoon? After you. No, after you. It's kind of like that. It's how can I serve you? And so after you go through that, after you break the ice, hey, brother, let's just stop saying it and let's just do it. And then, listen, you get up and you start living life and you benefit the other one. Boy, this could really go down big in a marriage. Christian marriage? Well, you know what? I'm all bent out of shape because she doesn't give me what I want. Well, are you giving her what she wants? Well, why should I do that? I'm the man. Oh, boy, here we go. Because you are the man, you should be giving it to her. Well, she wants me to wash her car and put a rose on the dashboard every Saturday morning. Do it. Do it for a lot of reasons. Do it. Jesus would do it. Doesn't he do that to the church in all kinds of ways? Imagine, look at the things that he does for you and I. So I don't know if I like that. Listen, Jesus said, nobody And Paul echoed it. Nobody. You love, listen, if you love yourself, love your wife. Why? Because it'd be good for you. It works that way. It's that mutual exchange of oneness. This church, your marriage, singles, hanging out with each other, goofing off, there should be this tangible service-mindedness toward one another. And when the world out there, they're not dumb. They're just out of control, but they're not dumb. When they see that kind of stuff going on, it's attractive to them. Look at that. Look at that. You know what? You guys know I've had 2 weeks where I have not been in the pulpit. 2 weeks. And that was not by design. It just happened that way. But you know what I got to do? I mean, I was here. I didn't go anywhere. I got to hear from two guest speakers say, look, I don't know if you hear this, Pastor Jack, a lot, but I've not been to a more loving church in my life. Do you understand? I see the genius in it now that I was out of the pulpit and they were here, strangers, so to speak, to say to me, both of them said, in fact, one of them said, if I were closer, I would be attending this church. You know what that does to me? That's the best thing that I can hear, because it's all about you doing all about the other person. And that's the power of God's word at work. That's the church. There's a oneness about it, this submission. Write these verses down if you would. They're exciting. They're beautiful verses. By the way, if you have decisions to make, you're going to want to write these down. You have any things coming up? Are you and the husband or the wife kind of not sure about something? Write these down. These are go-tos. Amos 3:3. How can two walk together unless they're in agreement? Isn't that a great word? How can two walk together unless they agree? You pray, you come together, and you exalt. Listen, how is this going to exalt Jesus? Is this what the Lord wants of us? And not just human wisdom. Nehemiah 4:6. Nehemiah 4:6. So we built the wall, and the entire wall was joined together up to half its height, for the people had a mind to work. We should send it to Congress. That's a great verse. Nehemiah said, we all had a mind to build the wall. The point is that they had a mind. They had one mind to build. It doesn't matter if it's the wall. It could have been the street of Nehemiah's day, because Nehemiah rebuilt the street as well. It's the mind to come together. We just celebrated our nation's birthday. And what was the big coalescing movement that brought forth the Constitution? It was a prayer meeting. They all admitted that they couldn't come to an agreement. They all had their differences. They were arguing back and forth. And then finally, a prayer meeting was called, and they prayed. And then they were able to reassemble on the very same day, and the Constitution was born. They said after that they had tremendous clarity, and they wrote it out. Isn't that amazing? Why? Because God was consulted. They came together in agreement.
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0: Acts 4:32. Now, the multitude of those who believed were of one heart and one soul, or suke, the word mind. One heart, one mind. Isn't that great? I love that. Which leads to a verse that you probably already had pop into your mind. It's Psalm 133:1. Behold, how good and how pleasant it is, what? That the brethren dwell together in unity. Listen, you cannot have unity when there's pride. You can't have unity where there's division. The Bible makes it very clear that all of our arguments, wars, and divisions come from the desire of self-promotion. That's pride. Boy, I tell you, it's not in my notes, but go ahead and look at it later. You want to see some amazing manifestations of gross pride? In fact, it's the father. The father of pride is the father of lies, and he's also the one who committed the first sin. Do you know what I'm talking about? Don't think Adam and Eve committed the first sin. That was not the first sin. Read Isaiah 14 and read Ezekiel 28. It will blow your mind. You and I call him the devil or Satan. That was not his name. His name was Lucifer, which means star of the morning. And you read those chapters, and did you know that it appears that when you read that, when Lucifer moves his body, when Lucifer moves, it appears that sound or music comes out.

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3: This is fall right then and there. Boom. The day that pride was found in you. And then it tells you that he declared, I will be like God. And he states the famous five I will statements of Satan. I will be like God. I will have my own throne. All others will worship me. It's me. He was the first megalomaniac. The world revolves around me. Didn't he come to Jesus and say, in the time of temptation, just bow down and worship me, and I'll give you the kingdoms of the world? You know what's freaky about that? Jesus never once corrected Lucifer on that temptation. Doesn't the Bible say that he is the God, the little g, that is, of this world? Wow. Lucifer. He traffics in pride, and humility and pride cannot coexist. There's a battle with that. Thirdly, look at verse 5, that you and I, we need to begin to entertain this willingness to follow, even in the area of maintaining unity. Church, family, this, we may, I don't know how far we'll go. This might be as far as we can go on this particular statement, because this is a toughie, people. We need to follow to maintain unity. It says that we're to be clothed with humility. Clothed with it. Clothed. The word clothed means to put on the garment of. It means, listen, it's a very interesting word, because this word and this word alone means to put on the garment and to tie a knot. And it's interesting when you do a word study in this. I don't know if you care about this or not, but I'm going to tell you anyway. The night that Jesus got up to wash the feet of the disciples, do you remember in the upper room? It says that he took off his outer garment, right? And he would have had his underrobe or his undercovering on, which means he would have pulled up this, for our modern day, let's just say like a slip. You know, like a woman have a skirt and there's a slip, right? Do I have this right? So imagine the skirt is off, his outer garment's off, but for argument's sake, the slip. He pulls it up, and he ties it in a knot on the side. Why? So it stays out of the way, so he can minister to the disciples in washing their feet without interruption. Isn't it amazing? So the word means to pull up and to tie the knot. It means that what you're doing, you are completely committed to doing. You're serious about what you're about to do, and nothing's going to stop you from doing it. Now this looks more brilliant to us. To be pulling up the garment, tying it in a knot of humility. To do it this way. Isaiah chapter 61 verse 3 says, to console those who mourn in Zion and to give them beauty for ashes, the oil of joy for mourning. Here it is. The garment of praise for the spirit of heaviness. I want to focus on that last statement. The garment of praise for the spirit of heaviness. The garment, same word, but this is in the Hebrew. Pull up the clothing, because you're going to get serious about this. You're going to tie it in the knot so it stays out of the way, and you are going to praise rather than wear the garment of heaviness. I had a young man come into my office last week, and he's been down, he's been depressed, and so he was asked to meet with me. And I just said, how are you doing? Not good. All these horrible things. And look, his shoulders were down. His shoulders were forward. He's just looking down. He would sometimes look up, and he's just... And I said, well, tell me about your day. When you get up in the morning, what do you do? And to abbreviate our time before you, it was, I think about this, I think about this, I think about this,

0: I think about this, and it was all about things about himself. Which everything he was saying, you could tell he was feeling heavier. Garment of heaviness. You know, that's a rough way to live when you wake up in the morning and you only see you in the mirror rather than seeing the person that God wants to use today. And so when you get up, especially young people, they were not designed to think about themselves. They've got vitality. They've got energy. They've got strength. Man, don't you wish you had that? But I was listening. And then I just told him, I said, you know what? Listen, I want you to take my phone number. I want you to stay in touch with me. Here's the deal. Would you mind if I've got something going on in life? Because you have nothing to do. He had nothing to do. I said, can I call you up? Or maybe you can go with me somewhere. Well, why am I saying this? Because he needs a purpose. And if he saw, for example, if I went down the street and we saw some homeless people and we're gonna help them, I got news for you. For at least an hour, he's going to forget about himself. And you know what he's going to do? I can tell you right now. He's going to laugh. He's going to smile. The longer he forgets about himself, the more happy he becomes. Joy begins to creep in, because what will inevitably happen is God is going to do something. When God does something, it brings you joy, not happiness. It brings you joy. Big difference. And he'll see something, oh my goodness, this is a God thing. I was that guy, and then there's this thing, and then I told him this, and this, and that, and that. That's a God thing. You know what happens? You wind up getting possessed by the Holy Spirit and his joy. You wind up, listen, forgetting about yourself and seeing God move.
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9: This world has fallen. 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Why? Because those are Judeo-Christian values that make up a culture. 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The question begs, what kind of a culture are we creating? This is very, very important. 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
18: Thank you so much for joining the Sue Freeze Show. I am so happy to be with you today, and today we're going to be talking about liberty. Yes, liberty, freedoms. Do you remember when you got some of your freedoms taken away from you during COVID? Not being able to see smiles, not being able to get close to people, just the freedom of being able to go out to dinner. Amazing, amazing, isn't it, that they can be just taken away from us like that? Liberty is so important to us. And the freedoms, they didn't come free, did they? They didn't come free. Thank you for all the service the people that have served our country, our service providers, people that are just on the front line to protect us, to hold us safe, to fight for our freedoms. Thank you for all of you. I just applaud you, and I'm just so thankful, as I know anyone and everyone out there, whether they realize it or not, just the sacrifices that have been made for us.